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0: live from historic Glenmark Park in Los Angeles, California. I'm Tavis Smiley, and I'm so glad to see you and me back in stride again. Before we get started with today's show, let me invite you to follow me on Facebook and Instagram at The Real Tavis Smiley, and get updates on X, that's formerly Twitter, at Tavis Smiley. 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A great show on tap for you today in our second hour conversation with the former president and CEO of the NAACP and current professor of the practice of public leadership and social justice at Harvard, Cornell William Brooks. In our third hour, we'll be joined by the editor-in-chief of the AJC, the Atlanta Journal-Constitution, and 2026 NABJ convention chair, Leroy Chapman Jr. But in this first hour, two more conversations. Today is primary day in Missouri, Kansas, the Commonwealth of Virginia, Washington State, and Michigan. So on the B side of this hour, we'll travel to Michigan virtually, that is, and talk with the first of two progressives this hour, state lawmaker Donovan McKinney, who is running for Congress in Michigan's 13th congressional district on the ballot there today. But let's go first to Washington State and speak with former Seattle Council member Shama Sawant on the ballot today in Washington State in their 9th congressional district. Before I get to her, I think this might help frame this conversation today as we talk to these two progressives in these states of Washington and Michigan, and see if they can't run up the total of these progressives and DSA members who are shocking the nation, winning elections literally from California to the Carolinas. But here's what Hakeem Jeffries has to say about how the Democrats can win elections. Take a listen.
1: I think what is clear, in order for Democrats to go from the minority into the majority so we can end this national nightmare, we do have to own the center and win over centrist voters, independent voters, and swing voters. At the end of the day, that is the only way for us to be in a position to govern and to get big things done for the American people. I do think, again, that what unites all of us at this moment in time is going to be the fact that the cost of living is too high. America is way too expensive.
0: Shama Sawant, Hakeem Jeffries says the way to win elections is to own the center and to win over centrist voters. That's his advice to Democrats. You say what about that?
2: Well, my starting point is not what's good for Hakeem Jeffries and corporate Democrats like him, but what's good for the working class. And what is true is all the way from Washington State to Florida, you're seeing tens of millions of working people absolutely in misery from the cost of living crisis. In this, the richest nation in the history of humanity, we're seeing half of American households reporting that they can't even afford groceries, and gas prices are through the roof, rents are skyrocketing, healthcare is in shambles. That is why my campaign is calling for a free healthcare for all funded by taxing the rich. We're also calling for a public sector living wage jobs guarantee and for a national $25 an hour minimum wage. And as far as Hakeem Jeffries and politicians like him and my opponent, incumbent genocidal Democrat Adam Smith are concerned, what have they done? They have spent hundreds of billions of dollars, indeed trillions of dollars, in slaughtering innocent civilians in the Middle East, including in the genocide in Gaza. And they are also the politicians bankrolled by the billionaire class that benefits from the cost of living crisis. So really, you know, we can't trust politicians like Hakeem Jeffries or my opponent Adam Smith. That's why you're seeing this rebellion among tens of millions of voters, where they're voting in progressives and socialists.
0: Strategically, though, is Hakeem Jeffries right about the way for Democrats to take back control of the House?
2: Strategically, for the Democratic Party, yes, if they want to actually win over working class people, they should be putting forward a program that addresses the cost of living crisis and the anger at the forever imperialist wars and genocide. But look, let's be clear. Hakeem Jeffries is being completely dishonest. I mean, he's making an electoral calculus. This is the midterm elections. We see Democratic and Republican politicians, all of these politicians who represent billionaires and not ordinary working people, make these kinds of of pronouncements in election years, but what have they done? Hakeem Jeffries is not a new guy. He's been in Congress for years. What has he done for working class people? In reality, politicians like him and my opponent, Adam Smith, they have overseen the cost of living crisis that has exacerbated for working class people. And that is why you've seen where, even though, for example, take the example of Medicare for All, right, Tavis? Mm-hmm. It is such a popular issue, and yet, even though it has formally been brought forward, like announced 13 times in the last 20 years, it's never been brought to a vote. In Seattle, my lone socialist office 12 years ago won the nation's first major city $15 minimum wage. We had to fight against the Democratic Party to win that. We had to fight for inflation increases in that wage. And that's why today Seattle's minimum wage is the nation's highest at $21.30 an hour. But what is the federal minimum wage today? On the watch of these Democrats and Republicans, it is still at a disgraceful $7.25 an hour. So no, I don't believe Hakeem Jeffries for a single second that he wants to do anything about the cost of living crisis. In reality, working people need a new party for ourselves in order to fight for our needs. We have shown what is possible through an independent socialist office, what I was able to achieve in Seattle. For 10 years, I was a city council member, and we won, as I said, the nation's highest minimum wage. We also defeated billionaires like Jeff Bezos to win the Amazon tax to fund affordable housing. Mm-hmm. And we defeated corporate landlords to win a whole host of renters' rights victories. That is the kind of fight back we need in Congress.
0: Progressives and DSA members are winning all across the country. It's primary day in a number of states, Michigan, Missouri, Kansas, and the Commonwealth of Virginia and Washington State. We're talking to Shama Sawant, who's on the ballot today in Washington in the 9th Congressional District. When we come forward, given what she's already said, I got two questions for her, certainly more than two, but these two for starters. Class warfare is what she is advancing and what other DSA members and progressives are advancing, really just another form of class warfare, not against the poor, but against the rich. Put another way, why should the rich be forced to pay for health care for everybody else? That's on her platform. That's her agenda, as you heard her say a moment ago. And I got a question about Democrats and the minimum wage. She's absolutely right about that. For all the years that Democrats have had some power in Washington, they have not done as well as they ought to have done by now on a living wage. Wage, not just a minimum wage. We'll talk about that and more when we come forward on Tavis Smiley.
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15: Tavis Smiley and Shama Sawant, who is a longtime member of the Seattle City Council, served there for a decade, now running for Congress in Washington State's 9th Congressional District. In case you've just tuned in, today's primary day in a number of states, including Washington State. So, Shama, how would you respond to people who suggest that you and other progressives, other DSA members running for office around the country are really engaged in class warfare against the rich? Why should the rich be forced to pay for health care for everybody else in this country?
2: Well, we live in a capitalist system. The United States, like most other nations in the world, is a capitalist nation, meaning it's a system where, by definition, tens of millions of workers go to work every day, create the wealth in society. We are the ones who make society run. And the wages, you know, the paycheck that you get, if you're a working person, I don't care whether you're a barista or a better paid tech worker, if you are somebody who needs a paycheck in order to pay your rent or mortgage, then you are part of the working class. And what happens under capitalism, this is the everyday status quo under capitalism, which is that the paycheck that we get is a small fraction of the wealth we have created. And the overwhelming majority of the wealth we create is siphoned off by a few billionaires and multimillionaires at the top. Imagine a vacuum cleaner just taking, you know, just removing all that wealth and taking it to the top. And that is why you have a situation today where the top 1% owns nearly $55 trillion worth of wealth, which is more than what 90% of us on the bottom own combined. And so the status quo, the everyday reality of capitalism, is class warfare. We didn't make it so, it is so. So the only choices that we, tens of millions of ordinary people, are concerned, you know, the only choices we have is we roll over and accept the race to the bottom and the increasing, absolute, crushing misery that we all face, or we can go to class war back against the billionaires and multimillionaires who are exploiting us. And I think that we should proudly and unapologetically fight for the working class, which is what we did throughout our 10 years on the city council, through my city council office. And I'll tell you, the only reason we won the victories that I was mentioning is because tens of thousands of working people agreed with me. And whatever other differences they might have, we came together in principled working class unity, and we fought together to win victories like the minimum wage and the taxes on big business to fund affordable housing. And if you look at opinion polls across the spectrum, across America, in red states, blue states, purple states, people, working people agree that we need to, at the very minimum, tax the rich, slash the military budget, and end the forever imperialist wars, and actually begin to fund education, healthcare, infrastructure, all the things that we need here. That is why our campaign's demands are really popular down here in the district. As I said, we are fighting for free healthcare for all, funded by taxing the rich. We're also fighting for an arms embargo on the Israeli state. We're also fighting for national rent control, and for a jobs guarantee, and for a $25 an hour minimum wage. And I'll also say this, you know, the Democratic Party had a majority in both houses of Congress under Democratic President Clinton, under Obama, and under Biden. Mm-hmm. So they had many, many opportunities to do some really good things for working people. But instead, what happened was the exact opposite. We saw the dismantling of social assistance programs under Clinton. We saw the Holocaust of the 21st century, the genocide being started under Biden. And under Biden, the Democrats did not even repeal Trump's tax cuts to the rich, or make the enhanced tax subsidies to Obamacare permanent, which is why now 22 million more people are in crisis in relation to healthcare. That is why we need a shakeup in Congress. I am not running to be a team player on team genocide or team billionaire. I'm going there to disrupt politics as usual and to actually fight for working class people. So that's why if you're in Washington State's 9th Congressional District and you're listening to this show live, please, if you haven't filled your ballot out, please do that right now. Vote for our campaign because we have an actual shot. If we can be one of the top two vote getters in this primary election today, we can advance to the November election, and it will be a head-to-head match between me, a socialist economist, and a pro-billionaire guy named Adam Smith. I mean, it's really poetic. Yeah. You know, let's see that matchup happen.
15: Let me ask you to define. I heard it. I'm sure the audience heard it. When you say a jobs guarantee, what is a jobs guarantee? What's that mean?
2: It means something akin to the New Deal that was won not by the beneficence of FDR, but by the 1934 Minneapolis general strike by the rank and file Teamsters, many of whom were socialists and militants like myself, and also the auto sit-down strikes in the Midwest, in the Rust Belt. And what it means is taxing the extremely wealthy, which is now, you know, they're, as I said, they're even wealthier than before. They are unimaginably wealthier, especially since the pandemic. And so it means fighting to take all of that wealth that they have stolen from us workers and putting all that money to work by creating living wage unionized jobs in order to rebuild our crumbling infrastructure, in order to train workers in the clean energy economy because climate catastrophe is at our doorstep, in order to train doctors, nurses, teachers, all of you know, there's so much talent in the human society, but so many of us, millions of people, don't have the opportunity to actually make those things happen because we are either, you know, not, we don't have access to education.

0: unless we fight against the billionaires and their two parties.
1: You mentioned, you did more than mention, you laid pretty aggressively, as you should have, on Democrats not doing more when they had the opportunity. You indicted Clinton, you indicted Obama, you indicted Biden, as you should, because they could have done better on the issue of minimum wage, certainly. So here's my question, no naivete here, Shama, but what is it about actually winning over the working class that Democrats don't get?
0: I'll give you a very concrete example, Tavis. That's a very important question you asked. I mean, in the 2016 Democratic primaries, remember Bernie Sanders was running as a Democrat, mm-hmm. and he was calling for a political revolution against a billionaire class. He was calling for all the demands that I'm calling for, which is, you know, universal public health care, taxing Wall Street, making universities free, canceling student and medical debt. All of these demands are hugely popular, and we saw the evidence that they are popular because his campaign electrified an entire nation. It was incredibly popular. I campaigned for him. I spoke at all his rallies. You know, we were canvassing for him. And what happened in West Virginia is a very important example. In the Democratic primaries in West Virginia, which is considered a red state, it has a Republican-dominated legislature, it's a right-to-work state, which means it is really hostile to union movements. But what happened in the Democratic primary that year? Bernie Sanders won all 55 counties against Hillary Clinton. But then the Democratic establishment made sure, as I had predicted, and as many others had predicted, the Democratic establishment, which is deeply hostile to the working class agenda of the kind that Bernie Sanders put forward in his campaign, they absolutely were not willing to countenance his campaign. They, you know, they made sure his campaign was crushed, and then they anointed Hillary Clinton as the candidate in heading into November against Donald Trump. And people hated Hillary Clinton, correctly so, because they saw her as the epitomization of the Goldman Sachs elite. And what happened in the November election? Trump took all 55 counties of West Virginia. It shows you that the working class is itching for a fight back, and they are tired of both parties. And that is why you have the situation today, Tavis, where Trump has the most abysmal approval ratings, but so do the Democratic and Republican parties as a whole. And many polls today are showing, especially young people, that they are very open to a new party for the working class. And that begins with fighting to elect independent candidates like myself. And we've already shown, like in Seattle, I'll just say concretely, many of the people who voted for me in all of my four elections in Seattle, all of which I won, they are they consider themselves Democratic Party supporters. In many other elections, they vote for Democrats. But in our elections, they voted for me, an independent socialist, which means that many people are winnable, working people are winnable to this type of agenda. And we have seen, as I said, so many polls showing that people across red states and blue states are open to a fight back. What's been missing is anybody to provide that kind of leadership. That is why we need to do this. And I'll also say, for those of us who are angry at Trump's agenda, which I am too, you know, I think it is an absolutely urgent necessity to defeat Trump and the right wing. But it is impossible to do that unless we also defeat the Democratic establishment's agenda, because that is what has given rise to Trump 2.0 and Trump 1.0 in the first place.
1: Mm-hmm. But let me ask you whether or not your read of these victories by progressives and DSA members across the country is simply that, how might I frame this? And I'm jumping ahead of myself, because there's a way in which the question I'm about to ask could be seen as one and the same. But I want to try to make a distinction here, if I can, draw a line of demarcation between these two thoughts. So my question is whether or not your read of these DSA and progressive victories across the country in this election season is a statement being made by voters that they want something different, something better. Is it just that? Or is it a statement about the fact that they want a more confrontational left? Do you hear that distinction in my question?
0: Yes, I do hear that distinction. And it's hard to say what exactly each person is feeling. Obviously, I would say that overall, in the consciousness of the mass of working class people, it is both. Because, you know, if you talk to ordinary people, mm-hmm. their lives, you know, they judge. Their metric of judging if there's something was successful or not in politics is based on whether their lives improve or not. They don't care if some particular candidate wins the election and makes their own career. It doesn't benefit them in any way.

0: But if you do use the approach that we have used, I still, you know, even today in the grocery stores at Goodwill, I run into working class people who come up to me and say, that minimum wage that we fought for, that really saved my family's life, or this or that renter's rights. And we won a whole host of renter's rights that really helped me make sure that my family didn't face eviction. So in other words, people are looking for both. They are looking for something decisively better than the situation today, where they are hardly able to keep a roof over their heads and put food on the table. And they also understand that that is only going to happen if we have elected representatives who are willing to and have the courage to confront the domination of the billionaires and multimillionaires and also the Zionist lobby in Washington, D.C. So they see those two things. Mm-hmm. Yeah, they're separate, I agree, but they also see those two things as connected.
1: Yep. Finally here, the issues that you've raised and been eloquent in expressing notwithstanding, you're running against Adam Smith, as you mentioned a few times here, who is a 30-year incumbent. When is too long too long?
0: I think when you see somebody being an absolutely unshakable advocate for the war profiteers, it's too long. I would say it's been too long for Adam Smith for a long while, because he has been a representative of the warmongering billionaires from day one. I mean, he is one of the remaining five House Democrats who voted for the war on Iraq. So he has the blood of a million Iraqis on his hands. He also voted to slash hundreds of billions of dollars from Medicare and Medicaid all the way back in 1997, long before Trump came along. So for Adam Smith, for somebody as thoroughly pro-corporate and anti-worker as Adam Smith and pro-war, I think it's any time is too long, but certainly 30 years is too long. Tavis, so many of the volunteers on my campaign, you know, they tell me, it's sort of a joke, they tell me that they've been alive for, you know, or rather he's been in office for longer than they've even been alive.
1: Yeah, yeah.
0: So I think it's time for him to go.
1: No, I appreciate you coming on the program. I'm always grateful to persons running for office who carve out any time for this program, because I know what it's like to be on the campaign trail, and especially on election day, to carve out 30 minutes for us is meaningful. Shama Sawant served for a decade on the Seattle City Council, accomplished a great deal there for the working class, and is now on the ballot today in Washington State running for Congress to unseat Adam Smith, who's been in Congress for 30 years now in the 9th Congressional District in Washington State. Shama Sawant, all the best on the campaign today. We'll be watching. Thank you for your time.
0: Thank you so much, Davis.
1: When we come forward, we'll travel from Washington State to Michigan and talk to another progressive.
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1: 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Still another Tuesday in America. 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
7: Freedom is an endless meeting. So let's get back to it with Tavis Smiley.
22: All right. As I mentioned earlier at the top of the show, it is primary day across the country in places like the Commonwealth of Virginia, Kansas, Missouri. We just talked to Shama Sawant in Washington State. Let's travel now virtually to Michigan, where state lawmaker and candidate for the 13th Congressional District, Donovan McKinney, joins us. Donovan, good to have you on. How are you, sir?
28: Hey, I'm blessed, Tavis. How are you?
22: Man, if I complained, I'd be an ingrate. I'm blessed as well, and pleased to have you on the program. Let me frame this for the audience, for the national audience, right quick, and I'll let you go. So Donovan McKinney is running in Michigan, as I mentioned, for the 13th Congressional District. It has been represented for some time now by a self-funded two-term member of Congress who is named Sherry Thanadar. So he's running against Mr. Thanadar on the ballot today in this 13th district there. But here's what's fascinating about this race. The Democratic Party establishment endorsed his opponent, Congressman Thanadar, except for the fact that then a few members of the Congressional Black Caucus broke with the Democratic Party leadership to endorse Donovan in his primary bid today to unseat the incumbent. I'm talking about Stephen Horsford, former chair of the CBC, broke with the party, endorsed Brother McKinney. Latifa Simon broke with the party, endorsed him. Ilhan Omar broke with the party, endorsed him. Ayanna Pressley broke with the party, endorsed him, say nothing of Bernie Sanders. So there are a lot of people who have broken with the Democratic Party establishment, which is very rare, and not endorsed the incumbent, but endorsed Donovan McKinney, who could win this seat today, win the primary today, and once again restore black representation to this district in Detroit. So there's the setup, Donovan. Tell me what I missed there.
28: Yeah, no, Tavis, thank you so much, man. And I'm just honored to be on your show and your listeners who are tuning in. Listen, this is because of the Voting Rights Act of 1965 and the Supreme Court decision to roll that back, pretty much gutted it and made it non-existent, essentially. You know, states overnight down south, multiple states either, you know, canceled their primary elections as people were voting or, you know, was about to vote. And or they called special sessions to, you know, call their legislatures back in to redraw the districts to eliminate majority minority districts across the country. And so Michigan's Mighty 13 district has a legacy of black representation and black leadership from the late, great John Conyers to, you know, Congresswoman, you know, Carolyn Cheese Kilpatrick to Barbara Rose Collins. I mean, you name it, a lot of black leadership coming out of the blackest major city in all of America. But this is the only seat, Michigan's Mighty 13 district, the only congressional district in the country right now not represented by a black person. And so we have to get our representation back. This is not just about restoring black representation, but getting the right representation back out of Detroit into the halls of D.C. And that's why I'm getting a lot of support, Tavis, because we are building the biggest and baddest coalition in the country, I like to say. We have over 150 plus endorsements from, you know, people you talked about, congressional black caucus members, other congressional members to, you know, our state leaders, county, local mayors. And I'm the only non-incumbent running against an incumbent on the federal level in the state of Michigan. endorsed by the AFL-CIO, UAW-SCIU, a lot of our unions, faith leaders, you name it. So, you know, we got a big coalition because our district understands and the people of Michigan understand we deserve better leadership.
22: So I got goosebumps when you started running that list of all the greats who've represented this district. I've had the honor to have known all of them, more importantly, to have interviewed all of them over the course of my career.
28: Yeah.
22: I guess I've been around a while doing this, huh? So I've known them all, interviewed them all. John Conyers, of course, my dear fraternity brother. God rest his soul.
28: Also, you a Kappa brother.
22: Yes, sir.
28: Okay,
22: yes, sir.
28: Okay.
22: Yes, sir.
28: I'm a Sigma man. It's all
22: I ain't mad at you. I ain't mad at you. It's all love. Panhellenic love. I ain't mad about that. But let me ask, for those around the country who have not followed this particular race or know this district as well as I do, certainly not as well as you do, how did the seat, after being black for all those years, end up with non-black representation?
28: So what happened was, not the reason how my opponent, Sheree Tanadar, the current congressman, got in office the first time around, it was 9 people in that race, including the current congressman. And right. So it was 8 other black people and him. And so what happens is, because he had a competitive advantage with some money, he's a multimillionaire. He made his money in pharmaceuticals, testing, you know, these drugs on dogs and animals. And he's literally been known to like abandon over 100 beagles and monkeys, as his facility got shut down and they went into bankruptcy. Mm-hmm. So just like he abandoned those animals, he abandoned our district. And so the reason why he won the first time, I think he only got like 28% of vote, won by a couple thousand votes, but he had the competitive advantage and the money. The black vote was split.
22: Yep, yep.
28: This time is different, Tavis. We are in the head-to-head race, man to man. Uh-huh. And so, you know, the black vote is not going to get split up this time. I think the working people's vote isn't going to get split up this time. And so people are excited about our candidacy. There's a lot of energy on the ground, and we're excited to be elected the Democratic nominee in the next few hours.
22: You mentioned the working people, and I was just talking to a candidate in Washington State. We had a lot of conversation with her about the working class. Talk to me about the working class in Detroit and how you are approaching that particular constituency.
28: Yeah, the district I'm running for, again, Michigan's 13th district, is the 5th poorest congressional district in the country. Out of 435 seats across the nation, we're the 5th poorest. And what I hear, what's top of mind for me, it doesn't matter the person's race. It doesn't matter if they live in inner city Detroit or one of the downriver suburbs in my district. It doesn't matter who they live, how they worship. All I hear from folks is that I don't have the resources to take care of me and my family. And so, you know, that's why we're running a grassroots campaign. We're not taking any corporate PAC money, special interest money, you know, from crypto to APAC to ICE contractors or monopoly utility company DTE, like my opponent is. And so my focus will always be about the working people of our district. And because you got to think about it, who is funding our campaigns as elected officials, right? We're literally, beholden to our funders, and the funders of my campaign, we raise over $1 million by the grace of God. Our average donation, is $30 in our campaign for folks, just individual people, regular people from across our district, across our state, and across the country who believe in a new wave and style of politics. It's about working people, putting our families first. And that is resonating across the board in our district.
22: So let me tee this question up. I'm looking at the clock here. It wouldn't be fair to give you 20 seconds to answer it. So let me tee this up, and when we come forward, Donovan, I'll let you respond to this.
28: Yeah.
22: People are listening across the country right now. They heard you say that of 435 seats in the House, this is the 5th poorest district in the nation.
28: Yes.
22: They also heard you say earlier in this conversation, you ran the list of all these iconic black people, including John Conyers. You see where I'm going here, who have represented this district for all these decades. How is it possible that a district could still be that poor with all that kind of rich representation for decades? Is that a statement about the system, or state about black leadership?
0: Now with McDonald's, wake up to a $4 breakfast meal deal. 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
22: Ask the question for Donald McKinney when we come forward on Tavis Smiley.

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12: Yes, indeed, with Michigan State Rep Donovan McKinney running today in Michigan's 13th congressional district. This district represented by a long line of African-American icons. I think of the district down in Houston that had so many great representatives over the years, from Mickey Leland to Barbara Jordan to Sheila Jackson Lee. There are some districts that just have a history of having, again, some just major African-American figures represent those districts. This is one of them in Michigan. But you heard Donovan McKinney say a moment ago, it is the fifth poorest district in the country. And I'm trying to juxtapose that reality with, again, all this iconic leadership that it's had. So is that a statement, Donovan, more about poverty, about the institutions, or about leadership? You tell me.
13: Yeah, it's more about the institutions, right? And the systemic issues around poverty, right? Mm-hmm. And so I take the case of my grandfather, who unfortunately passed away last year, but he worked at Ford Motor Company, part of the UAW, on the line at the Rouge plant out of the Detroit area for 42 years. Mm. And one of the most interesting things about him is out of that 42 years, he never missed a day of work, Tavis. Woo. Never missed a day. And I asked him before he died, I said, Grandpa, how did you do that? And he was like, listen, I took pride and I was doing every single day. I knew that the union had my back, but I also knew that Ford Motor Company had my back. Mm. And you fast forward literally to 2026, we just had a GM plant, the first net zero plant in the country, just laid off and fired over 1,300 union members at this facility in our district, Detroit-Hamtramck border, in the 13th Congressional District. And guess what? They replaced those jobs just a few weeks later with all robots. And so the loyalty isn't there from our corporations, right? Mm-hmm. And our taxpayer dollars, which how I define politics, is the redistribution of resources. So when our taxpayer dollars have to go to corporate subsidies for, you know, these promised jobs that don't necessarily come to fruition, then what do you do when you need to really put those dollars where it should go to feed our most vulnerable populations or bring down those resources to, you know, produce skilled workers and provide that platform and those pipelines so folks can be able to work that one job to not just have disposable income, but, you know, be able to, you know, pay their bills, benefits to take care of their families and a retirement to look forward to. That's the American dream most people want. And that's what we're fighting for right here, right now for working people.
12: Yep. So, I was just, you'll appreciate this, Donovan. I was just wearing a t-shirt the other day, that I love, have had it for years. And the t-shirt, you know, well, it says Detroit versus everybody.
13: I love it. Tommy Walker.
12: Exactly.
13: Tommy Walker, man. Exactly. That brand.
12: Yeah. I had that shirt on the other day. As a matter of fact, Detroit versus everybody. And it leads me to ask what you can share with this audience about the Detroit comeback. We've been reading so much over the last few years about Detroit coming back. I've been there a number of times since then, and I love to see the energy, and yet there are things that concern me about folk who don't look like you and me taking over major parts of this city. I see gentrification there as I see it in other places. So what's your read of the Detroit comeback?
13: No, that's a good man, Tavis, you're on it, man. I just love your show. By the way, me and my wife, we're great fans of yours.
12: I appreciate
13: it. I will say this. Over 20 years ago, just about, Detroit had the highest percentage of black home ownership out of any major city in the country. We were in the 80 percentile of black home ownership. Mm-hmm. We were the mecca of that. And you fast forward a few years after that with the housing crisis, the housing bubble. And, you know, we all know Republicans are a lost cause, right? But when it comes to the Democratic Party, we had a Democratic trifecta under the President Obama administration. But we used our tax dollars at that time to bail out in the housing crisis, the banks, instead of the people who were hurting,
12: that's right,
13: who were losing their homes. So we lost generational wealth throughout the years. You fast forward 20 years later, like literally it's the inverse of the percentage of black home ownership rate in our city. And Detroit now is a majority renter city instead of a majority homeowner city. And so like those policies back when, it's not just Democrats and not just Republicans, it's the entire system. We failed to take care of the working people, and we've forgotten them and we left them out to dry. And so we need real leaders to get back in these power positions of influence at the table, talking about that lived experience, that honest experience, and say, yo, what are we going to do for the working man? What are we going to do for the working family who has been left behind in this economy? And so that is why we're running. And I think that is why our message is resonating, not just in Detroit, but across the country.
12: Our remaining moments for Michigan State Rep Donovan McKinney when we come forward on Tavis Smiley.
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12: I am grateful to Representative Donovan McKinney, Michigan State lawmaker, for this time today on primary day in his state. A lot of eyes are on Michigan today because there are some major personalities, some major progressives on the ballot there for United States Senate, for a number of House seats, including the one that Donovan's running for, the 13th Congressional District. So all eyes are on Michigan today. There are a number of states with major primaries, but because Michigan is Michigan, we're all watching Michigan. So Donovan, tell me at this moment how you're feeling about the primary today.
13: No, I feel good. I've been at polling locations all across the district from, you know, the suburbs of Detroit to inner city Detroit. I've talked to, you know, all races of people, different colors, different religions, different backgrounds, and people are resonating with our message. It's about them. It's about the working people who have been left behind, these cities that have been long forgotten. And we're fighting for real representation to put them first.
12: I close on this note. I said we're all watching Michigan because if El Sayed can pull off this Senate primary, we had him on this program a number of times. Will Lawrence was on this program the other day. Yeah. We got you on today. So again, we're talking about, have been talking for weeks, as you well, and about all these progressives, all these DSA members, who are winning elections literally across the country. If all y'all can pull this off in Michigan, it's going to advance that conversation in ways I can't even imagine today, Donovan.
13: Yeah, you're right, Tavis, because people think this is just, you know, a wave, a political wave that it can only happen in a few states. Well, you know, in New York or New Jersey or California, but, you know, people don't think it can actually happen in middle America, in a Midwest state like Michigan, in a purple state where it can kind of go either way and an election. And so, you know, but like people are hurting and, you know, we are tired of elected officials on both sides of the aisle, you know, giving us the talking points and the platitudes that what we want to hear, but in reality aren't necessarily fighting for them. Like I said before, early in your program, Tavis, you know, we all know the Republican Party, at least to me, is a lost cause, but the Democratic Party, I do believe, can be the party of the people, but we can't continue to serve two masters. The scripture talks about this.
12: That's right.
13: We're either going to serve and be the party of the people and serve the working class folks that we represent that help put us here, or we're going to serve the corporate oligarchs and the corporations. And so, you know, we got to pick one.
12: Yep.
13: And so in reality, we're getting elected, I think, across the country. I think we're going to get elected here later tonight. You'll see. I hope the numbers come up our way. I'm praying to God it does. But you'll see that this is about the working people of these districts that have been left behind.
12: All the best to you, your wife, and your family. We're watching this race and others in Michigan today on primary day. I thank you once again, Donovan, for the time on this program on a very busy day for you. Nothing but the best, my friend. You stay strong.
13: Thank you, Tavis. Look forward to seeing you, man. God bless you.
12: I look forward to seeing you. Same to you. More of Tavis Smiley, we come forward.
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0: I'm Tavis Smiley. Glad you're with us in this second hour of today's program. As promised for the hour now, a conversation with the former president and CEO of the NAACP and now professor of the practice of public leadership and social justice at Harvard, Cornell, William Rooks. We are used to having a Cornell on this program every Monday and Thursday, top of the second hour. We talk to a Cornell, but that Cornell is Cornell with one L. This Cornell is two L's. Cornell William Brooks, good to have you on the program, sir. How are you?
1: I'm doing well and good to be with you with two L's and much enthusiasm for the conversation.
0: No, glad to have you here, man. Let me start with a couple of broad questions here. Tell me first about your professorship at Harvard. They're blessed to have you there after all your experience again running the NAACP and the other great work you've done on the social justice front. But tell me, for starters, right quick, about your professorship there, what you're teaching.
1: Sure. So it's good to be at Harvard, where W.E.B. Du Bois sojourned as a student, being the first black PhD, but also William Monroe Trotter, who was the first black member of Phi Beta Kappa, the first Phi Beta Kappa graduate of Harvard. And I note those two folks because they're two people who inspired me when Harvard invited me to join the faculty of the Harvard Kennedy School. So I teach courses on voting rights, criminal justice reform, social justice advocacy to students who come from all around the world. And I started something called the William Monroe Trotter Collaborative for Social Justice in honor of Trotter, who was a founder of the Niagara Movement, which gave rise to the NAACP, and who also pioneered many of the social justice tools and strategies that we use today. He was, you know, quite a radical. I mean, he was kicked out of the White House by President Woodrow Wilson because of his opposition to segregation. And so one of the things we do through the Trotter Collaborative is we take students from all across Harvard, and they serve as a kind of public interest law firm, public policy shop, a kind of think tank, if you will, for organizations, mayors, and governors who are wrestling with social justice problems, whether it be voting rights or criminal justice reform or reparatory justice. And we do so on a nonpartisan, not ideological basis, in a way that teaches students how to make change and in a way that helps grassroots people have access to some of the best expertise in the country. So it's exciting. It's something that I believe in profoundly, mostly because I believe in the people in the community who are doing the work, and I also believe in students who are willing to assist the work.
0: Social justice, as you, I think, will agree, can be such an amorphous term. It means different things to different people. Some folk flat out reject the terminology of social justice,
1: That's right.
0: But at the outset of this conversation, frame for me, as you will, the social justice fight that you think we are or certainly ought to be engaged in right about now.
1: Well, at the very, very top of the social justice agenda is voting rights, because it is at bottom, at the foundation of all the rights that we have. So one of the things that my students have endeavored to do is work with students at North Carolina A&T who are facing both racial and what I would call generational voter suppression, which is to say, North Carolina is a state which has seen over and over again efforts to suppress the black vote and suppress the vote of other Americans. And on college campuses, on HBCU, as in historically black colleges and university campuses, we have seen efforts to rob, to suppress, to deny the votes of students. In the case of Morehouse, we've seen that campus racially gerrymandered. So when I think about social justice, I think first of voting rights, but I also think about criminal justice reform. I think about the carceral state, this labyrinth of jails and prisons that many of our people are caught up in, not just in terms of black and brown U.S. residents, but immigrants as well. So when I think about social justice, I think about a vision of the country and the world in which everyone is free to reach and seek their highest aspirations as citizens and citizens in their countries and in the United States, but citizens in what Martin Luther King called the world house. And you, having written so well about Martin Luther King, well note that. Mm-hmm. So when I think about social justice, I really think about the capacity of people to be free, mm-hmm. right? Mm-hmm. So concretely, thinking about the 3.9, 4 million black people who were freed, at least on paper, with respect to the 13th Amendment, who nevertheless had to figure out how to house themselves, how to clothe themselves, how to educate their children, how to survive and thrive in a racialized democracy. So social justice for me is theoretical, philosophical, theological, but ultimately practical. Mm-hmm. Like, how do you eat, clothe yourself, take care of yourself, take care of your loved ones, and do so with dignity?
0: Yeah, yeah, yeah. I'm on to something here. He's on to something, I should say. Cornell William Brooks, former president and CEO of the NAACP, now professor of the practice of public leadership and social justice at Harvard. As I said, they're blessed to have him teaching there now. But that latter comment he made about the capacity of people to be free. The capacity of people to be free. There's something there that warrants an unearthing that I'm going to let him delve into when we come forward. I was just in conversation not long ago with a group of people, and we were talking about the distinction between being liberated and being free. Liberation and freedom are not exactly the same thing. Maybe we'll talk a bit about that notion of liberation versus freedom, but I'm struck by Brother Brooks's phraseology of fighting for the capacity of people to be free. Let's start with that when we come forward on Tavis Mind.
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6: 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I'm Tumani. 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
0: Tavis Smiley and Cornell William Brooks, now professor of the practice of public leadership and social justice at Harvard. Formerly the president, as you well know, and CEO of the NAACP, honored to have him on this conversation, on this program today for a conversation about a variety of things. Somebody asked me, what are you talking to Cornell William Brooks about? I said, a little bit of everything, I suspect. I've been looking forward to this conversation with him. In case you've just tuned in, he said something a moment ago that sort of jumped out at me. Perhaps it jumped out at you as well. When he talked about, we were talking about social justice, and what frame we are in with regard to the fight for social justice in real time. And as part of his answer, for those again who just turned us on, he talked about, the fight, for the capacity of people to be free, the capacity of people to be free. That was his phraseology. And I said to him moments ago that I was just in conversation the other night with some friends. We were talking about the difference, at least to my mind, between freedom and liberation. Freedom, for me, if you're curious, is the state of being unrestricted. That's how I think of freedom. It is a state of being unrestricted. To my mind, liberation then is the process of becoming free. So you're liberated from something like slavery. You're liberated from it and you're in the process of becoming free. But freedom is the state of being unrestricted in your mind, in your acts, in your movement and beyond. So that, how might I put it? So that to me, at least, freedom is a state and liberation is a journey toward that state, if that makes sense to you. Now, the words clearly overlap, but I always find myself cringing when people, you know, use those words interchangeably, liberation and freedom. For me, they are not. That's just Tavis's point of view. All that said, I'm fascinated, Cornell William Brooks, by, again, your formulation about the capacity of people to be free, particularly at this American moment, 250 years in. There's your setup. Take and run with it.
1: Well, first of all, let me just say I appreciate your distinction between liberation and freedom, which I take to mean liberation as a active, ongoing verb, and freedom being both an adjective and a noun and a state of being. But when I spoke to the idea of the capacity for freedom, one of the things I think about is just a real world example, concrete example. So when you think back to 1865, when General William Sherman, in the midst of the Civil War, met with a group of preachers, including Reverend Garrison Frazier, 20 or so ministers, and asked them what they wanted, right? What did they, as black people, representatives of the black community, want? And what they stated was they wanted land because land would ensure freedom. Mm. It would enable them to stay free, right? Not merely attain freedom, but to preserve freedom, to secure freedom, as in 40 acres and a mule. Mm-hmm. So fast forward from 1865 to where we are today, the issue is, in my mind, not merely reaching a state of freedom, but having a capacity to secure freedom, to protect freedom, to ensure that you are in fact free or liberated. So that has everything to do with having the tools, the means, the wherewithal to protect your rights, to protect your land, to protect your families, to protect your communities. And so that is a resource argument, if you will. It's not merely a rights argument, right? So in other words, the 13th and 14th Amendment liberated black people, if you say freed black people on paper. 14th Amendment granted them citizenship, but we still needed the Enforcement Act. We needed the Ku Klux Klan Act. We needed the Voting Rights Act. We needed legislation to ensure that we could protect ourselves, right? And so in this present moment, in this authoritarian moment, in this moment in which we've literally seen essentially the federal government weaponized against black and other people, we have to think very concretely about what tools do we have? Mm-hmm. What tools can we use? It's not enough to rely on lawyers in the courts. And, you know, I am a lawyer as well as being a minister, and I very much believe in the rule of law, but that's necessary but not sufficient. Mm-hmm. Is that clear?
0: No, it is clear. What I want you to go a little deeper on for me, though, is this distinction, and maybe distinction is the wrong word, but this dichotomy, if you will, of resources versus rights. I'm struck by that because it seems to me that at a moment like this, we're lacking both. But tell me how you see this notion of resources versus rights.
1: So, for example, the Voting Rights Act is on the books. The 14th Amendment are on the books. They represent a set of rights. Mm-hmm. But when we look across this country in terms of voting rights, and we look at the ways in which the machinery of elections is being weaponized against Black people, when we look at Black and other people, when we look at the White House attempting to literally kidnap mail-in ballots to prevent people from voting. So you have rights on the book, but the rights are being undermined. The rights are being sabotaged. So in terms of resources, we need lawyers. In terms of resources, we obviously need the financial resources to make the contributions to persuade elected officials to do what's in our best interest as opposed to what's not in the best interest of the country or certainly for people like us. When it comes to resources, we need obviously not just education in schools, but the kind of civic education that empowers people to at least vote in their own interest. We saw in the last election and the election before that, people literally voting against their interests, right? So in other words, folks in the Deep South voting against Medicaid. Voting against rural hospitals being kept open, notwithstanding the fact that they live in rural communities. So my point being here is when we think about rights, rights are not secured merely by lawyers and courts. Rights are secured with resources, right? The ability to mobilize, to be powerful, to act in powerful ways, to walk through this democracy with a sense of agency, power, and presence, and a sense of dignity that is undeniable, that is readily asserted, and can be readily protected. That requires resources, and many resources that we already have that are underutilized. Yeah.

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2: Stripped of both in real time, their resources and their rights.
3: That's right. That's right. Well, there are two options and avenues available to us. The first of which is a kind of categorical communal clinical depression, which is to say we look at what is happening to us. We look at what we've given the country, lapse into a kind of racial funk.
2: Mm-hmm.
3: In other words, we say to ourselves, look at what we've done. We black women could literally say to the country, we have voted in you know, unprecedented numbers, serially. Black men, not too far behind,
2: mm-hmm.
3: could say that and say, given what we've done, we can do no more. That's not an irrational response.
2: Mm-hmm.
3: I don't think it's a helpful response. I think it's a harmful response, but it's not irrational. Or we can look at that same history and say to ourselves, we're not mistaken. The country is mistaken. We have consistently made the right choices at the ballot box, number one. Number two, we can also look at the resources within our community. We can look at the laws that we have put on the books. We can look at the rights that we have secured for ourselves and for everyone else. We can look at the brilliance coming out of our HBCUs and other colleges and universities in terms of young people. We can look at the movements that have been launched recently by young people in our community, and we can come to the collective categorical racial conclusion that we have what we need based upon what we've already seen, right? So it's a matter of how you read the facts. So Tavis, my point being here is like literally we can like give up on ourselves, right? I'm not talking about the country. We can give up on ourselves or double down. And all we have to do is look at the 1870s.
2: Mm-hmm.
3: When we think about black folks, like people suffering from like stratospherically high levels of illiteracy, nevertheless, in the wake of the 13th Amendment, 14th Amendment, and 15th Amendment, creating literary societies, colleges and universities, newspapers, scholarly journals within literally only a few years. Right? How is it that you can go to Baptist and Methodist churches today and they have literary societies that literally go back to the 1870s?
2: Mm.
3: Right? So in other words, if we can do what we did then, we are all the more capable of doing what we need to do now.
2: Yeah.
3: It's a matter of how we read our history.
2: Yeah. You referenced earlier, moments ago, that there are, speaking of resources and rights, I'm still on this for just a couple more minutes here. In that frame, you suggested that there are underutilized resources that apparently we are not taking advantage of. What do you mean by that?
3: Well, I'm convinced when we see this upsurge in students enrolling in HBCUs, right? Thanks to the College Fund and other organizations, we're seeing tremendous resources being brought to their aid. They're still underfunded, make no mistake, that our historically black colleges and universities represent analytic capital that is being tremendously underutilized, one. Two, our churches and religious institutions are much maligned, much mocked, much ridiculed and caricatured in popular culture. But the fact of the matter is they represent the most stable set of voters in the country, the most accessible set of voters and organizers. They're always and consistently on the forefront of every social justice fight. So our churches and religious institutions are being underutilized in two senses, not merely in terms of mobilization, but also in terms of their capacity to teach and socialize, right? So in other words, we have in many of our churches a kind of theology of social justice, a liberation theology way before the liberation theologians who came out of Latin America like Gustavo Gutierrez. We've long had liberation theology, right? Mm-hmm. Going back many decades before its formal

0: invention. So we have in our pulpits, in our pews, this power that's still there to move millions. So I think those are two institutions that are underutilized. Fiscally, financially speaking, we still have a fair amount of wealth, right? We have a tremendous amount of wealth, notwithstanding the racial disparities, notwithstanding the black-white differential that Professor Sandy Darity has attested to so well in terms of his reparations. We have a tremendous amount of wealth that we can leverage. Lastly, our literary and moral imagination, right? So we have writers now who are writing and envisioning a broader, more beautiful, more powerful country than could have ever been conceived of in the past on many more platforms, right? So in other words, Du Bois had to publish books. He did not have multiple digital platforms to choose from. He had to wait for someone to put his ideas in print. We have people who are able to do that almost immediately. For example, look, let's think about your work, right? So I've been reading your work over the years, right? Going back at least 20 years, mm-hmm. right? Mm-hmm. You have the capacity now to be on radio, on television, to stream. You have digital, have access to all kinds of digital platforms, and you're a known voice. But you're a known voice now on multiple platforms that did not exist 20 years ago. So my point being here is we have a tremendous reservoir of moral imagination, literary imagination. And last thing I'll note here is think about the ways in which we're talking about criminal justice reform, voting rights reform, in terms with vocabulary, with sources that we didn't have years ago.
1: Hold that thought. I want to pick up on that when we come forward. I've got some questions. He's on a roll here. We'll continue when we come forward on Tavis Smiley.
2: Why does Tavis say, when we come forward?
3: Because he's not going back.
2: And you don't have to go back either.
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2: Forward ever, backward never. 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Forward, forward.
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1: Tavis Smiley and Cornell William Brooks, former president and CEO of the NAACP, now professor of the practice of public leadership and social justice at Harvard. Honored to have him on for this rich dialogue. And he was on a roll a moment ago, and I want to sort of pick up on two themes that he was wrestling with in this conversation before the break. And I think the first, Cornell, is... let me phrase it this way. It allows me to tap into your theology. There's so much in your wheelhouse, in your toolbox. But I want to tap into the theology because you made a reference to the black church earlier, when I asked you about the underutilized resources even today, in our community. Cornell was, offered us a brilliant frame, of, resources versus rights, when it comes to the struggle, that we face today, resources versus rights. And so we've been sort of toiling and tarrying really inside of that framework. But then he mentions the black church, and he talks about the caricature, that the black church has become. And when you said that, I wanted to ask you, so I will now, what is your earnest, assessment of the role that the black church itself has played in that caricature, if you feel me?
0: Yeah. So if I'm candid about it, there are those within the black church, not the majority. There are a prominent minority who have subscribed to a kind of consumerist theology, a theology of buying and conflating buying with being blessed, right? Who conflated the almighty dollar with the word of God. And they have precipitated a kind of cynicism, a distrust that has really harmed the mission of the church. Now, I say that they are a prominent minority. The fact of the matter is most churches are not mega churches. Most churches don't have million-dollar budgets. Most clergy spend their time visiting the sick, counseling those who are despairing, performing the sacraments, and making many, many sacrifices that people never talk about. Like, and in many churches, you have something called the benevolent offering, which is, you know, where people, they give their tithes, but then they give to this offering that preachers use to give people money who are going without. You know, I'll give you an example. When I was a young preacher, after I wrapped up the service, I went to the pastor's office and he pulled out a $50 bill. And I said, what is this for? He said, one of the parishioners noticed that you have holes in your shoes. We cannot have a preacher serving a community with holes in his shoes. That's the benevolent offering. That's the norm in the black church, right? Not this, you know, name it and claim it, gospel that is so prominent on television. So there's a prominent and loud minority that is responsible, I think, for many of these stereotypes in and caricatures of the black church. But the fact of the matter is, in most communities, the black church represents the 911 of humanitarian assistance. It's where people go to get baby clothes. It's a place where people go to get help when nobody else will help them. And that's not only true with respect to serving people in need, it is also true when it comes to our politics. It is, notwithstanding its flaws, it is still a trusted institution relative to other institutions. So if there are those in Congress who want to lecture the black church, well, let's look at their poll ratings versus the black church's poll ratings. Mm-hmm. I think the church is higher, yeah. Right? Our Supreme Court, they wear black robes like preachers wear black robes. But the preachers are more well-regarded and more accessible and are perceived as being more in touch with what people are going through in their real lives. So, yeah, the black church is not perfect by any stretch of the imagination, but here's what I look at. Those who are imperfect and serving well and serving long versus those who are imperfect, getting rich, and consigning the rest of us to go to hell.
1: Mm-hmm. Oh, I hear you loud and clear, brother. Loud and clear. Before that break, you were on a roll talking about moral imagination. And so I wanted to do the black church thing first because you mentioned that first. Now let me circle back to this moral imagination frame that you were creating, building for us. I was thinking while you were talking about, this phrase that everybody loves these days. Everything is for the culture, the culture, the culture. Mm-hmm. Everything is about the culture. Right. And you were laying out, using even yours truly as an example, laying out the ways that we have had advancements and opportunities, for the culture, as black people, in a variety of ways. We're tapped in so many ways these days, which I celebrate and obviously you celebrate when we talk about doing it for the culture. And yet I wonder whether or not our moral imagination has the capacity, is pregnant with the kind of power and possibility to take That's us right. where we need to go, take us where we need to be. Does that make sense as a question?
0: Yeah, no, totally.
1: I don't mean to be esoteric. I'm just trying to build on what you were laying out.
0: Oh, no, not at all. I mean, not at all, right? So the culture is rich, right? But just because our culture is rich does not mean it is sufficiently historically informed, theologically informed, theologically informed, philosophically informed. Here's what I mean. Mm-hmm. Our leaders, and I mean leaders of all kinds, have taken the opportunity to study, to learn, to think deeply about who we are, what we represent, how high we can aspire, and how so. That requires an intentionality. point being is the culture is rich. Yeah. But we got to study the culture. Mm-hmm. We have to study ourselves. We have to study and develop a game plan. Back in the day, right? You developed a covenant, right? And I'm thinking to myself, like, if you had a covenant today, how many more millions of people could you reach simply because the technology is different, mm-hmm. right? Our communication platforms are bigger, broader, global. So my only point here is, yes, we possess near infinite moral imagination, but it needs to be nurtured. It needs to be cultivated. We you know, this kind of platform where you have all kinds of folks on your shows. This is a good thing, but I also think we really have to spend time being very intentional in terms of bringing our history, our intellectual traditions, our political traditions to the masses.
1: Yeah.
0: Right.
1: Yeah.
0: Like I'm just a big believer. I love being a professor at Harvard, but one of the things I feel terrible about is we have all these intellectual resources that an infinitesimally small fraction of the public, and particularly the black community, have access to.
1: I'm glad you said that. I wanted to go there, and we will when we come forward, talking about those intellectual resources. Again, as you were talking so eloquently and so brilliantly, I was thinking about the work that this Cornell, with two L's, Cornell William Brooks, does at Harvard, where the other Cornell, our contributor, Cornel West, was for years, and he's now, of course, doing his work at Union in New York City. But I think of all these bright minds, these brilliant thinkers that we have in these academic spaces, and that's a beautiful thing. But I also think about the fact that the good white folk have all these think tanks that are pushing out ideas, pushing out papers, pushing out projects, pushing out books on which things like Project 2025 are built. So that stuff starts, it's curated in the laboratory of these think tanks. And then it becomes, they push it out publicly, and it becomes the basis, the genesis, the epicenter, if you will, of public policy. That public policy gets placed on the books, changes our lives, in some ways changes America forever. But all of that starts in these think tanks. And I love the Joint Center, but I wonder how disadvantaged we are. Speaking of intellectual resources, Cornell, I wonder how disadvantaged we are by the fact that we don't have the plethora of think tanks. We don't have black folk who just getting paid to sit all day, every day, and do nothing but think and write and push out agendas and ideas and plans. When you can do that, you have stuff like Project 2025, and you see the results of that in real time. Let's talk about that part when we come forward on Tavis Smiley.
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27: Let's get back to more of this rich dialogue with Tavis Smiley.
1: Tavis Smiley and Cornell William Brooks, former president and CEO of the NAACP, professor of the practice of public leadership and social justice at Harvard. So you got me going, Cornell, when you talked about these intellectual resources. I think you take my question. I just wonder.
28: Yeah.
1: I wonder where we'd be if we had, speaking of resources and rights, if we had the resources to pay black people like yourself and others to just sit all day and do nothing but think and research and write and push out the kind of papers and projects that we see the good white folk doing that lead to things like Project 2025, mm-hmm. which result in public policy.
0: That's right. That's right. So I just want to note something at the very outset. Since you mentioned the Heritage Foundation Project 2025, that on September 21st, I'll be debating the CEO of the Heritage Foundation at Harvard.
1: Oh, cool.
0: And so just want to put that out there on the 22nd of September.
1: I would say I'm praying for you, but you don't need prayers for that one. You got this one. You got this.
0: Well, you know, it's just a part of an effort at Harvard to bring together diverse voices. And we're going to be speaking about diversity in higher education because it's my belief that the only diversity that we have banned is racial diversity. Mm-hmm. This intellectual diversity is something that people are fascinated by.
1: Yep.
0: But to go to your question, right? So we go back years ago to the Federalist Society. The Federalist Society, as a think tank, as a legal think tank, not only has a think tank proper, but they create chapters in law schools. They create groups within the judiciary, within the bar. And bit by bit, over years, they transformed the federal judiciary such that we've seen the gutting of the Voting Rights Act. We have seen the elimination of affirmative action as a consequence of these seemingly esoteric, theoretical, detached think tanks. You have, in fact, named the challenge, right? So in other words, if those of us who believe in the possibilities of the Constitution, believe in the aspirations of black and other people, we have to get over this notion that you can fund justice in the streets, fund justice in the community, that being a priority, and that these think tanks and seemingly more abstract ways of seeking justice are luxury. Mm-hmm. They are not a luxury. They are, in fact, a necessity. And the way we know that they are a necessity is we need only consider the kinds of injustices that have been imposed on us by these think tanks. And so I think it, you know, the issue is when you ask, well, how could we do this? I pose the question, you know, why can't Tavis Smiley be a fellow with four or five African-American or progressive think tanks that have you as a fellow writing, publishing, cross-publishing, and cross-posting your work on multiple platforms? We see other people doing it. Why can't we take the good work that's already being done and aggregate it, as well as seeking more resources to build bigger and better platforms and multiply the number of think tanks? Number three here, I would simply say to those in our community who have resources and who seek to invest philanthropically, reprioritizing. Understanding that investing in think tanks, investing in the academy is not the periphery.
1: Yeah.
0: It is the main game,
1: yep.
0: Right? Because we have seen over and over that these think tanks engage in a kind of intellectual pioneering. They put the ideas out there first.
1: Yep.
0: Then those ideas make their way into op-eds and opinion pieces and columns, and then on into popular culture. And gradually what we see over and over again is those things which were deemed to be extreme, to be unreasonable, have become mainstream.
1: They end up being normalized. You're spot on. As we said in the Black Church, amen to that. Our remaining moments with Cornell William Brooks when we come forward on Tavis Smiley.
16: In a world full of noise, one voice cuts through. Tavis Smiley has never backed down from the hard questions, never shied away from speaking truth to power and to the powerless, and he's not about to start now. This is the show people talk about, the one your coworkers quote, the one that gets under your skin in the best way. Tavis Smiley, nationally syndicated.
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1: You are indeed and have been for the last almost hour now with Cornell William Brooks, former president and CEO of the NAACP and professor of practice in public leadership and social justice at Harvard right now. Got a tight 2 minutes left. I'll yield the balance of my time to you, as they say in Washington, even though you're in Boston, in Cambridge. So in 2 minutes, I often ask this question of certain guests, and you are one of them. With all that we've discussed in this hour, tell me in 2 minutes how, in this present moment, you are sustaining your hope.
0: Well, Derek Bell, many years ago, wrote a fable about black people, in which he described black people studying their own history and in so doing, empowering themselves to do the absolutely extraordinary. And so one of the things that gives me hope is when I study black history, when I study family history, when I study biblical history. Mm-hmm. And these histories tell us what we've done, what we're capable of doing, and what we should aspire to do. So I would encourage everyone, right? Study your own, right? Not just black history in terms of Du Bois and Ida B. Wells, but study your own family history. Not people who've made the newspaper or who've become famous, but those black folks who literally made their way every day in ways that represent a kind of extraordinary, ordinary courage. Mm-hmm. That gives me hope and inspires me and pushes me to do the very best that I can.
1: Well, you're being at Harvard teaching all these students gives me hope. I'm honored to have had you on this program today, as I have. I've been honored so many times over the course of our work together to have these public dialogues. He's the former president and CEO of the NAACP, now a professor of the practice of public leadership and social justice at Harvard. I repeat once again, they're blessed to have him, as were we, for this hour. Cornell, enjoy the rest of your day, man. Thank you for your deep insights.
0: Thank you much. Thank you.
1: More of Tavis Smiley when we
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1: We come forward.
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0: I'm Tavis Smiley, and I'm glad you're with us in this third and final hour of our program. It's been a fascinating show today, and we got broadsided, as it were, at the top of the second hour. Dr. Cornel West and I had intended to go in one particular direction, and we got redirected given this decision that was just rendered just now, what, 3 hours ago, a couple hours ago now, by the Ninth Circuit Court of Appeals. I'll repeat it once again and just move forward here. If you are in the Southern California area, then you know the name Mark Ridley Thomas rather well. Dr. Mark Ridley Thomas, long-serving public servant, 30-plus years of uninterrupted elected service in a variety of offices, including State Assembly, City Council, L.A. County Supervisor. We all know the case that was brought against him years ago now. That's how long this thing has gone on. He lost the case initially, appealed to the Ninth Circuit, and after almost 2 years, long time waiting, and many of us thought, again, that long wait meant that this verdict might be more in his favor. It is not. The panel has affirmed, three-judge panel on the Ninth Circuit has affirmed Mark Ridley Thomas's convictions for one count of conspiracy, one count of bribery concerning programs receiving federal funds, and five counts of honest services, mail, and wire fraud. So the appellate court has affirmed the court's decision in the case of Mark Ridley Thomas. Connie Rice was just here moments ago and sort of laid out what the options are, what the path forward might look like for Dr. Mark Ridley Thomas. They include, in no particular order, appealing to the entirety of the Ninth Circuit. This is a three-judge panel that made this decision. So the first step may very well be, I have not spoken to MRT as yet. I've been on the air live, obviously, but he's a friend and brother beloved. I suspect I'll talk to him and see him before this day is over. I'm not a member of his legal team, obviously. But my sense is, and Connie's sense is, that the first step may be to appeal to the entire Ninth Circuit Court of Appeals, asking them to reconsider this decision made by three of their members on this panel, number one. Number two, there is always, if they are denied that, an opportunity to appeal to the U.S. Supreme Court. In the years that this case has been, you know, bandied about, we've been waiting for a final decision on this. There have been some new laws and some new rulings, and so the standard has been sort of lowered, as it were, in cases like these. So there is a way in which MRT's, Mark Ridley Thomas's legal team could appeal to the Supreme Court for some relief in this regard if they are rejected by the entirety of the Ninth Circuit to hear their case. So there's an appeal to the Ninth Circuit writ large. There is an appeal to the Supreme Court. Talk about options here now. As I said earlier, Donald Trump, present, can pardon anybody. That possibility always exists. You heard Connie Rice say earlier in direct answer to my question about whether or not this time around they will allow MRT to stay out of prison while he appeals. He was granted that in this particular case, again, for the last couple of years, we've been waiting on this verdict from the Ninth Circuit panel. He was allowed to stay out of prison on appeal. We don't know now whether or not he'll be remanded immediately or whether or not they'll allow him to stay out while he appeals further. We have no idea at this hour, but that is a possibility as well. He might be remanded rather immediately. I pray not, but we shall see. But there you have it, in case you are just tuning in this final hour and have missed the entirety of the second hour, wherein Connie Rice and Dr. Cornel West and I had a chance to sort of delve into this. Again, for those listening here in L.A., this program is syndicated. We heard in markets all across the country, but for those in Southern California, stay tuned to this station locally for updates. And certainly, you have the phone number, 1-800-920-1580 here in Southern California, to call this station on any of our programs and express yourself. Your point of view might not align with mine. I'm okay with that. You have agency to express yourself. Black people are not a monolith, and this station welcomes all of your views in the days ahead, there'll be more, of course, about this particular rendering. But for now, we know, again, that the Ninth Circuit Court of Appeals has affirmed the convictions against Mark Ridley Thomas. Now, all that said, when we come forward, we'll go to Kim Whaley, a constitutional law professor, former assistant U.S. attorney. Speaking of U.S. attorneys, he's a former U.S. assistant attorney, to talk about this incoherent theory of presidential power that's been embraced by the Supreme Court. Some other legal issues we'll get to as well. So we'll talk the law for the rest of this hour when we come forward on Tavis Smiley.
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2: 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Ba-da-ba-ba-ba.
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15: Freedom is an endless meeting. So let's get back to it with Tavis Smiley.
0: Tavis Smiley and Leroy Chapman Jr., who is the editor-in-chief of the AJC, the first brother to have this historic position. That's high cotton, as we say down south. Honored to have him on this program. He's also one of the co-chairs of the 2026 NABJ convention, meeting next week in Atlanta in the ATL. The theme for this year's convention is Our Revolution, Truth, Power, and Black Journalism. I could spend the entire rest of this hour, another 45 minutes, just unpacking that theme. But I want to spend a few moments unpacking or giving him a chance to unpack those first two words, our revolution. And I start with this, Leroy. We all recall a couple of years ago when Donald Trump went to NABJ in Chicago and slapped and spanked and insulted his way through that conversation. That didn't look like a black media revolution, a black journalist revolution to me. So when you leave with a theme called our revolution, you better unpack that for me because I don't see it.
16: I was there in Chicago, and I was among the conversations there. And first of all, you know, Rachel Scott, who confronted then candidate Trump, and who had the, I think, dust up that everyone remembers from that. She was brave. She did what a journalist should do. And I think, you know, there was things you can understand on either side of that about inviting candidate Trump in, because it is known how he has been combative with the media in general. And certainly black journalists have gotten plenty from the president. However, also, too, knowing campaigns, this was a space that wasn't safe for Donald Trump. And the idea that his campaign would put him in that critical moment in any place that wasn't necessarily safe. And when I say that, you know, he got to be questioned by a journalist. And so it was not favorable to him. He has a big social media mouthpiece, of course. So it felt like the timing of it, that there was a responsibility to understanding what could happen. It was a responsibility to make sure that he stood to answer for some of the things that he was campaigning on. And so despite some of the theatrics, I think there was that part of it that that we needed as a nation.
0: I need you to unpack a bit more for me your use of the word safe. When you say it was not safe for him, give me some more. I'm not following you on that.
16: Oh, I mean, just if you're thinking about a campaign. So I've been covering campaigns for a long time, just about as long as I've been in journalism. So mm-hmm. My first, you know, understanding of a national campaign was 2000. I'm from South Carolina. So early voting South Carolina, I was deeply steeped in politics. So I had a good understanding of what a national campaign would want to do down the stretch. So we're talking essentially about the month of August, and you're voting in November. So if you're able to pick friendlies in terms of media, you pick friendlies. Mm-hmm. So he was not able to pick who he's going to speak to. He had a choice to come to NABJ or not. He came, but he did not have a choice to say, I'm only going to speak with this journalist. So that's what I mean by safety. So it was a moment where it is a rarity. Down the stretch of a campaign, you really they don't put candidates in front of people who are not folks who are friendlies. So that's what I mean by that.
0: What mistakes did NABJ make in that moment? You've been in these conversations. I've been in these conversations. It's been a couple of years now, and yet there's still reverb from that moment, hence our conversation about it 2 years later. What mistakes, what complicity does NABJ have in that meltdown?
16: You know, I think that part of it is twofold. One, I think that being able to nail the other part with the Democratic nominee, it's that. And I think there was a genuine scheduling conflict, and they didn't prioritize NABJ. So it sort of put NABJ in a position to only have the Republican nominee and not the Democratic. I've been in that convention since I think my first time I went in 2000, and every single year almost, with the exception of probably the last couple of cycles, we've had both. So I've been there with George W. Bush and John Kerry, both addressing NABJ and its journalists. So I think that's the model. That's the thing that we should have tried, I think, a little bit harder to get our arms around. So that's probably the biggest thing, is that we needed both. And I think secondly, too, with Donald Trump, I mean, it's an understanding, too, of his own combative nature. And, you know, if you had to go and look back at it, We did something that's very conventional, but, you know, when you got a candidate that's unconventional, maybe you rethink that a little bit.
0: Would Donald Trump be invited back to NABJ today, like 2026 in Atlanta? And if he showed up, how might things be different or better or worse than they were a couple of years ago?
16: So he's still a sitting president. Mm-hmm. We know who Donald Trump is. And so we understand all of what that means. He's a sitting president. So if NABJ is speaking truth to power, then yeah. But I think the terms of an appearance should be something that is really aimed at putting any sitting president. If you're a black, this journalism organization, our goal is to make sure that we are speaking to the interest of black America. It's America at large, but also it's black America. So it would, I don't know what that looks like, but I do think that given what we've seen historically, there would be some rethinking around it.
0: Yep. Just for the record, was he invited this year? I assume not, but I'm just asking, was he invited this year? And for that matter, were other candidates who are potential candidates for the White House invited? I just talked to Mark Mariall on this program last week when the Urban League was having its convention in Nashville, and they invited a number of potential Democratic candidates, and some of them showed up, and Kamala Harris made some news there at that conference, suggesting that it was time to expand the Supreme Court to 13 members and talking about the Electoral College needing to be revisited. You saw that. You're the editor-in-chief of a major paper, mm-hmm. so you know this as well as
16: right.
0: I do.
16: Mm-hmm.
0: She made some news there. So what if anybody, is on the docket at NABJ this year?
16: So being that this is not a presidential election year, I don't think those folks are necessarily prioritized, even the ones who are thought to be candidates at some point.
0: Right.
16: I think the goal was to invite folks who would be in the midterm elections, things that are consequential. So I know there were some invites that went out for some of those. Georgia is one of those states, right? The balance of power in
0: sure.
16: the United States Senate may well be decided by one of those Senate seats that happened to be in Georgia. So I know that there was some of that, some of those invitations sent. I am not clear on who all has accepted at this point, but I do know that the goal was to be in the moment of the news of right now. And the news of right now is really the midterms and not necessarily the presidential election to come.
0: Yep. So back to that theme this year, our revolution, truth, power, and black journalism. We've talked about our revolution, or the lack thereof. We've talked about objective truth, as you put it. I want to talk about power and black journalism, but not in that order. What is the role, to your mind, to the organization's mind, what is the role in this present moment of black journalists?
16: I think speaking directly to the impact of what policy that's local, it's national that influences local. You know, what impact is that having on the well-being of Black America? And we know that the measures of

0: harm. So that's one of the things that we, you know, have to do as journalists to be able to crystallize that for the nation.
1: Mm-hmm. I'm seeing a number of questions. I see all kind of stuff popping up in our social media feeds. So this conversation clearly has hit a nerve, Leroy Chapman Jr. You'll appreciate that as the editor in chief of a major paper. You always want your writings and your digital posts and your other contributions to get people's attention. And this conversation clearly has gotten the attention of a lot of listeners across the country. And let me just try to reshape and reframe as best I can to give you something that you can actually respond to vis-a-vis one of the comments that I'm looking at. And there are a few in this vein. And the general thesis here, I suspect, of these questions is the role that black journalists play in giving platforms to those who might not be seen as insiders, to these outsiders, running for high office. I think of Cornel West, for example, in the campaign that he ran. Many would call that campaign revolutionary. Many would call the campaign of Bernie Sanders revolutionary. But too often, I think it is the case that those of us who look like you and I, who have melanin in our skin, who work inside of corporate media, end up doing and writing and covering the same stories everybody else is covering and not giving voice, not giving audience, not giving platform to those outside voices like, say, a Cornel West or a Bernie Sanders. Any thoughts in that regard?
0: So I understand it. And listen, I've been on the side of that where I've gotten direct criticism for who we exclude because of what our polling says, or should we be putting resources into this campaign versus this? And what does equitable coverage look like? I get it. But I do, as a newspaper editor, have to say that a part of that, too, is being able to put our resources around the decision that will actually lie before voters. And sometimes, you know, we can't ignore the fact that money and your whether or not your party has is on the ballot, meaning that in many states there are some third party candidates. They are not even on the ballot, that they have to be there as an independent. So we understand what it means. We understand that, you know, in the course of an election that there are many folks who should have a pathway to at least making a case to voters. But I think at a certain time, too, there's a moment to be able to hear from everyone. But then there's a moment where the realities of how a campaign is run and won mm-hmm. have to win out. And when that moment happens, meaning that we are very close to an election and we know who has the money to actually win a campaign because it takes money. Mm-hmm. Then that's when you have to pivot. But there's a moment to be inclusive, and we certainly try to do that here.
1: Let me double click this, because part of what concerns me about our business, and I'm saying our because I'm in it as well, obviously. Part of what concerns me, although I'm independent and I'm not a part of the corporate media structure, but part of what troubles me, Leroy, if we're going to be honest about this, speaking of objective truth, is that I believe the media is complicit too often in shaping the outcome. I hear your point that we got to cover those who we think can win, but that's the problem. Who are we to decide who those persons are? And polling can't be the only answer to that particular question. But I think we are guilty of putting our thumb on the scale and helping to shape the outcome so that the coverage that we give these candidates, the way we cover these campaigns, ends up becoming a self-fulfilling prophecy. So that if Cornel West or Bernie Sanders or pick somebody else don't get the same coverage that a Joe Biden or an Obama or a Kamala Harris or, you know, Donald Trump gets, then of course they're not going to be one of those final choices, because we have, again, wittingly or unwittingly, put our thumb on the scale. We've helped shape the outcome. There have been all kinds of studies done about the amount of coverage that Bernie, for example, received versus Hillary or Trump back in the day. And so I think that we're guilty here. I mean, if you ask me, you want me to be straight honest about it, it was the media that created Donald Trump. I said to somebody the other day, Leroy, that we hear this phrase all the time, the media builds you up and they tear you down. I said, no, get your conjunction right. The media doesn't build you up and tear you down. The media builds you up to tear you down, because the media is making money coming and going. They're making money when they build Donald Trump up, and they're making money covering him now, trying to take him down. So I guess I'm pressing toward a response from you about the complicity that we have in the way we cover these campaigns that ends up, again, being a self-fulfilling prophecy where we help with our coverage determine the outcome. Does that make sense?
0: I hear what you're saying,
1: right?
0: But you said the Donald Trump as an example of this. And so when we talk about media, I think what built Donald Trump first wasn't the news media. It was

0: The Apprentice. It was television. Mm-hmm. And so he had a certain celebrity that made him a candidate. And we've seen other celebrities try to run, and he was able to do things and tap into things. And I understand your point. And I think, you know, your gripe is probably with television news more than what we do. I'm in charge of a local newspaper. Mm-hmm. And so the things that we do, because we're closest to the people, we're not about the scale of national. We're about the interest of local. Mm-hmm. But we're an important state. So we are right now at a moment where we are really getting to be a 50-50 state. So yeah. If you think about Tavis, how you and I, you know, we're roughly the same age, been in politics for a long time. Uh-huh. You know, there was a time when the path to the presidency, you know, you had Ohio, you had Florida, you had Pennsylvania. Those were all like 50-50s. And that's changing. So right. We're at this inflection point where Ohio is very much less 50-50 than it was. You know, we've got Florida that's probably a little bit more red. So the point I'm making is that where Georgia is now, Georgia is probably more 50-50. North Carolina is probably heading there. Mm-hmm. And getting to those things, the way we look at this is very much a local story.
1: Yeah.
0: So it's not the national scale of building people up. It's the local story of, you know, where's Georgia's interest in this? And so, So I have a different thing, but I think your point is valid. And I think it's probably more of a discussion for someone who is, you know, at the national level and on broadcast television.
1: I hear your point about the broadcast piece, but I find that that so often on the local level we follow the national narrative, and so it ends up being one of the same. I'm not sure that line of demarcation is as distinct as you're drawing it, but I take your point and I respect that about local versus national. When we come forward, I do want to talk to you specifically about Georgia, since you are the editor-in-chief of the AJC. We'll talk about Georgia becoming more of a 50-50 state, more purple than the red that it the bright red that it used to be. More broadly, I want to talk about the South, and I want to talk about, again, the power part of this year's theme for NABJ meeting in Atlanta next week, Our Revolution, Truth, Power, and Black Journalism. We'll do the power part when we come forward here with Leroy Chapman Jr. on Tavis Smiley.
2: Who's sitting across from Tavis this week? Leaders, legends, game changers. The people shaping the country and the culture. They come to Tavis Smiley because this is where the real conversations happen. No spin, no fluff. Just straight talk and straight answers. Tavis Smiley.
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5: 959. Everybody has a smile story. 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
1: You are indeed with the editor-in-chief, the historic African-American editor-in-chief of the AJC, the Atlanta Journal-Constitution, and 2026 NABJ convention co-chair, Leroy Chapman Jr., honored for an hour of his time. Deeply appreciate him coming on this program. Leroy, let me run through three or four right quick. I see, again, comments coming from everywhere about this conversation. Here's a comment and then a few questions, and we'll run through them right quick before we talk about Georgia, the South, and a few other things. Tavis, if you're focused, if the media that is focused on the reality of American politics while ignoring or dismissing the hope and change campaigns of third parties, you can't call yourself a revolutionary journalist. Revolution isn't about reinforcing the status quo. It's about challenging it. Now, some questions here, Leroy, unless you want to comment on that comment.
0: I agree with the idea that you have to challenge the status quo. I mean, understanding that, too, there's accountability, which is something that we do every day. But new ideas, we try to platform those, too.
1: Brother Tavis, has Leroy Chapman Jr., does he have any takeaway lessons from Kevin Meredith's time at the L.A. Times? I suspect that's probably an L.A.-based listener. I am in L.A. As you know, this program syndicated across the country. I'm based in L.A., and we all know the historic appointment of the African-American Kevin Meredith some time back. to run the L.A. Times, and we all know how that ended here in L.A. But any takeaways from Kevin's tenure at the L.A. Times?
0: Absolutely. So Kevin Merida is someone I hold in really high regard because he's a mentor of mine. So I met him some years back in a program where it was really built to pair news executives with emerging news executives. And so I got linked up with him years ago. So I followed him from the New York, from the Washington Post.
1: Oh, yeah.
0: Through his time with the Undefeated, and also with, and I'm still in touch with him today, and I'm sure I will see him this upcoming convention. So here's the takeaway. One of the things I think that Kevin did that's a lesson to all of us is that he found a moment to innovate, and he did it. And so part of one of the things he did, too, because the LA Times is, as much as it has national reach, is still a local news organization. So some of the things that he did in the investigative work and also in examining the dynamics of power. So I've actually cribbed off his, off that sheet of paper, looking at the dynamics of power.
1: Yeah.
0: Because I think we're at our best in media if we, when we're explanatory. And so being able to explain to people where connections lie, how decisions get made, the people who you don't know. We sit here and argue about politics all the time, but sometimes there are people, many times, most times, there are people who you don't know who are really influential, and how are they benefiting from decisions that might impact you. He was very good at that kind of thing.
1: Yeah, Kevin's a friend, so I can't hide that, personal friend of mine, and yet I'm going to say this anyway. I celebrate when we have these African-American first, including Leroy Chapman Jr. at the AJC. What I don't like is somewhere down the road when these African-American first end up being exploited and scapegoated. I'm going to leave that lay right where it is. On to the next question. Can Leroy Chapman Jr., Tavis, compare the racist dirty tricks by the Bush campaign against John McCain in that 2000 South Carolina GOP primary, since he was there, with the current GOP tactics? Put another way, do Democrats really stand a chance with these dirty tactics come 2028?
0: So I was there in South Carolina, and, you know, Senator McCain was furious about what happened. And I understand, too, the Lee Atwater sort of wing of the Republican Party was at play then, the late Lee Atwater. He is a South Carolinian, like I'm a native South Carolinian. So I understand the playbook of the Southern strategy. And so the some of those acolytes of Atwater were in the Bush campaign, and they pulled some of those tricks with the McCain campaign. So it is one of those things for me that happened during my time in politics that were formative for me, because I was just emerging as an editor who was in charge of kind of covering and chronicling all of this. To compare that to today, I think today I would say it's worse, because essentially now what you've got is that with social media, with the internet. So we're talking about a time, too, when this happened. You really did not have social media in the reach you had then. Now, I think that there is a lot of currency around this kind of thing where people profit from it in a different kind of way. It used to be the stakes were just politics. Now there is a media ecosystem around, you know, hate that exists, and people profit from it. So as long as you've got that, I think you've got a different kind of scenario here this in 2026 compared to then.
1: Let me squeeze in one more listener viewer question here. Have recent high profile losses by candidates who raised and spent the most money in the race altered Mr. Chapman's thinking on assessing candidate viability in the current political landscape? And let me just add to that question. We're talking about money, sometimes some AIPAC and other, you know, a lot of AI money out there now. So you know the storyline here of all the money that's being spent in these races. I see it even in races with black candidates. The outsized impact of outside money by certain industries, by certain lobby groups. The question is whether or not these high profile losses by some candidates who raised and spent the most money, if that's altered your thinking about how you assess candidate viability.
0: Of course. You know, one of the things about politics, I'll say this, that the more of it I consume, the more of it I study, the longer I live, the more I don't know. And so what I mean by that is that there are things that you can add up, and sometimes two and two does not equal four. Let me go back to my South Carolina days, too. And anybody who will tell you that they knew Barack Obama was going to win when he declared himself a candidate is probably not being honest unless their name is Barack Obama. Beyond that, everything added up to him not winning, and everything added up to Trump not winning. So a lot of things added up to Trump not coming back. Mm-hmm. So we're continuing to assess it. And here's the thing that's evolving, which makes it very difficult to have, you know, kind of the predictive, if these things happen, then it's probably going to add up to a winner. And that is the way we communicate now with social media, with digital media. And given all of that, those influences sometimes create things that we don't really know until election day. So even if you have all the money in the world, if you're not spending it in a way that's actually having true connection, it won't matter.
1: I hear you. It won't matter. Leroy Chapman Jr. is, I guess, editor-in-chief of the AJC, 2026 NABJ convention co-chair. NABJ is headed to Atlanta next week for their annual summer gathering. When we come forward, I want to talk specifically about Georgia and the South. As the editor of this major paper in the South, what does he say?
2: The snack wrap plus Caesar sauce equals extra crispy chicken Caesar-y greatness. Sounds delicious. Caesar sauce at McDonald's for a limited time.
1: Ba-da-ba-ba-ba. See, what's his assessment of what's happening politically in the South and inside of Georgia specifically? You're listening, and I'm glad about it, to Tavis Smiley.
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1: Tavis Smiley and Leroy Chapman Jr., who is the historic African-American editor-in-chief of the Atlanta Journal-Constitution and 2026 NABJ convention co-chair, NABJ meeting in Atlanta next week. And so I'm pleased to have him on in advance of the gathering there. Let me sort of, my time is getting tight here. Let me weave two things together, Leroy, and let you take it as you will. I want to talk about Georgia. I want to talk about what's happening politically in the South. I think I want to start again with weaving these two things together. So the questions are essentially these. What do you make of Stacey Abrams's impact on Georgia politics, even though she personally lost twice running for governor. We now have former mayor of Atlanta, Keisha Lance Bottoms, who was just on this program a few days ago. We now have her as the Democratic standard bearer running for governor. So talk to me about what Keisha's chances really are, and how Stacey Abrams has impacted politics in that state, even though she ran and lost twice for this seat.
0: So I think the lesson from the Abrams campaign was that she was really willing to go to rural Georgia and make a case there. So here's the Republican math. The Republican math is that the suburbs in Atlanta used to be Republican. Now they have shifted to Democratic. Mm-hmm. What it means is that there are plenty of Republican votes in metro Atlanta in these suburbs, but it means that their margins in rural Georgia need to be higher. One of the things that Stacey Abrams did then is that she squeezed and looked to squeeze some of those margins out in rural Georgia. So in doing that, I think if you're the Bottoms campaign, you're looking to go to rural Georgia and make sure that, because you're not going to win those counties, but if you make sure that the Republican wins are a lot narrower than they were, then that is a pathway to victory, because Keisha Lance Bottoms' strength is going to be metro Atlanta. So that's where her chance lies. I mean, she's got a legitimate chance. I mean, what we've seen since, 2016, so we've had 10 years since then, we saw the Atlanta suburbs shift. And so go to Atlanta suburbs. That is going to impact Georgia politics at large.
1: Mm-hmm. So broadly in the South, and again, I'm asking this question in this way to give you all the canvas you need to paint. Tell me what you see happening politically in the South writ large.
0: So, you've got the South, which is really still very much largely Republican. So Georgia sits here as a state that's getting to be 50-50. I mean, we did the census reporting just so recently, which says that Georgia now has shifted to be a state where the racial minorities are the majority now. So we've got that makeup that changes the South. But if you look elsewhere in the Deep South, it is still very much Republican ruled, and they're taking much of what they do from Donald Trump. And so what we're seeing is that a lot of fidelity to Trump, if you look at what happened during voting and you look at redistricting, those things came at the behest of Trump. And there were many states that that complied. Now, there were others that didn't, and I think that's significant, too. Mm-hmm. I think that Trumpism in the South is still strong, but I think we see signs of some of it waning a bit.
1: Yeah. From your mouth to God's ears, but that's me saying that, not you. I ain't getting you in trouble. You're the editor. I am not. In our remaining moments with Leroy Chapman Jr., I want to cover two things. One, you should know that the AJC won a prestigious Peabody Award this year under his watch, under his leadership, for looking at immigration enforcement in Georgia. We think immigration, we don't think necessarily Georgia. But I want to just celebrate the AJC and his leadership for winning that Peabody Award. We'll talk about that briefly when we come forward. And then we'll close with this question about power. No, I didn't forget. The theme this year is Our Revolution, Truth, Power, and Black Journalism. And I wonder whether Leroy Chapman Jr. believes that black journalists in particular have any power to shift the narrative that we are currently subject to in this country. Put another way, do we have the power vis-a-vis black journalism to course correct, to help America course correct with the truth that we can tell on the platforms we have access to? 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
15: Freedom is an endless meeting. So let's get back to it with Tavis Smiley.
1: Tavis Smiley, Roy Chapman Jr., executive editor, I should say, editor in chief of the AJC, one of the co-chairs of the NABJ convention meeting in Atlanta this week. I'm speaking too fast because I'm looking at my clock. I got 3 minutes left and I want to give Leroy a bit more time here. So let me slow down. So the Peabody, congratulations on that. Talk to me very quickly about immigration, and what you have seen in Georgia of all places.
0: Well, we're not known as being a hotbed for immigration, but Georgia it has grown tremendously because of immigration. And so the enforcement that we saw here when our new administration took power, we were able to chronicle it. And so that's what the Peabody is about. It's about being able to bring insight into the American people, what was going on the ground. As President was saying, here's what we're doing. We were able to look at it, the good, the bad, the ugly, all of it, an unvarnished sort of look at what was happening on the ground. So we appreciate the Peabody recognizing our work. But I'm indebted to journalists who were out there doing it. I was sitting comfortably. They were in the streets.
1: Congrats on the Peabody for the AJC. So I close with this question about power. The theme again for NABJ meeting in Atlanta next week is called Our Revolution: Truth, Power, and Black Journalism. We've dissected that entire theme. So the last word here is power. And I wonder what power you think we have as black journalists to sort of shift the prevailing narrative right now. What power do we have, if any, to help America course correct in this moment?
0: Well, I think the truth has power. And Tavis, I'm a Southerner, and I think that's biblical. So let's start there. The truth has power. Secondly, I do think that we're in a moment, though, where we're able to tell our own stories in ways where there used to be gatekeepers to say, here's what you do. But there are no gatekeepers. And I think that people who are enterprising can go out and tell those stories. When I have young journalists here, I let them and remind them of that responsibility. And I think the third thing, too, is just about the conversations we wind up having. And I think social media certainly can, we can over-index on that, and it can create conversations that really miss the mark. An example of that is kind of the conversation we were having around a dress code over at Tuskegee. Mm-hmm. And it got into a conversation where people were just openly criticizing young people. And I got to tell you this. So we had six fellows from the Ida B. Wells Society come to us and spend the summer. So we took them on. And let me tell you about those HBCU students.
1: Yeah.
0: They came every day prepared. They're professional. They learned. And let me tell you what they did, too. We had six of them. Four of them gave me handwritten notes thanking me. Mm-hmm. So these are not kids who don't understand how things work. Mm-hmm. These are not kids who are unprepared for professional environments. These are kids who absolutely yep. are being prepared. So sometimes we can over-index even on our own
1: yeah.
0: conversation that we're having.
1: Well, they were blessed to have an internship at the AJC, and more to the point, they were blessed to have access to you. Leroy Chapman Jr. is editor-in-chief, brother editor-in-chief of the AJC, and 2026 NABJ Convention co-chair. They are meeting once again in Atlanta. Leroy, have a great convention. Thank you for this hour to discuss all these issues. We deeply appreciate it. Wish you nothing but the best, my friend.
0: All right. Thank you for having me, and God bless.
1: God bless you. What a great honor to have you on. Just like that, 3 hours are gone. We're back here tomorrow, Lord willing, to do it all over again. Until tomorrow, thanks for listening to Tavis Smiley, and as always, keep the faith.
2: Yeah, baby. Yeah. Yeah. Like way up yonder, man.
14: 1450 WOL, where information is power.
16: This show has been previously recorded. No phone calls, please.

and Grand Rising family, and thanks for starting your Tuesday with us. Later, Griot, Baba Lumumba from Emoja House in Washington, D.C. will continue our salute to Black August. Baba Lumumba will highlight the creation of the Black Panther Party for Self-Defense. But to get us started, former New York lawmaker and also a former Panther, Charles Barron is here. But first, let's get Kevin to reopen our classroom doors. Grand Rising, Kevin. I'm still learning, brother. I'm still learning.

Well, everybody's learning. Some people just don't know they're learning. So I guess they're not learning if they don't know they're learning. Okay. Yeah.

Oh, yeah, Michigan and Missouri. Missouri, Cory Bush has gone up against Wesley Bell. He's being financed by AIPAC, and so, you know, they're thinking that she has a better ground game, and they'll see how that works out. But they put a lot of money into keeping Wesley Bell in office. We're going to talk about this with Charles, as a matter of fact. And in Michigan, that's the one that everybody's watching. Dr. Abdul El Said is favorite to win that race, but he's part of the Democratic Socialist group. And yeah, so it'll foretell what does this mean for the fall elections. Charles, who's been in politics, understands that the progressive Democrats and what this means for the Democratic Party. Because some people are saying this plays right into the hand of the Republicans because they'll paint them as communists and the so-called blue wave won't materialize in the fall. But, you know, there's something we'll leave for Charles to figure out for us. It becomes divisive because of what, you know, what he's saying. You know, he's a more what he called radical. Charles probably wouldn't say he's radical enough, but, you know, some people consider him a radical for the standard Democratic Party bearers, because he's thinking outside the box, and they've been asleep at the wheel, man. This is why the Democratic Socialists have been able to emerge faster and stronger than before.

Well, it's closer to it. But here's the deal, Kevin. He was pushing for, well, Donald, he's going to be attorney general. That's what he wants. He slipped and said he was Donald Trump's lawyer, which he was before he was appointed acting attorney general. And one of the things that Donald Trump is want to do, we talk about reparations. He wants to pay, the rioters, if you will, who invaded Capitol Hill. He says they were wrongly convicted and he wants to pay them money, our taxpayers' money. If they were wrong, he should write his own check, but he wants to use our taxpayers' money. And the other issue, too, this is what they compromised on, because there were two issues that concerned them. The fact is the IRS will, he wants the IRS, once he's out of office, the IRS can't go after anybody named Trump or any organization named Trump. So he had two issues, and so he gave up to supporting the rioters to solidify that the IRS cannot go after his relatives or anybody named Trump after he leaves office. So he wants that to be codified into law. So interesting. Maybe something that Charles will talk about as well.

0: Well, they'll probably come out of committee, and because of the numbers game, the Republicans hold more seats than the Democrats. He'll probably go through, but it'll probably be some more, you know, once it comes to the full Senate to vote on, there's probably a lot of, consternations, a lot of arguments back and forth, but I don't think the Democrats have the votes to stop it. All right. Thanks, Kevin. Charles Barron, Grand Rising, welcome back to the program.
1: Grand Rising, always appreciate coming on with you, Carl. Thank you so much.
0: Yeah, we always like to pick your brain because there's so much stuff going on, man. First, I want to ask you about, because this is Black August, and we kicked it off yesterday. I want to get your thoughts on Black August.
1: Well, first of all, we should really celebrate Black August more than any other Black holidays or whatever they have out there. I know we have Black History Month, but that's been so commercialized that it lacks the effectiveness that it should have. Black August is a month of resistance, highlighting our resistance, and it's not a celebration, it's a commemoration. And, you know, it goes back to our political prisoners. There are different types of political prisoners, some who come into incarceration politicized and radical and revolutionaries, like Sekou Odinga and like Garuba Ben-Wahad and like Mutulu Shakur. They were all members of the Black Panther Party and the Black Liberation Army, Jalil Montague. These were political prisoners who came in politicized. But this month is highlighting particularly George Jackson and others who came in as accused of committing crimes. George Jackson, they said, stole $70 at a gas station, and they gave him one to life. And then once he got in, he became politicized. He joined and founded the Black Guerrilla Movement, and he made a commitment to transform criminally minded inmates into revolutionary inmates. And so he became a real danger to them. He spent many years in solitary confinement. He was only a young man, you know, 29 years old when he was killed. And then his brother, Jonathan Jackson, 16, 17 year old, who was a revolutionary. And he went into Marin County Court with weapons and attempted to free some of the political prisoners that were on trial. And when he came out, the judge had a shotgun tied to his neck, and the DA came out and they opened fire on their van and killed Jonathan and killed one of the other inmates. And then Rochelle McGee, he survived it, and the judge was killed. And so Black August month is focusing on political prisoners, particularly George Jackson and the death of Jonathan Jackson. This was in 71 when George was killed. And a month after that, you had one of the most radical uprisings in prison history, and that was Riot. I mean, the uprising at Attica, not Riot, the uprising at Attica. And they were killed by 39 of them were killed. 10 of them were even a hostage when Governor Rockefeller opened fire on them. So when we honor Black August, it's because of all of this that happened with our political prisoners, and some of the greatest minds are incarcerated. And when you go in as a so-called criminal like Malcolm X did and George Jackson did, and you become revolutionized while you in, you would think that they would have more appreciation for them transforming political prisoner, criminally minded prisoners to be more civically minded. But instead, George Jackson was murdered and so many others were killed trying to do that. So when we honor Black August, we want to highlight that, not commercialize it, not have Black August, you know, sales and not having Black August barbecues and parties, but really to commemorate resistance and revolution.
0: Yeah, 11 after the top of the hour family. Charles Brown, former New York lawmaker Charles Brown, also a former member of the Black Panther Party. You mentioned Attica, the uprising in Attica. Remember that vividly. I mean, the Daily News, the whole edition was just pictures about what happened. But it also brought in prison reform, Charles. A lot of changes were made across the prisons nationwide of that uprising in Attica. Right. So a lot of people died to make the changes, and people now understand who were incarcerated don't know the lives that were lost at Attica, because all started back in California and spread all the way to New York. Interesting how information got away, and how like-minded brothers and sisters on different coasts start thinking alike and start rebelling. I find that interesting. How about you?
1: That's right. Yeah, you know, and what was so interesting about that? What were they asking for? They weren't rising up to say, free us and get us a plane and let's get out of here. They said they want better food, better medical attention. They wanted to stop the brutality. They wanted neither cleaner quarters that they were in. They weren't asking anything but what they should have gotten as human beings, even if they committed a crime. That's no reason for you to treat them in subhuman ways. They wanted to end solitary confinement. That is, the United Nations called that one of the most cruelest of human behavior, is solitary confinement. So that spread across the whole world. And they brought so many people in. Bobby Seale came in to talk to them. William Kunstler, a famous lawyer for the Panthers, he was in. And just a whole host of people that were trying to negotiate this. They almost had it. But then Rockefeller and his prison warden decided that they didn't want to give them amnesty because the prison guard died, and they didn't want to give them amnesty. And that's where they got stuck on amnesty, and they decided to kill 39, including 10 hostages, and lied and said that the hostages, the inmates slit the throats of the 10 hostages, and the state shot down, you know, the inmates, 29 of them. But when the autopsy came out, not a single hostage died from a slit throat. They all died from high-powered weapons and bullets entering their body that the state and Rockefeller let loose on them.
0: And family, this is being played out live on TV across the country those few days at Attica. But also, Charles, what he did do to draw attention to the inordinate number of black men that are in that prison. And people said, why so many? Yeah, because people thought, you know, they didn't know the prison population there. But when they saw what happened at Attica, why so many of our people got ensnared by the justice system?
1: Yeah, that's right. See, when this is why I always say it's not just Trump, it's the whole damn system. It's not just crime, not just deed theft, it's the whole damn system. Because there's over 2 million people incarcerated, 45% of them are us, and we only 13, 14, 15% of the population, and most of them are black men. And they, you know, they get incarcerated for minor stuff, sometimes trumped up stuff if they pop. Politically inclined. And so the prison system is just following the 13th Amendment. Slavery shall be abolished except as a punishment for crime. And we went from the plantation to the penitentiary.
0: Yeah, you know, I remember having this conversation on the air with Armstrong Williams back when Armstrong was just a regular pundit. You know, he said, "Well, I'm answering that question: why are we proportionally more incarcerated than any other group?" He said, "Well, maybe we're committing more of the crimes."
1: You know, I had that debate with somebody one time, and I referred them to a study. There was a study done by the criminal or the justice criminal justice society. A study was done, and 80% of the black youth from, I think it was 18 to 26, something like that, that were arrested for drug-related offenses got incarceration. And 80% of the white youth that were arrested for the same exact drug offenses got probation. So white folk don't go to jail for the crimes they commit. You know, I was listening to a professor saying that he went to Harvard, and he said nobody talks about how much drugs we took at Harvard to get through the classes, and nobody called us criminals, or nobody arrested us, and we got nothing compared to you let a black person, you know, deal with drugs or whatever, and they're the worst persons in the world.
0: Yeah, hold that thought right there, Charles. We're going to step aside for our first break. It's 17 minutes after the top of the hour, family. Just waking up with us, our guest is former New York lawmaker Charles Brown. We're going to talk politics and more with Charles. You want to join the conversation, though, reach out to us. Our telephone number is 800-450-7876, and we'll take your phone calls next.

0: Hey, y'all, what up? This your boy, Rick Smiley. I want to drop you an invite to something a little more personal.
1: This is Ricky Smiley on the Spot, where legends get loud, real, and sometimes a little reckless.
0: Rick Smiley on the Spot. No script, no rush. Just super real conversation.
1: This ain't your average talk show.
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0: and Grand Rising family, 21 minutes after the top of the hour. Thanks for waking up with us on this Tuesday morning with our guest, Charles Barron. Charles is a former lawmaker coming out of New York City. And discussing Black August, and we went off into prison reform. We're going to talk politics as well, and also international stuff. Charles is going to give us an update on what's going on with the Sahel Nations and the ECOWAS. But Charles, Mark in Baltimore City has a question for you. He's online too. Grand Rising, Mark, you're on with Charles Barron.
1: Yes, good morning, Jim. And the prison's supposed to have what we call prison chaplains, and the role of chaplains is supposed to be providing spiritual aid and comfort to the prisoners and so forth, and also act as liaison to the families and close friends on the outside world. Is that still the role of the chaplains today? I don't know if all the chaplains have restrictions placed on them by prison authorities. There's only so much they can do to bring some sort of comfort and spiritual guidance. What is the role of the chaplains today, or what do you know about it? Thank you. That affects, you know,

0: chaplains, they do that kind of thing and try to reach out to families and stuff. But one of the challenges that was having is that some of the religion that they were bringing in was just as bad as some of the oppression that we were receiving. Because remember, religion also was used against us. And when we as a people talked about black liberation theology and that Jesus Christ was black, and remember when Malcolm X was incarcerated, he challenged his chaplain and by saying Jesus wasn't white, and they went back and forth. So you may have some good chaplains in prison, but also you have those who are trying to push the religion, the white religion, Eurocentric religion on our brothers and sisters, and it just isn't working. Carl, if I may, I just want to back up a bit to Black August, because I've rushed through it, but I think it's important to really lay it out. You know, in Black August, a lot of it occurred when it had a lot to do with the Soledad Brothers. And we mention George Jackson all the time, but we don't talk about Fleeta Drumgo and John Cluchette. And that on January 16th, 1970, the Soledad Brothers were charged with the murder of a prison guard, John Vincent Mills. But it was a retaliation. The Soledad Defense Committee was set up by Angela Davis that same year on January 13th, before the guard was killed. A prison guard by the name of O.G. Miller, he shot and killed three black inmates. What they did in the Soledad prison, they put the Aryan races together with the black prisoners in a courtyard. And of course, you know, something's going to happen. So the fight occurred, and then he was up on his, he was a sharpshooter up on his tower, and he shot and killed three inmates in the Soledad prison. And a riot broke out, and W.L. Nolan was killed. Now, he was a partner with George Jackson, and they started the guerrilla family. And George Jackson met and befriended W. Nolan in San Quentin, and they co-founded the Black Guerrilla Movement. So George, W. E. Nolan, Drumgo, and Cluchette were transferred to the Soledad Correction Facility. And when, on August 7th, 1970, George Jackson's 17-year-old brother Jonathan held up the Marion County courtroom during a trial of James McClain, and he entered with guns and freed McClain, William Christmas, and Rochelle McGee. Judge Harold Haley, a deputy, and Deputy DA Gary Thomas, and three hostages were taken. The police opened fire on the getaway van, and Jonathan was killed, June Christmas was killed, McClain, and Judge Haley died in the gun battle. Rochelle McGee survived. And those guns that Jonathan used were registered to Angela Davis, and that's when they came after her, and she was on the FBI 10 most wanted list. George was killed on August 21st, 1971. They set him up, and then that's when his lawyer brought in a gun and an Afro wig, really. Three guards were killed, and two prisoners during the open rebellion, and it led to George's death. So I just wanted to put that into perspective, and this is why Black August is commemorated, because of all that happened there. Of course, you know, August 17th is Marcus Garvey's birth, and that's usually celebrated in August. But so much stuff happened, you know, in August, and there's quite a few things that occurred in August and around Nat Turner and the Haitian Revolution and the prison industrial complex, 13th Amendment, Sekou Dinga, Jalil Herman Bell. All of this is mentioned, Fred Hampton, during Black August, because these were freedom fighters.
1: And thank you for sharing that as well, especially about Rochelle Cinque McGee as well. But also, you know, back to Mark's question about religion in the prison. One of the reforms that came out of Attica was the fact that there were no Muslim or Islamic
0: right. ministers.

0: gangsters there. And they, and they, and this why if, you know, people are incarcerated now with the Islamic faith. And, you know, a lot of brothers go in and they convert to Islam. This was all started because of Attica. Because back then, all the prison chaplains were just Christians. But this is one of the demands.
1: And even those Christians were like, they weren't black liberation theologists, for sure.
0: No. and usually didn't look like the inmates as well. That was another issue.
1: There you go.
0: There were so many things that went down in Attica. But let's talk politics coming up. You know, let's look at some of these races. Let's look at first in Missouri, St. Louis. Actually, is the key race that people are looking on with Cori Bush and Wesley Bell. Cori Bush hasn't taken any money from AIPAC, but Wesley Bell is. How would you describe Wesley Bell as AIPAC? He's almost the poster boy for AIPAC, for taking money from AIPAC. They really want to retain the seat. What is up with AIPAC? Because they already got rid of I can't think of his name. I see his name right now. He's jumping out of my head out of the Bronx. They bankrolled his opponent and got him out of office. He'll come to me. And they've been running, you know, they've been running candidates against anybody who they think is not in favor of Israel. I want to get your thoughts on that.
1: Well, you know, AIPAC, it's interesting that when O'Malley Yeshitela and the Uhuru 3 were charged with being Russian agents and not registering with the government, AIPAC has been it's really agents, and nobody requires them. Of course, I'm already telling them we're not agents. They didn't have to register because they were not agents of Russia. But surely AIPAC are agents of Israel, and they definitely work on behalf of the Israeli government, and nobody charges them with being an agent without registering because they're not registered. But in any event, AIPAC is suffering some losses here. You know, people thought they were so invincible, but they have been suffering some losses here in New York and in other places. And people like Hakeem Jeffries in New York and Richie Torres, they are puppets for AIPAC and Israel and genocide. But they still won their seats. But they have been taking some hits around the country. And the race you're talking about in St. Louis, of course, you know, this guy, man, he's more AIPAC. Like you said, he's a poster boy for AIPAC. So hoping that Cori Bush wins that. But the one that all eyes are on is in Michigan. The Michigan Democratic Senate primary, which occurs today. But I just want to put it in a perspective of you got to watch out when your oppressors frame issues for you and have you inside that framework arguing about something that has little or nothing to do with black liberation. Even if a DSA candidate wins, that's not black people winning. If the corporate Democrats win, that certainly ain't black people winning, even if the candidates are black in DSA, and even if the candidates are black in the corporate Democrats. So you have this implosion in both parties. You know, Trump and some of his Republicans don't want no part of him because he's losing the war in Iran. And they are setting up, Green and others are setting up a different kind of movement within the Democratic Party. So not only are you witnessing the declining empire, American empire internationally, and as we'll talk about later, rise of Sahel and the rise of BRICS and other countries getting rid of the yoke of imperialism. So you see the defeat, the devaluation of the dollar, people moving away from the IMF and the World Bank, but also internally in our colonial capitalist system, you see the duopoly, the two parties, Democrats and Republicans, and you're now seeing an implosion within both parties. You know, having splits and fights. And what we need to do is develop an independent black radical electoral movement in the belly of this beast. But let me just put it this way. There are about Democratic Senate is 100. I mean, the Senate is 100. There's two senators that come from each state. So there are 100 senators. Presently, the Republicans have 53 and the Democrats have 45 and they are two independents. So the Democrats need to flip four or five seats to gain the majority. Then when you look at the House of Representatives as of 2024, they have 220 Republicans and 212 Democrats. Three Democratic seats are vacant. So if they fill those Democratic seats, it will be 220 to 215. So this is the battle that's going on. And I want to remind people that even in this race that I'm about to talk about, they want to win this seat in Michigan because Donald Trump won the state of Michigan. That's a battleground state. And so the Republicans want to have that seat. And the Democrats are fighting for that seat. But I want to remind you of this. When George Bush nominated Clarence Thomas to be the Supreme Court Justice, the worst thing that ever happened for anybody, especially black people, it was Joe Biden's committee. You remember Anita Hill, and she accused him of sexual harassment, and Joe Biden disrespected Anita Hill, didn't even allow for other women who were disrespected by him to even testify. And so he won under Joe Biden's committee. It got out of committee and it went to the Senate. And at that time, there were like 57 Democratic senators and 43 Republicans. You would have thought that the Democrats would at least deny his confirmation, but they didn't. Many Democrats voted for Clarence Thomas, and so he won 52 to 48. The Democratic Senate gave us Clarence Thomas. So now we're in fighting these battles and saying, oh, DSA versus the corporate Democrats, as though that's going to be some liberation for us in there. And we just got to be vigilant and intelligent and not go for the framework that they're putting us in. Now, for that particular race in Michigan, Abdul El Said, a former public health official, he's backed by Senator Bernie Sanders and Alexandria Ocasio-Cortez, and he calls himself a progressive, not a socialist. And he called for the abolishing of ICE and Medicaid for all and Israel genocide and stop the funding of Israel. And I want to mention this also, several Democrats voted more now than ever before to not support Israel's funding of their genocidal practice in Palestine. And Hakeem Jeffries, who was the head of the Democratic Party, voted for it, even though many of his members voted against it. And then the other candidate is U.S. Representative Haley Stevens, and they can consider her a center-left Democrat. And she's backed by the minority leader Chuck Schumer and Senator Gary Peters and the Democratic governor of Michigan, Gretchen Whitmer, and Nancy Pelosi. And they are vying for the Democratic nomination so they can go in November and run against Mike Rogers, who is the Republican nominee. And so, you know what they're saying, of course, Stevens is saying, you don't want Said because he can't beat. They're going to call him a communist and he won't be able to beat the Republican. I can. And, you know, now, but since socialism is more acceptable now, so Trump and them are now saying they're communists. And we need to understand that Trump doesn't know how to spell the word communist and certainly didn't read the Communist Manifesto, and neither these ignorant white right-wing folk know anything about communism or socialism. And neither are the Democratic Socialists of America, DSA. Some of them are social democrats and not democratic socialism. There is a difference. And when you say move left of center, right of center, moderate, all of that is in the confines of a colonial capitalist system. They're not talking about.
0: And hold that thought right there, Charles. I'll let you finish your analysis when we get back. We've got to take a short break and check the news, traffic, and weather in our different cities. It's 23 minutes away from the top there, family. Our guest is former New York lawmaker Charles Barron. Right now is analyzing the race in Michigan where El Said is going up against Haley Stevens. What are your thoughts? You want to chip in on this conversation as well? Reach out to us at 800-450-7876, and we'll take your phone calls after we check the news. That's next.

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1: 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I don't need to talk to no stranger about, like, what? 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
3: On the battlefield, there's a saying America's military men and women live by. Never leave a fallen warrior behind, ever. Off the battlefield, Wounded Warrior Project operates with the same goal. We leave no warrior behind. 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

0: and Grand Rising family. Thanks for waking up with us on this Tuesday morning. Our guest is former New York lawmaker Charles Baroness, and we're discussing some of the races that are taking place today. I know there's one in Virginia, as Kevin mentioned earlier, but key races people are watching, the one in Michigan and also the one in St. Louis. Before we go back to Charles, let me remind you, coming up later this morning, we'll speak with Baba Lumumba, one of our griots who works out of Emoja House in Washington, D.C., as part of a council of elders there, and they have all these great discussions, and then Baba Lumumba comes back and presents it to us on the radio. This morning is going to talk about the creation of the Black Panther Party. And later this week, you're going to hear from Baltimore civil rights activist Carl Snowden, psychologist Dr. Jerome E. Fox, economist Dr. Julianne Malvo, and also Pam Africa from the MOVE organization is going to be with us. So if you are in Baltimore, keep that radio locked in tight on 1010 WOLB, or if you're in the DMV, the Washington, D.C. metropolitan area, on 1450 WOL. Charles, before you left, you were talking about the fact that El Said, who's run against Haley Stevens, he says he's a progressive, he's not part of the DSA. Is he trying to make a distinction? Because, the Republicans are trying to say that the DSA or members of the DSA are communists. Is he trying to make that distinction, that I'm not a communist, I'm not part of DSA, but I am progressive? Is that what he's trying to do?
1: Well, first of all, DSA is not communistic. They're not communists. They're democratic socialists. DSA is not talking about even what Karl Marx talked about, which was a revolutionary socialism. They're talking more like evolutionary socialism, like Edward Bernstein. So they're not really communists. Matter of fact, there are no communist systems in the world today. Communism is in a utopian society where there's no state, there's no wages, there's no ownership of private ownership of property. You have communist parties and socialist economies. And even many of the socialist economies are mixed economies. And even in this country, they have some characteristics of socialism, pension and unemployment benefits and some of that stuff that came out of the New Deal, which was no real deal for us. But communism and socialism organizations were in the 1930s, they were powerful, which is why Roosevelt had to come up with the New Deal to try to stop people from believing in socialism and communism. And then after the New Deal, that's where Social Security came in. Unemployment benefits came in and jobs were created, but it didn't trickle down to black people. So it was no real deal for us, no matter how much they talked about black people during that time. And then shortly after that, McCarthyism came in and they were able to now attack. Everybody was a communist, all rovers and everybody, you mentioned anything progressive and you were a communist. So most Americans have no idea what communism is. Most Americans have no idea what capitalism is or socialism is. They just get these sound bites and use it as a scare tactic. The red scare, the black scare, look out, blacks are going to take over all your jobs. And look out, immigrants are going to take your jobs. And look out, communism is taking over. We got to stop DSA. DSA is so far from being communist, and I heard you mention earlier, you're right. I wouldn't think call them even that radical, because I know once they get in, remember Ocasio and Bernie Sanders, they supported Joe Biden, a Zionist. They supported some of the budgets of the Congress, the budgets that were pro-capitalist budgets. So they can talk all of that oligarchy rallies and all of that. But when it comes down to it, just like Zohran Mamdani in New York, he can talk all the socialism he wants. I saw his budget. It is no different, minimally different, than Eric Adams' budget, than Bill de Blasio's budget, than Michael Bloomberg's budget. And I was around for all three of those budgets. His budget is the same. He has a program that we have in New York City. It's called Community Land Trust. That's socialistic, where we trying to get land to the community organizations instead of the corporate capitalist Wall Street CEOs. Well, Mamdani had $127 billion budget, $8 billion in unrestricted money, and he gives that group $1 million. We have worker cooperatives where we believe in collective ownership of enterprises and not the capitalist structure. Well, we have worker cooperatives in New York, $1.2 million. Mamdani was against Venezuela. He called them dictators and repressive regimes. Cuba, dictatorship. He sounded like the CIA. So when you look at the DSA, don't go for the rhetoric. Look at their policies and look at their budgets, and you'll see it's marginally different. Even if they call for a Green New Deal, they didn't get that. Even if they call for Medicare for all, not only did they not get Medicare for all, which would have been free health care, but they didn't even get a public option. Well, wind up, the healthcare system is still very much in control of the private insurance companies. So I say all of that to not be fooled by this DSA versus corporate Democrats, like there's some you know, tremendous difference. There are differences in the rhetoric for sure, but in the policies, there are marginal differences. It's so marginal that it's not even worthy of any big time discussion, at least not in New York. I mean, he's still saying mayoral control of schools. And when he was running, he was against it. He's still, Mamdani in New York City is taking power away from the city council to determine land use. That's how I stopped gentrification, me and Inez, in our neighborhood, because we had the power of the council. Now he's giving it to himself, the speaker of the city council, and the borough president, 3 instead of 51, as we have in city council. So I can go on and on about him and the contradictions.
0: Yeah, but let me jump in and ask you this, because you mentioned something about the general election. They were saying that if El Said wins tomorrow night, he's going to fall short when it comes up in the general elections, that Haley Stevens is better to take on the Republicans, and that some Republicans, I think Michigan is an open primary, will actually be voting for El Said because they think it'll be easier for them to knock off in the general elections. How do you see that?
1: Yeah, he could definitely win in the general election. It has happened in other places. He could definitely win. But when he wins, do we win? I don't think so. When he wins, you know, the DSA and the liberal people who want to not change the system, but just want to reform capitalism, that's what's going to win when he wins. There is no reform of capitalism. And Malcolm said it best, there is no democracy. This is a hypocrisy. So when we get them in, it'll just be marginal and very slim marginal changes. It won't be any real success and victories for the black community.
0: Gotcha. 8 away from the top. Yeah, Bob wants to join the conversation. He's calling from Buffalo. He's on line 2. Grand Rising Bob, you're on with Charles Barron.
2: Yes, sir. Bless you, love, Brother Barron. I appreciate your analysis very much. You mentioned about Zionism, you know, the so-called state of Israel has their greater Israel plan. But the so-called Iranian war, this is really Israel's war on Iran, that Israel has the United States fighting for Israel. At the same time, they're doing what they're doing with the world not commenting on what they're doing in Gaza, in the West Bank, and what they're doing to the Palestinians. So I was wondering if you think that we need to correct our conversation, that this is not a United States versus Iran war. It's really Iran's war, Israel's war, that the Israel has the U.S. fighting for them while they deal with their northern neighbor. And the other thing is, should we have a new black political convention like the one in Gary, so that some of your radical ideas can be presented in a collective gathering?
1: Oh, the last part absolutely is sorely needed. We're talking about it in some places. We have a National Black Radical Political Congress, and we're definitely talking about that, but that is sorely needed. But let me just say this to you. Israel and America are one.
2: Partners in crime.
1: Right. Nobody forces America. That's right. They're not forcing them into nothing. America gladly supports Israel, Zionism, and terrorism. Israel is a terrorist settler state. And what America is in this for, because Israel represents America in the so-called Middle East, which is really not Middle Eastern to people in the West. But anyway, America is in this and attacking Iran, and they are attacking Venezuela and did what they did in Venezuela. These, and in Nigeria, even though they have a puppet government, remember they attacked Nigeria. America is attacking China indirectly because China gets oil from Iran, China gets oil from Venezuela, and China got oil from Nigeria. And they were angry with Nigeria and Iran and Venezuela because they're selling the oil in yuan, that Chinese currency, and ruble, the Russian currency. And those Gulf states, you know, Qatar and Saudi Arabia and the Arab immigrants, they are angry with America because America promised them protection from Iran. That's why they say they built the military bases there. But now Iran, whose army and military is supposed to be obliterated, are now bombing those states. So Israel is losing, America is losing, and they in dire fear in the so-called Middle East because they are losing this war. So it is the partnership of Israel, America, Zionism, imperialism, colonialism, trying to gain what? The resources of the Middle East, the oil of the Middle East. So much so that some of the Gulf states now are saying, you know, America, you betrayed us. You didn't protect us. We may deal with China and do the oil in yuans. So you remember the oil, the deal that America made in those Gulf states was to sell the oil in dollars and make sure anybody getting oil from y'all, they have to use dollar, the currency. Well, that is declining along with the American empire. So some of those Gulf states are saying, no, you didn't protect us. So remember, they called it the petrodollar at one point because they wanted to control the international economy, and oil reserves and some of the highest oil reserves are in Venezuela and other places. But now countries, when you see the rise of BRICS, Brazil, Russia, India, China, and South Africa, and 20 other countries. Now Venezuela is going to be a part of that. Iran's part of that. The Sahel nations are a part of that. Burkina Faso. And they're saying, the hell with the IMF and the World Bank and the dollar. We're going to use
0: right. Hold that thought right there, Charles. We got to step aside and get caught up with the traffic and weather. And I want you to continue that conversation as well. Also got a tweet from one of our listeners in London. Wanted to get your thoughts about Morocco, the Morocco's opening the gates and letting their people go into Spain. You know, Donald Trump doesn't like Spain. Morocco's connected to Israel. They want you to connect the dots for them. Family, you too can join our conversation with our guest, Charles Barron. He's a former New York lawmaker, giving us some analysis on some of the political events taking across the globe. What are your thoughts? Reach out to us at 800-450-7876, and we'll take your phone calls after we check the traffic and weather next.

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0: And Grand Rising family, thanks for starting your Tuesday with us. Our guest is former New York lawmaker Charles Barron. And Charles, I'm going to let you finish your thought, because this is interesting what we're talking about. And a lot of people, especially in our community, do not know these changes that are coming down. You mentioned about BRICS. There's also a move to go to the digital dollar. It's going to impact all of us. But I'll let you finish your thought, and then also that question from one of our listeners who lives in Croydon, that's South London, about the Morocco. This was a big story in, across Europe, with the Moroccans invading Spain. So we know that Spain doesn't get along with Donald Trump, but we know that Morocco's aligned with Israel. So I'll let you finish your thought, and then maybe you can respond to that question from our listener in London. Have we lost Charles? Kevin?
1: Hopefully. No, I'm sorry. I was on mute. The world is in a serious transition now in terms of power. The shift is from the global south, from the global north to the global south. So there's a lot of shift in Asian and African and Caribbean and Latin American countries now are gaining more power through a group like BRICS. And it's not a coalition made in heaven, you know, because they have contradictions as well. But at least now they represent at least 4.5 billion people, which is 55% of the world population of 8 billion. And they represent almost 45 to 50% of the gross domestic product, which is the economic power of a coalition of countries, as opposed to the G7 that was supposed to be so powerful. America, Britain and Germany and all these white countries, Italy and Japan, and they're supposed to be so powerful, but now they are only 780 million strong, less than 10% of the world's population, and their GDP is about 30% of the world's GDP, which is far less than BRICS. And then you have the Sahel Revolution in Africa, where they're rising up, in West Africa, in Burkina Faso, Mali, and Niger, and they said, France, get the hell out of Africa and leave the gold behind. And France is in definite decline now, as is England is in deep decline. So you see that revolution happening, and in response to that, you see these other things happening. And the Morocco-Spain thing, you know, Morocco is very much backed by Israel, and the border line, they're having borderline disputes where immigrants are coming over, and they share this border. So the Spanish, I think it's Ceuta, a place in northern Africa where they're having a border dispute. And you have border disputes all over Africa because a lot of those borders were drawn in 1884 at the Berlin Conference, where the European nations sat down with the backing of America and carved up Africa and made all of these borders. So we, as African people, have to find a way to do it. Osagyefo, Dr. Kwame Nkrumah said, and not have these borders be the ones that divide us.
0: Gotcha. Four after the top there. I've got some folks who want to talk to you, Charles. Cliff's in Connecticut. He's on line three. Grand Rising, Cliff, you're on with Charles Barron.
2: Hey, Grand Rising, Brother Kyle, thanks for my call. And Charles Barron, Grand Rising to you, bro. Got a quick question. I certainly agree in terms of that unified summit with all that black leadership, because here's what I'm disappointed at. Even with reparations, you got the NAACP that just had their convention in Chicago. Then we have our sororities, fraternities. Nobody has a concrete or unified platform for reparations, if I'm not mistaken. And then also, I think we should also have a potential presidential candidate, if I'm not too premature, who should the black leadership endorse as a candidate for the 2028 presidential election. And then finally, I think our group, and correct me if I'm wrong, this group, if it ever does exist or forms, should have an official declaration of what happened January 6th. That was an insurrection. Because right now, the Democrats, of course, the Republicans are not going to officially declare what that was. So does that make a little bit of sense? Correct me if I'm wrong, and I'll hang up and listen to your response.
1: Oh, you're making good sense, but I want to caution us to not be overly reactionary. And if we do have another conference, remember the conference in 1972 in Gary, Indiana, about 10,000 of us came together, Republicans, Democrats, revolutionary nationalists, cultural nationalists, you name it, communists, socialists, everybody came together. And when that conference was over, basically the Democratic liberals made out with more power. They came in with 2,000 some odd seats, and by 10 years after that, by 82, they had 7,000, and now they got about 60,000. And these are neo-colonial black puppets of the Democratic Party. And the radicals went away from the convention supporting some of the neoliberals of the Democratic Party, like Ken Gibson in Newark. You know, Mama Barack and them had to go back, and instead of having one of their own, had to have, you know, dealt with him, and this happened all over. So this convention, I think we need to be more proactive than reactive. And revolution is going to occur from the bottom up, not the top down. When you focus on the top down, the presidency, you're talking reforms at best. When you talk about the bottom up, like we did in my beloved East New York, we have the model. We took out the Democratic Party puppets in my beloved East New York and East New York, Brooklyn, and we took over the politics there. And because we did that, we stopped gentrification. We were able to get political business free. We got the first state reparations bill passed. Now that we are out of the electoral arena, they watered it down and they delay in doing anything. We were able to get new schools, three new $88 million schools. We were able to get parks renovated, jobs, and at the same time getting all of the needs met of our community, we were able to raise the revolutionary consciousness of our people and show them the contradictions to say, even though we got all of that for you, this system got to go, that the system is still oppressing the overwhelming majority of our people. So I think that you're right on with the things you're saying, but we need to focus on radical systemic change. Remember, the symptoms, if you just organize around symptoms, poverty, unemployment, police brutality, symptoms, looking at lack of health care, symptoms of what? A colonial capitalist system that needs to be radically change. And don't think it can't be. No empire lasts forever. It is always rises and it falls. The American Empire is fallen. And the British Empire fell. The Ottoman Empire fell. The Roman Empire fell. The Russian Empire fell. Because empires don't last forever. So don't think it's unrealistic to think that this system can't radically change. The unrealistic thought is that it would be here forever. That's unreal.
0: All right. 10 after the top. Yeah, let's keep rolling. And if some more folks want to talk to you, Mark's in Baltimore. He's on line 4. Grand Rising, Mark. You're on with Charles Barron.
3: Hey, Grand Rising, guys. I'm so glad y'all are having this conversation, man. I'm so frustrated with the Democratic Party, man. The Republicans got the House, the Senate, the presidency, and 99% of the time, the Supreme Court. And we infighting, just like you said, man, about socialist, Democrat, and far left and all that kind of nonsense and with the division and all that kind of stuff. You're absolutely right, man. It's the policies. It's the policies that the Democrats need to be united behind to get rid of this man. We the laughing stock of the world because of this president, man. And why do you think that the Democrats are letting them put us in the box, man? And also, please explain to people that we didn't just start talking about reparations. People want to just throw a whole election, the whole United States away when the man H.R. 40 years in the 80s created NCOBRA.org and all that kind of stuff. When people don't even know that, please explain that. Thank you.
1: Oh, you're so right, my brother. Now, thank you for bringing it up. We can go even further back. In 1763, Belinda Sutton, an enslaved African woman, and her daughter went and fought for reparations. And they were saying that, no, you can't. This plantation owner, they were divvying up. He died divvying up his stuff. And she said,
3: no, we served on this plantation for 30 years, and she actually got a one-time payment of reparation. And then in 17 or 1898, Callie House fought for ex-slave pension. She fought for pension for black women, fought for pension for enslaved Africans, saying that I don't know what the wage was, but I know you owe us some pension at least. And they threw the same Marcus Garvey law on her, trying to say she was mail fraud. Callie House, Queen Mother Moore in the 1960s, she said, pay me my reparations. By the way, she was at that conference in Gary, Indiana in 1972, talking about reparations. And she sent almost 1 million signatures to President Kennedy on the question of reparations. And then we have the December 12th movement and COBRA and the National Black United Front and Amalia Chatella and the African People's Socialist Party in 1982. They had a reparations hearing in New York City, right in Brooklyn, and came up with the tune, I think, $4 to $6 trillion that we owe. Oh, so this is a long historic fight. And we shouldn't allow them to co-opt it and commercialize it, and never let your enemy tell you what the compensation should be. They can't tell us, okay, we're going to give you $50 million or $25 million in scholarships. No, you make a distinction between what you're supposed to get from these budgets as taxpayers has nothing to do with the debt owed called reparations from the enslavement of our people. Another thing, don't let people tell you that only African people who can identify and trace their lineage back to slavery in America, we're the only ones that should get it. First of all, the reparations struggle is, yes, for the enslavement period, but it's also for the Jim Crow period, where we were paying taxes to the government, whether you were born in America or whether you came here from the West Indies or you came here from Africa and you was a citizen in America, they discriminated against you during the Jim Crow period with redlining, and you couldn't live in certain neighborhoods. And so that's a part of the reparations deal. And also the third piece of a reparations deal is the institutionalized racism and discrimination that's still happening to this day. This is why every African person of African descent in this country should receive reparations. A crime has been committed, a people have been injured, and compensation is due all of us. Don't let them divide us.
0: 13 out of the top. Yeah, a bunch of folks want to talk to you, Charles. John in Maryland is next. He's online too. Grand Rising, John, you're on with Charles Barron.
4: Grand Rising, brothers. When you speak of revolution, we cannot go without speaking the name of our black king, Chairman Fred Hampton, whose Earth Strong Day is today. And I want to ask you, how important was the national threat that they said was the free breakfast program that this brother created? And you still see them trying to cut food stamps, which is our taxpaying money to feed poor people. And I just want you to speak on Chairman Fred Hampton just for a second.
3: Thank you so much for that. Chairman Fred Hampton was a part of the Panther Movement, 21 years old. He was a dynamic force. As a matter of fact, if Chairman Fred Hampton were alive today, there wouldn't be that many deaths in Chicago and gangs in Chicago, because he was organizing them. Him and Cha-Cha Jimenez from the Young Lords, and they got together and they turned these street gangs into political organizations. And Fred Hampton, he was, oh man, talking about, he said it, you can kill a revolutionary, but you can't kill a revolution. I'm very close with his son, Chairman Fred Hampton Jr., and his mother. We are all very, very close. I had him on our radio show. We have a radio show on WBAI on Fridays from 5 to 6, WBAI.org. And we have another podcast on Black Power Media on Thursdays from 7 to 8. And Fred Hampton and I and my wife and his mother, Claire, we are very, very close. And Chairman Fred Hampton was one of the greatest
5: organizers and leaders that we've ever had. And you're right. When they raided the Panther offices, they weren't concerned about no guns. They were destroying the food from the breakfast program because they felt that as we were feeding the children breakfast, we were also feeding their minds with the idea of revolution. So they destroyed the food. And it was because the Black Panther Party and their breakfast program that 22 states then passed laws to have free breakfast in the elementary school. And the same thing happened with the 30-40 free health clinics that the Black Panther Party had in states across this nation. They show the contradiction of the capitalist system, how this struggling organization can feed and provide health care for our people and survival packages for our people. And we called it the survival program's pending revolution. And this rich nation couldn't come near doing that. We had to lead them in that direction. Thank you, brother. Right.
0: And hold on, thought that we're coming up on a break. And also the Trump administration is considering dismantle Head Start, which grew out of that. And that affects, they say, 500,000 children. So we'll see if they go through with that threat. It's 17 minutes after the top of the hour. Family, our guest is Charles Barron, his former New York lawmaker, discussing politics with Charles. You want to join the conversation? Reach out to us at 800-450-7876. And we'll take your phone calls next.

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5: Every year, Steve Faircal climbs the stairs at the John Hancock Center in Chicago, 94 floors to the top.
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5: It's hard to believe when you watch Steve today that a few years ago, his lungs were failing and he was fighting to survive.
6: 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I honestly don't think I had more than a couple weeks to live.
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0: And Grand Rising family, thanks for starting your Tuesday with us. Our guest is former New York lawmaker Charles Barron. He's also an author. He's got a book out. Before he leaves, I'm going to make sure he shares how to get a copy of his book. But Charles, I got some people tweeting questions for you. This one is from Louisiana, Brother Leroy. He says the Democrats are at fault also for all the criticism of the new progressive leadership. Take, for instance, he says that James Colville said that he doesn't want to be in the same party as Mr. Piker, but he agrees with Bernie Sanders, which does not make any sense because both of the progressive platforms are the same. He says, so you think people like James Colville are racist within the Democratic Party?
1: Well, you know, it's not only racism, it's colonialism, it's colonial capitalism, it's two parties that are supported by the corporate interest on Wall Street and the real estate industry, and never mind the candidates and what they're saying when they have their conventions. Just look at their platforms. It's the platforms that are colonialist. It's the platforms that are exploitative in terms of capitalism. It's the platforms that's not taxing the rich the way they do. And isn't it interesting under both parties for all of this time, no matter who's in office, there's a $7.25 minimum wage. Isn't it interesting to you that in both parties, they support the imperialist wars, even though they lose them all in Vietnam and Afghanistan and now in Iran? But both parties support the imperialist wars. Both parties support our poverty. In black communities, brown communities across this country, it's 30 and 40% poverty in the richest country in the world with a $7 trillion budget. Both parties support Israel. Both parties support AFRICOM, building military bases in Africa instead of humanitarian aid and mutually beneficial trade. Both parties are supporting these major things, and then they differ on some things as they talk about, you know, Medicare for all, never got it. Green New Deal, never got it. So when you, the bottom line is both parties are duopoly parties in a colonial capitalist system, and they should be called one party, the Republicrats.
0: Wow. 23 at the top of the hour. Charles is laying it down this morning with his analysis of what's going on. And Joseph wants to join us. He's calling from Massachusetts. He's on line three. He has a question for Charles. Grand Rising, Joseph, a question for Charles Barron.
2: Good morning, Carl. Good morning, Mr. Barron.
1: Good morning.
2: It's an honor to speak to you, Mr. Barron. Go back to city council. But here's, I got a million questions to ask you, but I'm going to stick with two. First of all, I'm a New Yorker, even though I lived all over America. What's going on? The powerful forces on top are promoting the Hispanic culture over the English-speaking Caribbean culture. I like to speak the English because you, East New York, Brownsville area, Yukon Heights, Bedford, Stuyvesant. Now, I'm African-American who get very familiar with Dominican because they're visible in the bodegas. Dominican people are nice people. I ran track with them in high school, ran to the State University of New York.

0: little thing like Bad Bunny. There's nothing wrong with that, but at the end, we're going to lose out because the Caribbean, and real quick, the Caribbean, English-speaking Caribbean, Grenada, St. Lucia, St. Vincent, Jamaica, Trinidad and Tobago, even Guyana in South America. What we could do to prevent that, and the other question is this. Now, I'm a diehard communist, so-called socialist atheist. I noticed it seems that the socialists are pushing the agenda in front of what we really need in the world. It's hardcore communism, like Fidel Castro. And I visited Cuba twice. I'll hang up and listen to your comments.
1: Well, first of all, I agree with you on the cultural piece. We should not let them divide us. We are an African people. When we are on, as Dr. Clark said, when we were taken from Africa, we're not who we are based upon where the ships dropped us off. It's where they picked us up from, and they picked us all up from Africa. They dropped us off in the Caribbean. They dropped us off in Central America. They dropped us off in Brazil, South America. They dropped us off in North America. And we became those things where they dropped us off. So don't let them divide us. Culture is a weapon. And, you know, they have Dominicans fighting Puerto Ricans, and they have Africans in America fighting Africans in the Caribbean and from the continent. That's all a divisive tactic of a divide and conquer. Europeans brought in this concept of race. We were a people. We were not a race of people. We are a nation of people. And we have religion, land, and culture. And so we shouldn't let them divide us at all. And then in the present day situation, when you look at the power equation, who has the power to determine things, that we all have the same oppressor. And either whether that oppressor is in Israel or in the Middle East, or the oppressor is on the continent of Africa oppressing us, that or whether in the Caribbean, or I mean, that's why every fight that we have that puts a dent in the oppressor is a victory for us. And people said, why should I be concerned about Sahel when I'm in Harlem? Well, because the same people that are trying to control Sahel and Africa are the appendages of those who are trying to control you in the domestic colonies in America called Harlem. So we need to just come together on what we have in common. We have a common history, we have a common heritage, and most importantly, we have a common enemy.
2: 28 after the top. Yeah, let's take one more call for you. Thomas is calling from Baltimore, has a question for you. He's online too. Grand Rising, Thomas, you're on with Charles Barron.
3: Brother Carl, and Brother Charles, good morning to you fine gentlemen this morning. Brother Charles, my question I want to find out, it's a two-part question. Do you think this American government that we're in now, have here now, do you think they're trying to starve the people into submission to them? And my second question is, do you think they're trying to intentionally cause us to be in this real live movie? There was a movie out called The Hunting Games, where these rich people used to hunt down people and kill them for sports. You think that's what they're trying to do to us today here in America?
1: Well, there's no question in my mind that when you have a $7 trillion budget, when you have access to all this food that pay people not to produce sometimes just to raise food prices, and that you have food deserts, when you have a multi-billion-dollar budget in New York City, my beloved New York, the state budget is $268 billion. The city budget is $126 billion. And yet you got 30% poverty in every black and brown community in New York City. This is not an accident. This is a way of keeping us fighting for survival and not revolution. When you're fighting for survival, the capitalists got you. And they'll keep you fighting for survival by denying you of the basic necessities in life. And this is why it's important for us to get beyond survival and fight for liberation and fight for revolution. Challenging to do. And I'll close it out with this. I just want to go through what we wrote down for the Black Panther Party's 10-point program, because it's still relevant to this day. We said, number one, we want freedom. We want power to determine the death.

0: destiny of our black community. That's powerful, to control our destiny. Martin Luther King even said that we were domestic colonies, and the people he called in the ghetto need to have the power to transform their communities and control their destiny. We want full employment for our people was number two. We want an end to the robbery by the capitalists of our black communities, point number three. We want decent housing fit for the shelter of human beings, point number four. We want education for our people that exposes the true nature of this decadent American society. We want education that teaches us our true history and our role in present-day society. That's point five. Point six, we want all men to be exempt, black men and women, to be exempt from military services. That's their war, not ours. We fighting ours here. Number seven, we want an immediate end to police brutality and the murder of black people. Point eight, we want freedom for all black men and women held in federal, state, county, and city prisons because they were in because of economic oppression and political oppression, and we want to be able to rehabilitate them and do other things. Number nine, we want all black people when brought to trial to be tried by a jury of their peers coming from the people, their black communities. That's defined in the Constitution. That doesn't happen. And point number 10, we want land, bread, housing, education, clothing, justice, and peace.
1: 10-point plan. Thank you for sharing that with us at 29 away from the top hour. Got another tweet question for you, though. A tweeter says, please ask your guests to address Mayor Mamdani's preliminary citywide racial equity plan and the true cost of living report released on April 6, 2026 at Mega Evers College in Brooklyn. It highlights a massive wealth and cost of living gap between black and white New Yorkers, showing a 15-fold household wealth disparity and higher economic hardships for black residents. As a remedy, the initiative coordinates 45 city agencies under a single framework to address disparities and affordability. They want you to comment on that.
0: First of all, Mamdani is hypocritical in the sense that he talked about affordability, but then when it came for CORE, the Commission on Racial Equity, and he, by law, was supposed to present a report on racial equity, which he did not do. He had to be pushed to do that. And then in the report that he finally produced, they left out a lot of things that were essential to addressing the equity question or the parity question. So he has been, just ridiculously against what all the stuff that he campaigned around. So for CORE, they needed a $10 million budget. They had a $4 million budget. They needed $6 million more. And they went to him with his $126 billion budget, $8 billion in $8 billion in unrestricted funds. He only gave them $2 million more. So now they have to take that $2 million and try to make things happen. And then the other report, we all know these disparities. We all know the income inequality, the wealth inequality. How many more studies do we need before you, Mayor Mamdani, decide that you're going to take at least $2 billion of your $8 billion unrestricted money and have an anti-poverty plan for our neighborhoods and have a workforce development plan to create jobs and also have a youth entrepreneurial fund so young people that ain't going to continue their education beyond high school can at least get some startup money to start businesses. And their capital budget of $23 billion, we have in our neighborhood in East New York, we were able to bring in a $12 million community youth center that only costs $1.4 million to run every year, two-story size, state-of-the-art, gymnasium, recording studio, and so many other features. And we hired all black youth to run it, to run the center, Man Up, Inc., is one of the organizations running it. Mamdani, you can do that in every black and brown community. You have $23 billion in a capital fund, and you can't do $12 million? And let's say multiply that 10 times, $120 million out of $23 billion. So there's a lot of hypocrisy and contradictions And we need to just keep our feet to the fire and have this black, radical, independent political movement we must build.
1: All right. 25 away from the top. Let's go overseas. Let's go to the Sahel nations. Charles, what can you tell us going on with the Sahel nations right now?
0: Well, one thing I have to say about the Sahel nations, you know, the most that you're hearing about the Sahel nations, you're hearing about the attempts on Ibrahim Traore's life. For those of you who don't know, you know, in the West African nations of Sahel, which was mainly Burkina Faso, Mali started it, and then Burkina Faso joined, and then Niger joined, and having a coup d'etat with the masses of young people in Africa telling the military that they wanted to take out the ECOWAS, the Economic Community of West African States, about 15 states on the west coast of Africa that are controlled by France. And they have these bogus elections, and they put in these neo-colonial puppet governments. Well, they took those governments out in Burkina Faso, Niger, and in Mali, and they began to say that you can no longer exploit us and take the uranium out of Niger that lights up a third of Europe, including the Eiffel Tower, and yet we stay in the dark where the uranium came from because we can't process it. You robbing it from us. And the gold that comes out of Burkina Faso, Ibrahim Traore said, America, France, get the hell out of Africa, get the hell out of Burkina Faso, and leave the gold behind. It's going to be for us. So there was a lot of attempts on his life, 20-some-odd attempts on his life, but the people saved him because this is a people's revolution and not a military revolution, but the people, the populist revolution. Secondly, they continue to have America funds terrorist organizations. They always talk about terrorism. America funds terrorist organizations in these countries, so then they can say, we need to bring a military base there to help you fight against terrorism.
1: And Charles, hold that thought right there. We got to step aside and get caught up with the latest news, and I'll let you pick it up on the other side. Family, you too can join our conversation with Charles Barron. He's a former New York lawmaker. Reach out to us at our telephone number, 800-450-7876, and we'll take your phone calls after we check the news. This next.

0: 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I'm Rock T.
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0: And Grand Rising family, and happy Tuesday to you. Our guest there this morning is Charles Brown. He's a former New York lawmaker. We're discussing politics and international politics right now. Before we go back in, though, let me just remind you, coming up later this morning, we'll speak with Baba Lumumba. Baba Lumumba is one of our griots. He works out of a Moja house with a council of elders in Washington, D.C. Later this week, you can hear from Sister Pam Africa from the MOVE organization, economist Dr. Julian Malveaux will also join us, also psychologist Dr. Jerome E. Fox, and Baltimore civil rights activist Carl Snowden will be here. So if you're in Baltimore, keep that radio locked in tight on 1010 WOLB. If you're in the DMV, we're on 1450 WOL. All right, Charles, we're talking about the Sahel nations. Can you give us an update on what's going on with the Sahel nations? You mentioned this.
1: Sure.
0: From ECOWAS.
1: Thank you, Carl.
0: So I'll let you,
1: as I was saying, you know, they always talk about the violence and they're still fighting the terrorism that France and America has created to destabilize their government. So they have been successful in fighting off the terrorist organizations of America and France. You know, America comes in these places somehow. We want to help stop terrorism when they created it. It's like asking an arsonist to help you put out the fire that the arsonist created. It's a contradiction. But getting beyond that, I was so pleased to look through the internet and talk to some people. This is some of the progress that Burkina Faso has made since their revolution. One, they have 2,400 new state-of-the-art machines to build their infrastructure. They're reclaiming their forest so that they can make sure that they deal with climate change and some of the things that trees help to do. They're planting trees. They have what they call the Kasoto Roads and bridges. And this connects them to Niger, to Ivory Coast, or of course, Cote d'Ivoire, and Mali. And this connection is important for economic development. They have developed food independence, that they're no longer trying to let others come in and exploit them. They're ending the slums in terms of housing. They have housing that looks just like any other modern housing in the world. They have 2,000 motorcycles now for police so that they can get all to the areas where crime may be happening. And they have a strategic partnership with Russia. And this is a partnership. This is not economic exploitation by Russia. Russia wants some of the natural resources of Burkina Faso, and Burkina wants some of the resources and commodities of Russia, including arms, to help their military. They have a 64 heavy-duty trailers for economic development. They have solar panels, power plants. They have a bus service that expands throughout Burkina Faso, something they never had before. They have four new GL locomotives of 3,000 horsepower for a modern rail, a new sports stadium, modern hospitals, 600 modern units of housing, and they have an alert label for security, and they have a vocational training colleges, especially for their youth, to make drones and all kinds of things. That's a tip of the iceberg. If you look up Burkina Faso, $64 billion revolution, Ibrahim Traore's 36 mega projects transforming Africa forever, and it's listed under United States of Africa. It's on their podcast. You'll be able to see all of these projects. I just mentioned some of them, but $64 billion, 36 mega projects, and they also canceled their national debt. Their debt was $6 billion, I think, but because they're now processing their own gold and keeping their own resources, they no longer have a national debt of $6 billion. And the most important thing, they did all of this without the IMF, without the World Bank. Two-thirds of all of this money we're talking about comes from them internally, and the rest they get from foreign relationships that are mutually beneficial.
0: Right. Let me jump here a 10 away from the top of that, because you mentioned that they're also going to join BRICS, the BRICS nations, and also the ECOWAS. ECOWAS has started their own currency called the ECO. But Guinea has already bowed out. They say they don't want to give up their currency to join the ECOWAS's currency. Can you delve into that with what's going on with BRICS first and also with the ECOWAS, this new currency that everybody's and the move towards the digital dollar? Because it seems like fiat currency is going to be out of vogue pretty soon. And this government is going to be able to track every spending that you do with the digital dollar. Can you get into that for us, Charles?
1: Absolutely. What's happening in the BRICS groups, as we said, Brazil, Russia, India, China, South Africa, and 20 other countries, and they established a new development bank, which means they're trying to minimize dealing with the IMF and the World Bank, and they also developing a currency called the unit. The unit is a currency that they're experimenting with right now. Some of them are still dealing with the dollar. Some of them are dealing with their local currency, the yuan, the ruble, the rigel, and some of the currencies of Russia, India, China, and other African countries. So the currency battle is going on, and they have a declaration of de-dollarization, meaning that they want to create less need for the dollar in their trade, because remember, after the World War II, the dollar and the dollar backed by gold took over from the British pound, because Britain and France and all of those countries, the war was in Europe. It wasn't in America. So their economies were destroyed and America became a superpower. And then at the conference, the Brentwood Conference in 1944, that's where IMF was created, the World Bank was created, the League of Nations, which was in the 1920s, started, the United Nations was born in 1945, NATO was born, the military coalition in 1949, and Israel became a state in 1948. So all of that is being threatened by BRICS and by the Sahelian Revolution and by what's going on all across the world, in Iran and other places. So yes, the currency battle, the petrodollar is declining. The currency battle is a serious battle. ECOWAS has been severely damaged with the departing of Mali, Burkina Faso, and Niger, and Chad, and other countries are looking at leaving as well, because these countries set an example that you can survive American imperialism. You can do well fighting British colonialism and imperialism. So these countries are still, powerful, France, America, and they're not, dead yet, nowhere near it. So we have to be vigilant, and the struggle has to continue.
0: Okay, eight away from the top. Yeah, this country's moved to the digital dollar, going away from the paper money and the regular currency that we've used to all of us grew up with. Everything's going to be digitized. They're going to know how much money you have, how much your bills, when you pay your bills. How close are we to that?
1: Well, I think that's something that should be a level of resistance to, because once you digitalize, you control. You have more control. You have more ways of knowing what's going on in people's households. You have just a kind of control that will continue the capitalist exploitation of our communities. So when you look at, these kinds of things that people are moving towards, if we're not in control of these things, then we become the victims of it. Just like AI. AI is supposed to be, an advancement for people, but it can be a danger and a detriment if it's in the wrong hands. This is why America is fighting China, because China has the control over the AI right now. And when you look at some of these AI foundations that they're trying to build across the country, people are fighting them because they take up so much energy, so much space, so much water for these facilities. To these digital facilities, to exist. So we got to fight it, because it means more control and more sustenance for colonial capitalism.
0: All right, six away from the top. Yeah, Keith in Myrtle Beach, South Carolina says you said common heritage, common enemy, but he says you missed the first one. Something you said earlier.
1: We have a common heritage, a common enemy, and a common destiny.
0: Okay. Common destiny, common heritage, and common enemy. Is that the triumphant there?
1: Yeah, we have a common. I'm sorry. I said we have a common history of oppression, a common heritage, and a common enemy.
0: All right.
1: And I would add on to that, we need to have a common destiny. That destiny is liberation. But we have a common history, a common heritage, and a common enemy, and a common history in that we, particularly those of us in the diaspora, we were stolen and dispersed all over the world. And so the continent of Africa, we have to insist that central to the liberation of African people in the diaspora is the liberation under socialism of the African continent. Because you remember in the 60s, a lot of the liberation movements were socialist. You know, from Patrice Lumumba was a socialist, Kwame Nkrumah, socialism, Sekou Touré of Guinea, socialist, Julius Nyerere of Tanzania, socialist, Ahmed Bambaélé of Algeria, socialist. There was a lot of socialist revolutions. And now Burkina Faso, under Thomas Sankara, was moving towards socialism and nationalism, African communalism. And this is what's resuscitating now. This is why I have so much hope and optimism for the future, and not only of the whole continent, but particularly of the world, because people are moving more towards just societies. We are experiencing the birth pains of a new era. And the birth pains is the Trumpism. The birth pains is Israeli occupation of Palestine. The birth pains is those forces being beaten now, but you're in the cage of a wounded beast. They're very dangerous and still very powerful, military might and economic power.
0: All right, hold that thought right there, Charles. We got to step aside and get caught up with the latest traffic and weather. I'll let you finish up when we get back. Family 2 got a question real quick for Charles Brown from New York City. Reach out to us at 800-450-7876. And we'll take your phone calls after we check the traffic and weather. That's next.

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12: Did you know that every year, public school teachers spend nearly $500 of their own money for student supplies? Let's do the math. 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And that's just not right. 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

0: Hello, I'm Jose Hernandez, and I have been using a wheelchair since my accident in 1995.
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0: Hello, I'm Jose Hernandez, and I have been using a wheelchair since my accident in 1995.
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0: And Grand Rising family, thanks for rolling with us on this Tuesday morning with our guest, Charles Barron, out of New York City, a former lawmaker, represented the borough of Brooklyn. And we're discussing all kinds of issues, political, local, and national and international issues. And Kareem wants to join our conversation. He's calling from Baltimore. He's online, too. Grand Rising, Kareem, you're on with Charles Barron.
1: Hey, peace, Mr. Barron. Peace, Brother Carl. I just have a question in terms of us collectively. How do we get us to get the mentality that we are a collective in the sense that when I come from Baltimore City, I'm a black man. I'm not in Potomac. I'm a black man. How do we get the Potomac black man and the Baltimore City black man to come together and understand that collectively? Because we got NFL players that making millions of dollars, and they come from black communities. Yet they don't come to the black communities in the sense that they live there, they put their dollars there, they invest there. How do we get the mentality to change that way? Because that's the problem.
2: You hit it right on the head. You know, it's the mentality of our people that is the problem. And we've been fighting hard. That's why we have radio podcasts, that we have radio shows, programs. That's why we have conferences. That's why some have newspapers like the Burning Spear with the African People's Socialist Party. The Nation of Islam has the Final Call. And we have these publications and organizations and some of the communication methods on social media to raise consciousness. So here's the good news is that you don't have to get everybody. You know, some of the greatest movements in the world was started with a few people. And I don't mean to push religion on anybody, but I believe in the revolutionary black Messiah, Jesus Christ. He took 12 and changed the whole world. I'm sure we can take, you know, 20, 30, 100 and change Washington and other places. But even the Cuban Revolution, it started with a few people up in the, you know, hills. And the Estill Mountains and the Chinese Revolution, Mao Zedong didn't have a million people. He had a handful of people. So the key is to get a strong, committed handful of people and make the changes that need to be made and take it bit by bit. You know, they say life is hard if you take it by the yard, but it's a cinch if you take it inch by inch. And don't try to do the whole thing at one time. Now, I use this comment sometime, but some of my vegetarian friends didn't like it. But there's an African proverb that says the best way to eat an elephant is one bite at a time. Don't try to swallow the whole thing. And the journey of 1,000 miles begins with one step. So I'm saying that to say that as we go about to raise consciousness about people and the level of consciousness that you can raise with the masses will determine the actions that you can take. Because if you don't raise consciousness, you're not going to get the support. That's what we had to do in East New York. Remember, I'm out of East New York, Brooklyn, and my community, 162,000 in the city council district, most of them were with the sellout Democratic Party machine. I had to raise their consciousness to vote for us and let them know there was something different. And we did it. We beat the most powerful machine in the country. The Democratic organization, Kings County in Brooklyn, New York, is the most powerful one in the country. They have relationships with unions. They have relationship with lawyers. They have relationship with Wall Street and the real estate industry and all their incumbents. And we beat them for 21 years. So take that microcosm of action and imagine if we did it all over the country, that we can make some substantial changes.
0: All right. And Charles, we're going to have to cut it there. And I apologize to the folks who didn't get a chance to ask you questions. A lot of people have questions for you. But how can they reach you? One, how can they reach you? And two, how can they get copies of your book? And give us a title of your book.
2: Yes. Well, you can reach me at Charles Barron, C-H-A-R-L-E-S, Barron, B-A-R-R-O-N, at O-P, at gmail.com. Charles Barron, two R's. Charles Barron, OP, at gmail.com. 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My wife and I, Inez Barrett, love of my life, 43 years of marriage, brothers, if you want to give me a holler. And I can tell you how to stay married for 43 years. But in any event, we do the program together. She was an assembly person and a council person, and so was I. And we transformed the infrastructure of East New York. That's every Friday from 5 to 6 on WBAI.org.
0: All right. Congratulations on that, Charles. And thank you for sharing all this information with us you did this morning.
2: Oh, my pleasure. Thank you, man, for having the class and the schooling that we so sorely needed.
0: Yes, we do. Thanks, Charles. Six after the top of our family. Let's bring in our next guest. It happens to be one of our grills, Baba Lumumba. Baba Lumumba, Grand Rising Baba Lumumba. Welcome back to the program.
3: Grand Rising, brother. I'm glad to be back.
0: And I'll just say, Baba Lumumba works out of Emoja House with the Council of Elders. This is where our senior members are grills. They sit and they discuss issues, and then Baba Lumumba comes back and analyzes it with us. Baba Lumumba, I know you want to talk about, because this is Black August. We talked about Black August a lot with Charles Barron gave us a background in Black August. One of the things that came out of Black August was the creation and also the Black Panthers and all the things that they went through. So help us out here. How was the Black Panther Party for Self-Defense created?
3: Well, you know, I want to talk about the Black Panther Party in general, where that concept came from, what it means, at what point in history, what was it ideologically and developmentally? I had gotten calls from people saying that they heard on this show, in fact, that the government was responsible for creating the Black Panther Party, which is, as far as I'm concerned, an abomination and totally untrue. The government had nothing to do with that formation. But, you know, nowadays, we tend to believe that which is written because it's written, you know, or that because someone claims it to be the case. But we have to understand where this concept comes. What is the Black Panther Party ideologically? What does it mean, and why did it happen? It really was the combination of two ideas, if you will. One was the idea of revolution, which in that form takes on a Marxist kind of form. That is to say, most people think of revolution in the context of Marxist-Leninism, overthrowing a class of oppressors. But the other concept, the other idea, is Black nationalism. When you married the two together, you ended up with some version of the Black Panther Party. That really is what evolved. And interesting enough, the people who most responsible for it were Robert Williams and Max Stanford and Muhammad Ahmed. Who was Robert Williams? Well, Robert Williams, interesting enough, was the head of the NAACP in Monroe, North Carolina. And Max Stanford was a SNCC worker at the time. So in reality, these two people decided, they came together. Actually, Robert Williams is in a situation where he is actually considered the father of the Black self-defense movement, because the book that he wrote was All Negroes with Guns. People can look that up and try to find a copy. I don't know if any are available. But Robert Williams is more or less the father of the notion of Black people have absolute right and obligation to defend ourselves. And that manifested itself in Monroe, North Carolina, as he was head of the NAACP and the Klan continued to threaten them and continued to attack the office, or try to attack the office, or threaten to attack the office. So he developed a self-defense force for the office, and then of which the NAACP came down on him and said, no, we're nonviolent, so we can't have a self-defense force. Well, Robert Williams, you know, he insisted that every human being has the right to self-defense, and we as the people have the right to self-defense. So he ended up being excluded from the NAACP, but before that happened, they sent someone in to negotiate with him. The Klan, actually, in the right, he sent a woman in to negotiate with him. She ended up claiming that she was kidnapped, which meant that there was charges brought against him. He had to leave the country. He ended up in, he went to Canada and then ended up in Cuba. And as such, it developed what we understand as an organization called RAM. I don't know if people have heard of RAM, Revolutionary Action Movement. In other words, the idea that Black people should perform and carry out and engage in and develop a revolutionary force that had the capacity to not only overthrow the government, but to create a new reality for Black people. So that's kind of where the idea came from. Initially, the term was used to represent the candidates NAACP member and as a SNCC member of Muhammad Ahmed. They had candidates running for office. The candidates were referred to as the Black Panther Party. The white candidates were referred to as the White Roosters. So the name came from that construct that in Monroe, North Carolina, in North Carolina in general, the candidates were people who referred to themselves as, and generally was referred to as the Black Panthers, as opposed to the White Roosters. So it was sort of a racial conflict in terms of who you're going to vote for. You're going to vote for one of the Black Panthers, or you're going to vote for somebody who is supported by the white candidates or the White Roosters. But anyway, once he had to leave because of the threats labeled against him, he ended up in Cuba, and then at that point he developed what is called RAM, Revolutionary Action Movement. Revolutionary Action Movement, he met with Fidel. Fidel offered him sanction there in the same way Fidel had offered Sata Shakur sanction. So he lived there and developed the RAM. RAM had a conference. One of our groups, you know, I'm from Oakland, one of our groups, of which at the time Bobby Seale was a member of our group, one of our groups, and we were referred to as the Northern California chapter of the Black Panther Party. That name, Black Panther, came from RAM. It came as a part of RAM, as a part of the Revolutionary Action Movement, as a part of. So we were the Black Panther Party of Northern California, and Bobby Seale was a member of that group. There was a conflict in the group, of which Bobby Seale was at some point excluded from the group, without going into details of why that conflict happened and what happened, which is really not important at this point. But anyway, he severed his relationship with us, the original Black Panther Party that traces itself back to RAM, that traces itself back to Robert Williams, etc. And he hooked up with Bobby Seale, with Huey Newton, and they created something called the Black Panther Party for Self-Defense. So it's important to realize that Bobby Seale and Huey Newton didn't create the Black Panther Party. They created the Black Panther Party for Self-Defense, which is a break-off movement from the original Black Panther Party. It is not a, it's part of, that's where the name came from. It came from Lowndes County. It came from RAM. It came from Robert Williams. It came from Max Stanton. And it came from Bobby Seale's association and connection to that original Black Panther Party, Northern California chapter of the Black Panther Party, which was part of the RAM construct, the Black Panther Party. Now, why did RAM need a Black Panther Party? Well, RAM was an underground organization. It was a ground, and it needed an overground extension. It needed something to organize overtly with, something to organize community with, something for the community to rally around. So it decided to use the name Black Panther Party and to create an overground organization that could accompany the underground organization that RAM actually was, to do public work, to rally the people, to prepare the people for this notion of revolution, a notion that comes from what? Well, it came from Cuba. It came. Where did the notion of revolution come from? Well, it came from Cuba, where Muhammad Ahmed, not Muhammad, but Robert Williams, was in fact being protected by Fidel Castro. So, and then where did the idea of Black nationalism came from? Well, Black nationalism as a focus was primarily espoused by the Nation of Islam by Malcolm X. Malcolm X actually was the chief spokesman for Black nationalism at the time. Of course, he was assassinated in 65. But before that, his influence. So when you talk about the Black Panther Party ideologically.
0: Right. Now, hold on to right there, Baba Lumumba. We got to take a short break. And family, I hope you're joining us. Our guest is Baba Lumumba. He's one of our griots based in Washington, D.C., works out of a Moja house with a circle of elders. And what they're discussing is the formation, the creation of the Black Panther Party. What are your thoughts? You got questions about his presentation? Reach out to us at 800-450-7876, and we'll take your phone calls next.

0: 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This is your boy, Rick Zamati. 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
4: The reality is tragedy never announces that it is coming. Tragedy thrives on that one bad decision, one unnecessary risk, one moment of believing that it couldn't possibly happen to me. There was a time in our past when our main concentration was on survival. Our elders were considered strict when they would not allow us to go to anyone's house before everyone in that house was checked out. They firmly believed that the company we keep in our youth will determine the outcome of our future. And they were bound and determined that every generation would do better than the one before. Oftentimes, when a young person's future is interrupted by tragedy, it serves as a wake-up call to remind us to accept the reality that we are uniquely different from other cultures. Understanding that difference obligates us to make certain that our young survive so that they, too, can experience a future.
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0: And Grand Rising family, thanks for joining us this morning. Our guest is Grio Baba Lumumba. He's responding to a comment that he heard on this program about who started the Black Panthers. And so this comes from Dr. John Coleman. Dr. John Coleman was MI5, and he was on his way out, so he was dropping dimes about what MI5. MI5 is military intelligence number five. That's equivalent to the FBI, and you have MI6, which is equivalent to the CIA. And both of these, the local agencies, the CIA and FBI, they model off MI5 and MI6 in the UK. So what Dr. John Coleman, who worked with MI5, told us, and he wrote a lot of it, it's in his book, Conspiracies Hierarchy, The Committee of 300. This is a book that Dick Gregory says he never left home without that book. Because a lot of stuff that you see going on today is in that book. It told how they not only they created the Black Panthers, but the Crips and the Bloods. And they also created the Beatles, the PSYOP. They cause a problem and then come up with a solution. This is what they use for the solution. They also mentioned about the Secretary of State. So that this country's Secretary of State also create three key cities in this country that you got to watch. The autonomous. Washington, D.C. is one of them. The other one is Vatican City. The other one is London Town. There's a difference between London Town and London City. Most people, even born Londoners, don't even know that. But this is some of the stuff that's in that book. But this is what I'll say that. This is what Baba Lumumba responding to. He says, no, they weren't created by a PSYOPs or organization. It grew organically, locally. So, Baba Lumumba, I'm going to let you continue your thought.
1: It's very important. I mean, I don't know why people create these myths, you know, for whatever purpose, but the government had nothing to do with the creation of the Black Panther Party. Absolutely nothing. Now, that's not to say they didn't infiltrate it at some point, because they infiltrate everything. They infiltrated the Nation of Islam. But they didn't create the Black Panther Party, nor did it have anything to do with its creation. It came from organically out of the work of Robert Williams and Muhammad Ahmed, and it combined the two, and its influence was, of course, the notion of revolution, which comes from the Cuban Revolution, and Malcolm X, who was the champion of Black nationalism at the time, and the most influential. People don't understand this evolution. For example, SNCC. In 1965, SNCC kicked all of the white people out of SNCC. People don't know that. Why? Why did that happen? Why did the SNCC tell white folks, which is SNCC is a civil rights organization, considered the youthful wing of the civil rights organization, why did they ask white people to leave? Well, essentially, with the advent of Stokely had John Lewis. Stokely defeated John Lewis in the election, and Stokely came with a more Pan-Africanist viewpoint. In other words, a focus on improving the conditions of Black people as being the focus of what we were about. We really weren't about, achieving assimilation, because essentially the movement, our movement, Black Freedom Movement. We'll just call it the Black Freedom Movement as opposed to the Black Liberation Movement. The Black Freedom Movement is divided between those people who see the goal of our movement

0: Hear that? That's now crispier McCrispy strip meeting creamy Caesar sauce. Sounds extra crispy. Caesar sauce at McDonald's for a limited time.
1: Ba-da-ba-ba-ba. Goal and definition of freedom was successful assimilation into this society. For Malcolm X, the goal was independence, was, you know, successfully becoming a stronger people, becoming a self-determined people, becoming a people who actually developed the notion and focus, had a focus on improving ourselves as a people. This struggle, this contradiction goes back a long ways, and it's still unresolved today. We have many of our people who are focused on a goal of assimilation. That is to say, what we want is to become that which we have been forced to be a part of. You know, you have to realize that when you ask yourself, what is the transgression against us? It starts with stealing us from our homeland. It starts from robbing us of our culture. It starts from separating us from Africa. If we're going to have a definition that consolidates and accepts that notion, that is to say, separating us from Africa is a good thing, because that's what we do when we limit our goal to simply being a part of this system. We are saying that the separation between us and Africa, we're implying, let's say, we're not necessarily saying it, but we are implying that the separation from us in Africa, it was a good thing. That's because we know very little about Africa, but we're trying to fill that gap. When your previous guest on the thing was talking about consciousness, well, a major element of consciousness is culture. That is to say, we have to identify with our people based on how we live, what we see as our positive traits of where we came from, what they separated us from. They separated us from our culture, our identity. They separated us from Africa. We have to cherish Africa. We have to learn. So consciousness, as the word gets used, really is about us appreciating our Africanness. It's about us appreciating our cultural, our identity prior to our subjugation, prior to our being captured and forced to live in this society.
2: But let me jump in here for a second, Babylon, but 28 after the top of that. Wasn't that at some point a cause for the split in the Black Panther Party, the different ideologies?
1: Yeah, well, I think so. I think that, interesting enough, when you talk about the formation of the Black Panther Party for Self-Defense, that is the party that can be attributed to Huey Newton and Bobby Seale, because then we see that contradiction arise. We see, for example, Bobby, who came from the original Black Panther Party, that is to say, the Black Panther Party, not for self-defense, but the Black Panther Party created by RAM, which is what our group was about. In fact, I'll throw this out. I know when we were a part of that group, Bobby Seale and I both went and bought a gun. It was the first gun we ever really had. We bought together, both of us went to Sears and bought a gun as a member of the first, because, you know, we were talking about armed struggle. We were talking about revolution, even though we never, one would argue that none of that was realistic. But at the time, that's what our focus was. We were saying, well, we need to prepare for a revolution in the same way that the Cubans had a revolution. Well, you know, being 13, 14, 15% of the population, we couldn't succeed with the revolution. But we didn't really realize that. We thought that that revolution was important and that we needed to prepare for revolution. But we needed to do that within the context of what Malcolm represented, in the context of Black nationalism, in the context of independence, in the context of Black unity, in the context of Pan-Africanism. We needed to do that in the context of elevating all Black people, not just us.

0: in this society, you know, because what are we going to do? Even, you know, we're 13, 14, 15% of the population. We're not going to be able to, we will only be a subservient member of the society with a revolution, without a revolution. With a revolution,
1: yeah, but hold that thought right there. Let me jump in for a second at 29 away from the top there. Okay, you're saying that at some point the Black Panther Party transitioned or evolved into the Black Panther Party for self-defense?
0: Yeah, they, Huey and Bobby, created the Black Panther Party for self-defense as an offshoot. They were an offshoot of the original Black Panther Party. That's where the name came from. And I tried to trace back to Lowndes County, Alabama, and to how the term got used. How RAM, Revolutionary Action Movement, started by Robert Williams, needed an overground organization to do public work, to do public rallying and stuff. RAM was an underground organization. So, yes, that's what happened. When he broke away, when they broke away and created this Black Panther for self, Black Party for self. So it's incorrect to say that Bobby and Huey created the Black Panther Party. They created... Yes, the Black Panther Party for self-defense. And their focus was more of a class focus than it was a nationalist focus, more than it was a racial focus, than it was the focus on it. And that, but that struggle between how we define our movement based on class or based on our race, based on our identity, based on our culture, based on our antiquity, our history, et cetera, has been going on a long time. When you look back at Du Bois, for example, who ended up living in Africa, you know, his struggles with Walter White and the NAACP, this definition of what are we about? What are we for? What are we fighting for? Are we fighting to elevate our people? Or are we fighting to try to save some abstract notion of the whole world through creating a class utopian society that can ultimately embrace the entire world, which I would say is really nonsensical because it's never going to happen. So, you know, you don't fight for something that can't happen. So, you know, defining our movement as one being for elevating our people becomes essential. And, you know, what the Black Panther for self-defense did is that it began to define our goal as elevating everybody in the world, which is something that not only is not going to happen, it's something that probably can't happen. You know, what we see now is the notion that idea still permeates this. We haven't resolved that. In your mind, when people use the word consciousness, what does that mean? What do you believe in? What do you say is what you're fighting for? Are you fighting to elevate Black people, or are you fighting to transform the world into something that is unlikely to ever happen? That is to say, a classless world. Well, there's never going to be a classless world. So the only thing that makes sense to fight for is the elevation of your own people. The other thing is that when you elevate your own people, you strengthen your ability to create even the ideals that you say that you're for, the ideals of eliminating class in the world. Well, you know, you as a stronger people, you have a stronger capacity to try to make that happen, even though make that happen makes no real sense. It can't happen. It won't happen. There will always be classes. There will always be races. There will always be, and these groups where people will always compete with each other. Now, whether that competition is antagonistic, whether it's oppressive, is another matter. We can address the issue of oppression. We can address the issue of one group exploiting another group. And that's what we should be fighting against, the exploitation of a group by another. White people and in general European people have exploited us. They have colonized us. They have oppressed us. They have forced us to live for them. Our goal is to live for ourselves. Our goal is to focus our attention and our energy on our improvement as a people. We are not people who will oppress people. We don't carry things that way. but we must insist on the right to determine our own future. We must insist on the right to praise and look at ourselves positively and do the things that are necessary for us as a people to be stronger, to address our problems, to operate in the way we wish to operate in our own interest. We cannot perpetually operate for another people. That is oppression. That is something that we're fighting against. So clarifying the notion of consciousness, clarifying the notion of where we're going, what is our goal, how are we going to get there? I would also say that forming communities is critical to our development. With communities, we is the first step towards nation building. We use the term nation building quite a bit. But what does that mean? Well, you have to start by forming communities. Communities are communities and families build nations. So you have to strengthen the family. That is the relationship between males and females. Males and females have to get along with each other, have to appreciate it, have to raise their children, have to be strong family. But those families need to be connected to communities. And communities, how do we create communities? We create communities by connecting the various organizations that we have to each other. We build, for example, we have a Council of Elders. Well, Council of Elders is an African
1: Hold a thought right there, Brother Bob Alamuma. We got to take a quick break and we come back. We'll pick it up on the Council of Elders. Also, Carl in West Palm Beach, Florida wants to join the discussion. Family, you too can do the same. Just reach out to us, a toll-free number, 800-450-7876, and we'll take your phone calls after we check the news. That's next.

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0: And Grand Rising family, thanks for starting your Tuesday with us. It's 16 minutes away from the top of the hour with our guest, the griot Baba Lumumba. Before we continue with Baba Lumumba, let me just remind you, coming up later this morning, Brother Keedy is going to join us out of Las Vegas, going to share with us his new book. And also later this week, you're going to hear from Baltimore civil rights activist Carl Snowden, talking about the 65 Voting Rights Act, which is anniversary this week, by the way. Also, psychologist Dr. Jeremy Fox, known for his best-selling workbook, Addicted to White, The Oppressed and the Evil Oppressor, will be here. Economist Dr. Julian Malvo is going to look at these races, these key Democratic primary races in Michigan and Missouri. And Pam Africa from the MOVE organization is also going to step in. So, family, if you are in Baltimore, keep that radio locked real tight on 1010 WLB. If you're in the DMV area, we're on 1450 WOL. All right, Baba Lumumba, let's pick it up with the Council of Elders, and we got some folks got questions for you as well.
1: Well, I think that when we talk about building community is what we have to do before we can build a nation. You know, we're fond of using the term nation building, but we eliminate the need for community building as a key part of that. And what do we mean when we say community building? We mean essentially that the various organizations that are part of our community, that are integral to our community, that we work for, whether it's in COBRA or whether it's, whatever we have, that understands the need for example, the reparations movement and all the things that represents. It's important that these things be connected to one another, that there be some connection, and that connection needs to be African-focused. And one of the ways of doing that is create a Council of Elders. In other words, in D.C., we have, let's say, 21 different organizations that relate to the idea of Black self-dependence, Pan-Africanism, Black unity, et cetera. Well, we take those organizations and we ask them to nominate somebody who's over the age of 65, somebody who's been in the movement a long time, present that to us and form out of that group a Council of Elders. That council is sort of represents an African context, in which we are building a community. That community is to be respected, is to give credence to be used. These are the people with the most experience in our community that have the most to share about those experiences that we can make use of to build our future. That's what a Council of Elders is. A Council of Elders is the senior members of our community that we can rely on and make use of their experience. So that's what we do. That's the beginnings of building community around something that is African. Something that relates back to our origins, something that relates back to where we were taken from, where we were stolen from our continent. So we build community based on values that precede our subjugation. That's important to building community. We use culture. And that's where, for example, Kwanzaa has become such an important tool. So everybody who talks about building community, nation building, or consciousness raising should be talking about making use of Kwanzaa, making use of the notion of a Council of Elders, making use of a cultural context that precedes our captivation, that precedes our subjugation. That's critical to understanding and us moving forward. Somehow we miss that. Somehow we overlook the fact that it is critical that we make use of our cultural framework prior to our subjugation as the basis for our freedom. We can't define freedom outside of addressing that subjugation. That capture.
0: Right. And hold that thought right there, Baba Lumumba, because we've got some folks who want to talk to you. We're 12 minutes away from the top of the hour. Carl is reaching out to us from West Palm Beach in Florida. He's on line one. Grand Rising, Carl, you're on with Baba Lumumba.
2: To the spirit of our fathers, much love, because I can hear it coming from my brother. But what he sent to my thought process is that we have an Army, a Navy, an Air Force, and Marine, and most of the time we try to make our military branch, though we haven't discovered the oneness of God. If we did, we would be in a better position. But he showed us how to analytically think about things that have been operating inside of our community, like when you talk about the Panther Party. It forced me to think about Clarence 13X, Yahweh, Imam Issa, Malcolm, Minister Farrakhan, and where did that kind of specific knowledge flow from? And I think if we would look at some of the ways that people were inspired by different educators that presented things to them, and then the impact of what they had to deliver to us, specifically at this very critical junction that we're at, because we just heard Brother Anthony Browder share with us that they tagging us over there in Egypt and stuff, and we heard our brother Penn from Costa College, we heard him say that they're doing the same thing. And then we look at what's been transpiring here in the bounds of North America, and we see how they've been doing that, particularly here where I'm at in Florida with the governor. And we understand that it's trying to depress knowledge. And I think with what you're sharing with us today, from my perspective, I hope that everybody would do a critical analytical thought process and look at how we are fighting the war, because our war is different than anybody else. Everybody else is dropping bombs. And inside of our psychology, we're dropping knowledge. And I just wanted to thank you, because that's what you inspired me to think about, General Lumumba, in this warfare. But then I still have to tell everybody, the Most Honorable Elijah Muhammad and Minister Farrakhan, as it relates to dealing with the problems of the Jewish relationship here in America and dealing with America, because remember, the minister was repudiated by the Senate and the House and the President and all that. I think, thank you today, Brother Lumumba, for blessing us with the thought process, at least blessing me with the thought process that we got to look at this thing through the Army, Navy, Air Force, Marines, CIA, FBI. And if we would look at the different things that operate in our community and give them the respect that we give to those kind of structures, I think we could find some kind of movement for our people. And lastly, it's education for me, because I'm looking for that guy called Hiram Abiff, who was the master architect that was hit in the head and sent on a trip with them ruffians and Jubilee, Jubilo, and Jubilum. And I think we found them here dealing with what you're talking about today. Love you, man, and keep continuing to be our General Lumumba. Thank you, Carl.
0: All right, thanks, Carl. Bob Lumumba.
1: Well, thank you very much, brother, for that. It warms my heart. You know, I need to hear occasionally somebody tell me that I have some real value, and you know, especially when you get my age. But I thank you for that. And but let me just say that. You know, with the Nation of Islam being, you know, but you know, go back to Garvey. What is Elijah Muhammad's relationship to Garvey? You know, some people said he was a member, some people said he wasn't. But you know, Malcolm's frame of reference was Islam. But you know, when you look at Kwanzaa kind of groups all of our cultural frameworks together into, you know, seven principles, which by grouping them together, we have a construct and an identity that links all of these things together, on which we can build our connection with each other. We can do the things that the brother implies. We can come together. We can connect with each other. We can, because the concepts of Kwanzaa does incorporate all of those things that we all stand for, and they also incorporate the notion of a future based on those things, a future based on our connection to each other, community building connections. That doesn't mean undermining what your particular framework is. If you're in a Khan, if you're a Yoruba, if you're Islam, is whatever your framework is, a religious or cultural framework is, or geographical. If you're a Ghanaian, or you're, you know, if you're a North American, you know, whatever if you come out of Jamaica, if you, you know, you're going to retain much of that as part of your identity. we're not trying to replace that. We're trying to connect that with the other, our other identities, our other connections, our other. And Kwanzaa does, is a good cultural framework to make that connection with each other. You know, so when it comes time to practice Kwanzaa, let's get together and show that unity, show that connection, you know, embrace each other, realizing that our differences should not be antagonistic. Our differences are complementary. And the way to make our differences complementary and easy to understand is been provided to us by Kwanzaa, actually. You know, so the question of African unity, the question of cultural unity, the question of our identity, the question of what it is that we want to collectively achieve, you know, and our collective achievement has to complement one another, has to work towards our development, because with that collective achievement, we will move our people collectively ahead. We will move ourselves further. We will focus on our improvement as a people, which is the proper focus for our liberation. The proper focus for our liberation isn't to save the whole world. The proper focus for our liberation is to save ourselves, is to strengthen ourselves, is to become a stronger people, is to address our needs. We have the absolute right and obligation to focus on our improvement, our strength, our development. That's our responsibility. We can't save the whole world, but together we can save each other. Together we can become a stronger people. Together we can work and become, and that's what liberation should mean. It should mean our ability to operate based on our own interests, based on our own needs. And then, you know, we're not people who will oppress other people. If we become stronger, we're not going to become the oppressor. We have no need to dominate others. Some folks on this earth do have the need to dominate others, and that's how we end up in the situation which we find ourselves. That's what colonialism is. Colonialism is one people's feeling that they have the right to dominate and the need to dominate. Colonialism is a function of, I would say, insecurity. You know, people who think that the only way
0: hold on right there, Bob. We'll pick it up on the other side. We got to take a short break here. We're 4 minutes away from the top. Yeah, we got to check the traffic, actually, in our different cities. Family, you too can join in this conversation with Bob Lumumba. Reach out to us at 800-450-7876. We'll take your phone calls after we look at the traffic that's next.

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0: And Grand Rising family, thanks for rolling with us on this Tuesday morning with our guest, the Baba Lumumba. And coming up, we're going to speak with Brother Kitty, because Brother Lumumba's got to check out Brother Lumumba. Let me just say this. Baba Lumumba's been laboring with us this morning. He's, you know, under the weather, but he still made it. So, Brother Lumumba, I'm going to let you finish up and tell us about the Council of Elders, and then we'll let you go so you can take care of your health.
1: Okay. Well, I just wanted to, you know, what we have to do, we have to build community amongst ourselves. But we have to connect that to the transgression that they've been. The transgression isn't what they did with us after that. The transgression against us was stealing us from Africa in the first place. That was the primary transgression. You know, if we don't include that, if we don't focus on that, if we don't return to some degree to being an African, being what we were prior to our subjugation, then we are implying that that subjugation was a good thing. And we can't do that, and we shouldn't do that. We must create an alternative based on our culture prior to our subjugation, which means a council of elders, which means a community connect, which means building community amongst ourselves, based on some African traditions that we know and understand, which means practicing, which means and which means Kwanzaa at this point in time, because it's the tool that we have that both synthesizes a definition of what it means to be African, because there's no other tool that does that, that actually says this is what it means. We got the seven principles that, you know, suggest that's what it means, and we can go through each of them. At some point, we can understand what it means. For example, cooperative economics, as opposed to capitalism. Well, cooperative economics is African. Well, how do we have cooperative economics, et cetera? We can go through each of the principles, and we can use them to understand our understanding of what it means to be an African person, what it means to live the life that we lived prior to our subjugation, what it means to returning to that life and building and constructing around becoming ourselves again, if you will, ourselves with a new, stronger connection between ourselves, because we need a stronger connection to avoid it happening again. One of the reasons that it happened is that we weren't sufficiently connected to each other prior to our subjugation, which made our subjugation easier. Our subjugation has to be we have to prevent future subjugation. We have to build strength. So the question of unity, you know, Kwanzaa helps us give some substance to the notion of our unity, our connection with each other. What are the common principles that we share amongst each other? We keep this, our own identities, but we also connect to each other through these, our new understanding of what those connections are. At this point in time, Kwanzaa represents that new understanding.
0: Gotcha. Baba Lumumba, I'm going to let you, because I know you've been powering through the hour with us this morning because you're under the weather, but we thank you. Please take care of yourself. Health is more important than anything else. But I thank you for sharing your thoughts with us this morning.
1: All right. Thank you for having me, Carl.
0: All right, family. Let's turn our attention now to our next guest. She's a multi-talented researcher who called me the last minute. Brother Kitty. Brother Kitty, Grand Rising, welcome back to the program.
2: Grand Rising to you, my dear brother Carl Nelson. I hope you're in good spirits today. Brother Lumumba, he sounded great.
0: Yeah, and a lot of stuff that he's talking about, you sort of touch on that in your book, Mind Game Theory. Give us the full title of the book, Brother Kitty, and explain why you wrote this book.
2: Yeah, this book, Game Theory for Master's Level Study, Mastering Moves, Outsmarting Opponents, and Winning the Future. I contend that this, my 66th book out, this book gives us the plays we need, lets us know we're even in a game. It's first of all, we have to establish that it's a contest for the future and for the world that's going on. And I contend this book gives us everything we need to ultimately outsmart the deep state architects of our generalized oppression and replace it with what we call the Ubuntu equilibrium.
0: And why do you do though? What made you decide to put it in writing? Because I know you've talked about this quite a bit on different occasions, but why decide to put it in writing?
2: I have been knowing about, thinking about game theory for at least 4 or 5 years, maybe 8 years, if I think about it. And we really, as a people, we never really understood it. I asked this of many of my most brilliant colleagues, brand scholars, and I would ask them, what do you think about game theory, et cetera? And I realized that we just didn't really know. And so I decided, I put it upon myself to write the definitive book on game theory from the perspective of African people. Now, I tell you, if a person is a non-African and they pick up the book Game Theory, they're going to be brought into this field in a very, very deep way. But you know, you and I, we have to look out for our people primarily, first, foremost, and we have to build our own future, and everything flows from there.
0: I want you to give us an example of what you said when you said game theory for a master's level study, mastering moves, outsmarting opponents, and winning the future. Give us an example how that works.
2: Well, we're looking right now at the war that's taking place. United States and Israel are both warring against Iran. From the game theory perspective, Iran is in a precarious position, because they know they cannot go militarily one for one towards either the United States or Israel without suffering much more than the suffering that they can establish for their adversary. So Iran has taken the technique of game theory and has turned this into an asymmetric engagement. Iran looked around and asked, what is the maximum amount of damage that I can do to our adversaries that is not necessarily directed at putting weapons in those people's countries? And so Iran then looked and they said, hey, let's close off the world's economy by choking off the Straits of Hormuz. We can see that now. It is a strictly game theory tactic. And we can see by making everyone around the world suffer from the high cost of energy and everything that flows from that, they have essentially put the opposition in a position where the opposition has to say, hey, we need to end this as soon as possible. Now, whether they end it, I don't know, because in actuality, the U.S. and Israel are both playing a much larger, longer game than merely attacking and attempting to annihilate the military power of Iran. What the longer game they are playing is, and I explain this in my book, Game Theory, and I don't think it's been explained like this before, both the United States and Israel are expansionist empires. And right now, both of them are in a place, strategic place, where they are attempting to expand their empires. The United States attempting to expand its hegemony over the entire Western Hemisphere. And Israel is looking to expand to what the Zionists have known since Theodore Herzl as Greater Israel. And if we look at these expansionist empires and break down the details of it, we can see it's going to take a lot of strategic moves to be able to maintain that. I don't think it's going to be maintained.
0: So how do we come in now? How do we get into that now? How does we as an African people, whether we're on the continent, in the Caribbean, or whether here stateside or Europe, how does that affect us?
2: It all affects us. As many of us are talking about systems of oppression, systems of exploitation, systems of domination, we understand that we do not necessarily control any of these systems. In fact, if we're looking for what we can control the 21st century development of the so-called green economy. The green economy is dependent upon electronic technology based upon battery storage. And when it comes to the primary minerals used in this fashioning this technology of the 21st century, the green economy, the cobalt necessary for batteries, 70% of the world's cobalt is exported just from the Democratic Republic of the Congo. When we look at magnesium, 48% of the magnesium is found in that same region. We looked at coltan, critically necessary for the high technology of today and tomorrow. The coltan is found in Africa. The platinum metal groups, 90% of the world's platinum metal groups are mainly found in Zimbabwe and South Africa. So if we understand what we control, it's called the choke point. And I point this out, this is a very important part of the book, the choke point. And if we wrap our fingers around the choke point, we have the potential to do what OPEC did in creating that consortium of oil exporting countries. And OPEC said, hey, we will operate under strict rules. And by choking off or allowing to flow the world's oil supply, OPEC controls a lot in the world. Indonesia did it with nickel. They choked off the export of their raw nickel. And we can see now African countries are making the moves. We're very proud of what's happening in Burkina Faso with the brilliant leadership of Ibrahim Traore, who's building upon his JEGNA, and that is Thomas Sankara. We can see Ghana, Nigeria, Cote d'Ivoire, and Mali now in an alliance of cocoa exporting companies. And they have come to the conclusion that they're going to stop exporting raw cocoa and only export finished produced chocolate. This is a brilliant move for the future. And I contend, and I do lay out a 10-year plan in the book, that we as Africans from all over the world could invest in smelting and stop exporting raw minerals, raw resources from the African continent. 1 ton of raw cobalt export is worth $600. If we refine that to 1 ton of the metal, now that 600 is turned into $15,000. But if we then take those cobalt metals and produce finished products out of them, that $600 is amplified to $150,000. Carl, that's the future that we can put into place. And the book does, I think, an excellent job of explaining step by step what needs to be done, what attitudes need to be changed, and it's going to be a monumental effort, but I think it can be done.
0: All right, family, just checking in. 14 after the top there with Brother Keita discussing his book, Game Theory for a Master's Level Study, Mastering Moves, Outsmarting Opponents, and Winning for the Future. You mentioned several African nations and what they're doing, controlling their future. But, Brother Keita, the majority of the African leaders, basically, let's put it straight, many of them are just puppets. Many of them are just concerned with getting their bid. They're content with how the system is set up. They're looking out for themselves. And some of them are opposed to the brothers in the Sahel nations, as opposed to ECOWAS. ECOWAS is trying to form its now a one monetary unit, if you will, the ECO. How do you bring all of these brothers and sisters, all these different desperate African states under one umbrella? How can you make them, you know, have the United States of Africa, that dream that Gaddafi talked about? How do we make that step?
2: Yeah, the way we make it is by putting together piece by piece by piece. There is a tremendous opportunity, window of opportunity that's available to us as Africans across the diaspora and across the continent right now. And that wonderful opportunity is called the African Continental Free Trade Area. It is the world's largest free trade bloc, and it makes a lot of sense. The problem has become that we have been separated into these individual identities by the colonial borders, and the colonial borders literally went right through the middle of Africa's largest and most powerful groups. They split Rwanda up, and Rwanda is not a tiny nation. No, Rwanda people are a huge people. They're in Rwanda, Uganda, across the Democratic Republic of the Congo, Burundi, the entire Great Lakes region. So by allowing that split up of us to continue, we are now we're recognizing that our Ubuntu equilibrium, which Ubuntu is probably the key to all of this, our Ubuntu equilibrium is so fragmented and so lost for identity that essentially we cannot even compete in the world. targeted, defeated. The leaders are bought off, pulled off. Bad governance is still ubiquitous across most of African continent. Not all of it, not even close to all of it. But we do have to deal with that. And it is the Ubuntu equilibrium that I personally think is the strongest position we could possibly ever take that allows us to fight against the deep state.
0: Gotcha. 16 out of the top there. Tyrone's checking in from Baltimore, has a question for you. He's on line three. Grand Rising, Tyrone, your question for Brother Keeley. I'll tell you what, hold that thought right there. I hear the music. We've got to take a quick break. I'll let you pose your question when we get back. Family, you too can join our discussion with Brother Keeley. He's a talented, multi-talented researcher. He's got a book titled Game Theory for Master's Level Study, Mastering Moves, Outsmarting Opponents, and Winning the Future. What are your thoughts? 800-450-7876 will get you in. We'll take your phone calls next.

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0: And Grand Rising family, thanks for joining us on this Tuesday morning. Our guest is Brother Keaty. Brother Keaty is what we call just a super talented individual. He's a master researcher. He's a chef. He's a cook. He's a musician. He's a broadcaster. He's also an author. And his latest book is called Game Theory for Master's Level Study, Mastering Moves, Outsmarting Opponents, and Winning the Future. Before we enter the break, we're going to speak with Brother Tyrone calling us from Baltimore. So, Brother Tyrone, your thoughts. Your question for Brother Keaty.
1: Yes, I do have a question, but I want to proceed it by saying that as far as the colonial powers, they have a parasitic relationship with the colonies. That's the whole bottom line. A lot of people keep forgetting. They need the resources. That's why they split these things along travel lines right between tribes and all this kind of stuff, because they don't care about that. They care about the resources. That's why they have things called, it's called Ghana, the Gold Coast, for instance, and you had the Ivory Coast and things of that nature. It was based on the minerals, the precious minerals they were extracting a lot of times when they split it up at the Berlin Conference, or the thing where they decided to, which actually led to World War I, World War II, fighting over those the resources that came out of Africa, because Europe is just a barren wasteland, really. That's why they had Vikings to begin with. So that's the source of all that, is the resources in terms of minerals, precious minerals, and even human capital, labor. So that's all you look at that at the southern hemisphere as being for their ability to extract resources, a parasitic relationship, and we need to understand that when we engage. Now, as far as strategy and all that stuff, strategy. It's great, but we need to learn how to implement it. And I'm going to give an example, a local example. We just had, an affair where we were protesting the beating of a original Black Panther at a 7-Eleven. Okay, to an extent, we were able to get them to concede to certain things, like putting a sign on the door, and that's big enough for a senior rewell, get in the car, and some other things. Then we went back to check, because me and others actually went back to check to see we did follow up, because just saying stuff, you know, we got to make sure it's been implemented. The other problem that we had, the main problem, is our side of the bargain. Metro Crime Stoppers, last time we cared to check, was not offered a reward. So Queen Mother Victory, who organized this thing, was saying that we could get it from the people, don't worry about it. And I was like, okay, we'll find out. And one of the last things Queen Mother Victory said after all those people, as those people got up, and you can see the film at my website, and spoke, is she said, if you're any kind of revolutionary, you would use your phone and get the QR code off of this and donate. Now, a lot of us don't know about QR codes. So later on, I checked to find out that when I went to the site to raise the funds, it's supposed to be a $50,000 reward we're trying to raise. I went there to look at it, and it's abysmal, you know. I donated $100. That's not, you know, I'm not saying that people should donate that, but I would say donate what you can. You know, I think that we raised like $240 or something like that, but people need to go and start donating. If just 5,000 brothers donated $100, that would be $50,000 right there. So, but if you donate what you can afford, $10, you know, $10, you know, that'd be great. 50,000 people donate $10 or 5,000 people donate, you know, $10, that's $50,000. So my thing is this. I believe in all, you know, collective work, including Chattanooga League and all that stuff, and I believe in a cooperative economic regime, okay? But I also believe in actually living by that stuff, not just speaking it. So I would encourage people to go to – I got Sister Queen Mother Victory's permission to put it on my website. The link where you can contribute. And one of the things she said, if you're any type of revolutionary, you should be contributing.
0: Tyrone, I don't want you to take us off track here. You know, we can call on that on Friday, please. Respect our guests when we have them, please. And family, just please respect our guests. You got another issue? Just wait till Friday. This is, you know, come on. We know you're better than that, Tyrone. You're bigger than that. Thank you for your call, though. Brother Keaty, let's get back on track here. Game Theory for Master Study, Mastering Moves, Outsmarting Opponents, and Winning the Future. You talked about several of the African nations that they need to, you know, get the act together. But several of them still don't, they're like Dr. Wilson says, they're happy with the system of racism, white supremacy. They just want to get a bigger slice of the pie. And that's what many of those African leaders are doing. How do we convince those to turn away and think for their people and not for themselves?
2: One of the things that is very, very convincing in the world, Carl, is capital. Capital has proven to all of us that it can kind of dictate our lives. We will voluntarily give our lives over to capital and capitalism. So ultimately, there are 1.8 billion people of African descent on this planet with a collective annual income over $1.5 trillion. Now, if we look at this compared to other groups, it may seem that ours is disproportionately small, but 1.8 billion people, ultimately, the human capital is in our corner. We own the demographic future of the 21st century. So if we can convert that human capital along with sufficient physical capital, investment capital, into leverage points, again, the choke points, when we choke off what others need to continue their development. Tyrone did make one point that I agree with, and that is the economy of the last 500 years has been parasitic to African people. Now, if we understand the profoundness of that thought, then we say the economy of the next 500 years, we're going to turn off all of those parasitic elements. Just look at Burkina Faso. In turning off the Canadian and French exploitation and profiteering from Burkina Faso's gold, Ibrahim Traoré was able to turn that gold on and look at the rate of development in Burkina Faso since the group has come to power. It's been phenomenal. They bought 500 tractors and gave them out to the population. They've been building factories for turning its tomatoes into tomato paste. They're no longer exporting food and no longer importing food stock. Burkina Faso has turned into Africa's first net food exporter. So there's so much progress that we can see, but we got to take a much closer look at it all. That's what you do. That's what I do daily.

0: on a daily basis.
1: Right. Well, let me interrupt for a second here, Brother Keith. I want to go back to because you mentioned the Sahel nations, and you've got the, they kicked out the French, and the French is coming back now, but they're going to Kenya. They're cozying up to Kenya. Usually they stay with Afrophone countries, or their former colonies, but now they're switching over to the former British colony. Is there some sort of way the brothers on the continent can be united, that this doesn't happen? They just, you know, pit one against the other. Okay, the French, we got kicked out of the Sahel nation, so let's go to these. Let's cut a deal with Kenya now and give them some biscuits, and maybe we can keep our toehold in Africa and help them maybe overthrow the leaders of the Sahel nations. When are we going to wake up and figure out the shell game?
0: It's already happening. It's happening in real time because you're even talking about it. I did a program on this very recently on my show as well. So we are talking about it. We are unifying our voice, our media, our propaganda. So it seems obvious to us across the diaspora that the French are just playing a shell game, picking up their assets from Togo, Cote d'Ivoire, from Niger, Mali, Burkina Faso, Chad. They're just merely moving their assets to other places, Cameroon, Niger as well. If we understand what's going on, we now can make a play. But, Carl, if we do not understand game theory, if we don't have a clue about what it is, there's no way in the world we can defeat it. So I suggest this book, Game Theory, for master's level study, mastering moves, outsmarting opponents, and winning the future. Ultimately, you and I want to outsmart the French. We want to master our moves and win this future so we can give to our children and to our children's children.
1: Yeah, well, let me jump in here again at 30 minutes after the top there, because this is a game you're talking about. They're playing the long game. And now we see China and Russia making inroads on the continent. And, you know, some of the African nations are mortgaging their future, their diamonds, all the minerals that you talked about for trinkets. I call them trinkets, but they'll probably think it's much more. They're getting airports or getting roads built, infrastructure taken care of by the Russians and the Chinese. But at what expense? So at what point, and how can we help them on this side of the Atlantic Ocean, so they don't have to go to a Russia or a China for help?
0: How we can help them? First, we're going to resolve our own identity crisis, because we're so divided and so fragmented. We don't even know who we want to be. We'll wake up one day with ideas of our religious affiliation primary in our minds. And then a couple of days later, we'll be forced to wake up and realize economics is ruling my life. So let me figure that. So we're going to get it together first. Then we're going to come home. But what we are doing in the meantime, a number of us, the Vanguard, are deeply engaged and involved across Africa. I have a group of Africans in East Africa, in Kenya specifically, that I deal with on a regular basis. They listen to me. They appreciate what I say. And I'm doing the best that I can to provide enough resources for them, these beautiful, brilliant young people in Kenya, to stand up and raise their own issues with France. They know what's going on, but the leadership is unfortunately making moves in another direction. We can do better than that.
1: We have to do better. But let me ask you this, though, because you were in contact with Alika Dangote and family. Everybody should know that man's name. He's the richest black man on the planet. He's Nigerian. You always should know who's the richest black man, the top, if, just as you know, the top basketball player is, you know, the top football players, you should know the richest person, especially when they're black. So you were in contact with him. At one point, he was, you know, making overtures to do a lot of work with African Americans, come to this country, because we know that a lot of Nigerians, especially in the medical field in the Houston area, for one reason, something happened. All of a sudden, we didn't hear any more conversation about them coming to this side of the Atlantic Ocean, investing in some of the brains and brawn that's here to help out the continent. But what happened?
0: Yeah, what happened was COVID. COVID scared him out of making the moves. He had already opened up his London office, and he had planned on next opening up his New York City office. I was watching it happen in real

0: time because I wanted to be one of the very first persons to welcome him and offer our assistance. But unfortunately, that got choked off in January 2020. Anthony Fauci's belligerence and his damage that they created was, unfortunately, Aliko Dangote's relationship with Africans in America became victim to that. But that's not to say we have to leave it at that point. Aliko Dangote is still making major moves. And we, unfortunately, as you know, Carl, most of us don't even know he exists. They exist.
1: And this is our job, what to do is to inform our family, you know, because we're like cousins. You don't know that's your cousin, you know. You go and home and you say, that's your cousin. Really? You're my cousin?
0: We can look further at Tony Elumelu, Mo Ibrahim. These African billionaires are doing great, great things. I wrote about all three of them, Aliko Dangote, Tony Elumelu, and Mo Ibrahim, in my book, The Blackest Soil. Africa can feed the world. Now we see Burkina Faso showing us that Africa truly can feed the world. So I say all of this is coming back around a second time. Let's see what we can put together at this point. Brother Lumumba, General Lumumba, in the last hour talked about the Council of Elders is so critically necessary. I suggest that beyond the Council of Elders, we need mastermind groups. And many of our elders are authors and critical thinkers and planners, strategists from the organizations they've led for so long. We need these mastermind groups. Should be organized around the HBCUs. Let's see what we can do.
1: Wow, that's a great idea. 25 away from the top, Ed. Dante is checking in from Baltimore. That's a question for you or a comment. Grand Rising, Dante is on line one, Kevin.
2: Grand Rising, Mr. Call, and Mr. Keedy, it's a pleasure to talk to you, and I appreciate you, Mr. Call, always having somebody that's way smarter than me. So I wanted to say, I always talk to Mr. Call about generating money and stuff like that. So instead of me talking about it and trying to search for somebody, one of the questions I wanted to ask you was, do you know of a group that has a training in a sense that can give us a different path, such as computer programming to an extent, not even so much now because AI is doing computer programming. But do you know of a group, black or white, that has AI programming that can teach us how to use that to be able to monopolize it? Because like you said, we need capital. And that's the one thing that I focus on. That's why I formed a RRR group. Referral, referral, referral. So by you knowing all these people I wanted to network with you, but by you knowing all these people from these different countries, that's one of the things we can have. We can have our own Amazon here where we can have different areas that cover different things. Like we may cover car parts in Maryland and in Florida, they may cover other areas because we don't have enough money to compete with like Jeff Bezos, but we can have it in a small entity. Anyway, the whole gist of what I'm saying is generating capital is very important. But in your travels and the people that you've networked with, have you met any groups that we could, mainly in the States, that we can work with that'll show us how to monopolize money outside of just working everywhere, and finding the higher levels of payment? But that's what we need to teach our young kids. What are the better jobs so everybody can make more like $70,000 or $80,000? Because most of us only make $40,000. You know, I drive trucks, so some of us make like six figures. But for the most part, our people are getting the mediocre jobs, like $20, $30, right, or something like that. That's a low way of living, to be honest with
1: right,
2: you.
1: Right, right. You pose your question. So we got to take our last break.
2: Yes,
1: so I'll let Brother Keedy respond when we get back. I thank you for your call.
2: Yes,
1: though.
2: Sir. Thanks, you guys.
1: 22
2: have a good
1: minutes.
2: Day. Yes, sir.
1: Thank you, sir. 22 minutes away from the top there, family. Our guest is Brother Keedy discussing his book, Game Theory for Master's Level Study, Mastering Moves, right, Outsmarting Opponents, and Winning the Future. What are your thoughts? You can reach us at 800-450-7876, and we'll take your calls next.

0: conversation. 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
1: Let me thank me.
2: 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McDonald's is now introducing all new Caesar sauce, plus an even crispier McCrispy strip. 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
1: 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And it wasn't just a job, it was keeping my brothers and sisters safe. 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

0: And Grand Rising family, thanks for staying with us on this Tuesday morning. Happy Tuesday to you. Our guest is Brother Keaty. He's a multi-talented researcher. Before we respond to Dante's question, though, Brother Keaty, let me remind the family, coming up in the next few days, you're going to hear from PEM Africa, from the MOVE organizations. She's going to give us an update on Mumia Abu-Jamal. Also, economist Dr. Julian Malveaux will be here, along with psychologist Dr. Jerome Fox, and Baltimore civil rights activist Carl Snowden will also join us. So if you are in Baltimore, keep that radio locked in real tight on 1010 WOLB. If you're in the DMV, or on 1450 WOL. All right, Brother Keaty, you want to respond to Dante's question about capital?
1: Yeah, Dante's question really deals with networks. And in the book, from about the first to the second third of the book, we start to put together how the power relationships have been set up. And what Dante is looking for is networking within our own team for what's necessary. And we're talking about technological leverage, algorithmic control of the future, and behavior and biases that will understand or allow us to better work within the global power law dynamics. So I do highly recommend, Brother Dante, look for the book, Game Theory, for master's level study. What you are asking is very important. It's very complex, but it's much more sophisticated than I can explain in just a 5 or 10 minute phone call here on WOL Network. I appreciate, love this opportunity to speak to all of us, but I have to understand, if people get the book and actually read the book is very complex. It's probably one of the toughest books you've read this year. But if we actually read the book, now we're starting to think in game theory, strategy, literally all of the time. My brain, this book first came out, my brain was on game theory 24/7. I was only looking at problems that game theory could allow me to solve.
0: Well, let me just chime in here at 16 away from the top there. Brother Keaty, I'm sure you've seen the research that shows, the latest research, that black women remain among the most educated in the country, but you still face higher unemployment. Is there a way to corral some of these sisters with all the knowledge that they have and take them to the next level? Will this book help them? Should they have set their sights? Because obviously they've been discriminated en masse in this country. Should they set their sights on the continent?
1: Yes, but we cannot set our sights on the continent carrying with it the attitudes that we, unfortunately, self-debilitating, self-limiting attitudes that we have learned during this long psychological war engagement with Western culture. We are moving to Africa in different ways, and I love seeing what I'm seeing. I'm hearing from my sister Nihande, who you may recall, who has been a frequent member of our Southern California community. She moved to Ghana. She married a Ghanaian, and now they are engaging in multiple layers of enterprise. And it's just wonderful witnessing this happening. So yes, the dynamism of the African woman is being captured. Can we scale it up? Yes, yes, yes. How do we do that? That's why we need mastermind think tank to identify these brilliant women amongst us, network with them, and build upon their strengths and make them our collective strength, the Ubuntu equilibrium.
0: All right. And the title of the book, again, Family, is called Game Theory for a Master's Level Study, Mastering Moves, Outsmarting Opponents, and Winning the Future. You know, I got to ask you about the cover of this book. I've been looking at the cover of this book, Brother Keaty, since I got it. I'm trying to figure it out. Help us out here. And can you describe it to the family?
1: You are witnessing on the cover of the book, there is first and foremost, you see the woman. And it's very important that our women be put back into the center of our focus, as we can see progress is being made by African women. So on this cover, you see the woman is playing a game. The game is set up on the table. The game kind of resembles chess, but it actually goes way, way beyond chess, which is what game theory is, like chess, but it's on four different game boards simultaneously. So when we understand what is going on, she is playing the game, and in the background, you see the wise brothers are guiding in they're guiding her as well. So what this game is being played for is the future. Specifically, it is the Wakanda future. Now, from the movie The Black Panther, we all, most of us walked out of the studio, 100 million of us had a focused idea of what we wanted to create, the Wakanda state for our people. Well, in the book, there is chapter 19, gaming strategy for a real Wakanda state. And I highly recommend people read the book up to that point. You need to read it up to that point because it launches you into this. That follows the chapter called Ramses, the Greatest African Leader. I'm really excited about the book, Carla. I'll share my text number. If someone wants to get the book, they can always text me and I'll tell you where you can get it. 702-580-0662. If you text me, do not call. I will get back to you. And let's see what we can do. Game theory for master's level study needs to be in every household library. I absolutely contend this book is that important. I've published 66 books now. This came out as a result of 7 books that came out earlier this year. And I'm very proud of this book.
0: Yeah, but the guidelines in this book, Brother Keating, you compare it to discipline. You got to have discipline, almost like playing chess. It's a game. You got to be studious. When you make your moves, there's certain moves you got to make and certain moves you don't make. And certain times you got to make these moves. How does one adapt to those changes, though? Because many of us don't, myself included, not disciplined.
1: Well, we can be more disciplined in the critical areas that lead themselves to greater levels of discipline. This is why I have focused so much of my research across my life on health. Health and cognition are the two factors, and of course, health. Cognition is a healthy mind that is a single factor that strengthens all aspects of our life. We could be earning good money, etc. Brother Dante talked about he's a truck driver. He's making good money. But if Brother Dante doesn't take care of his health, many truckers get overweight and obese from being sedentary all day long. And if he doesn't take care of his health, then all of that excess money he's bringing in is now confiscated by a medical pharmaceutical complex who's there waiting in the background, waiting in the shadows for you and I to have a metabolic disease or metabolic disorder, because they know that they can take all of that wealth away from us. We know that medical bankruptcy is the greatest contributor to bankruptcy among African households. So we can do so much better in so many ways. We're strategically organizing this all. This book is organized chapter after chapter after chapter. Chapter 3 is entitled, or chapter 4 is entitled Engineered Malnutrition, the Making of a Food Slave. And we have to understand, we have been made into food slaves. And for all of those brothers who said, oh, they'd had to kill me, they had never made a slave out of me, they are killing it.
0: 10 away from the topic. I'm glad you mentioned truckers, because we have a group of truckers who listen to us religiously out in the Midwest, brothers and sisters who are in the trucking industry, Brother Keaty, and they're one of our biggest supporters out there. So I'm going to shout them out, because, and they started listening to us. They used to listen to SiriusXM, and after Madison left, they said they sort of fell into listening to us every now and then. So they become loyal listeners. They keep telling me, shouting me out all the time. I keep forgetting to respond, but I'm glad that you mentioned the truckers who are listening to us. You know, well, part of this book, though, Brother Keaty, is some part of it is a Pan-Africanism. It's embracing Pan-Africanism. Is that a requirement for the people who want to take advantage of what's in this book?
1: Yes. Absolutely. It's a must. And we got to be very, very careful of what we introduce as Pan-African. Now, in the book, from a certain point of the book, I talk about from chapter 10, tactics for Pan-African application of game theory. And again, we're talking about mastering moves and winning the future. So I just want to introduce this paragraph, if you don't mind. I'm going to read one paragraph in each chapter. I introduce with a quotation from someone, and this one is from Thomas Schelling. The strategic use of information and prediction is not a luxury reserved for advanced industrial states. It is the most equalizing force in international relations. A nation that can forecast the moves of its adversaries, model the consequences of its own moves, and design institutions and make cooperative outcomes stable is a nation that can compete on any stage, regardless of its starting endowment. Prediction is the precondition of sovereignty. So this book, when we're talking about mastering moves, ultimately, I am, and I've been introducing myself as a scientific futurist since 2016, this book, Game Theory for Master's Level Study, is the ultimate arsenal in a scientific futurist's hands. And we can use this now to predict the moves that our adversaries are making, especially when they're making moves specifically against us. We can model those out, game those out, and ultimately win.
0: All right. Seven away from the top. Brother Keating, what's your hope for we will take away from this book? You know, you read it. Sometimes you read a book and sometimes you're like, man, what did I just read? And sometimes you read a book and you're ready to implement some of the stuff that you've learned in the book. What do you hope that we take away from reading this book?
1: Well, every chapter, 20 chapters of the book, has at the end of the chapter a summary of the chapter and then 8 specific calls to action. So it is ultimately those 8 specific calls to action that I contend are the most important parts of the book. So if we're looking for 8 calls to action for a Wakanda-like state, number 1, repatriate diaspora capital and expertise, critically needed. 2, accelerate domestic beneficiation. Beneficiation means take the raw materials and now produce finished goods, add value to those raw materials. Number 3, unify the African Continental Free Trade Area. Why Africans across the diaspora have virtually ignored the AFCFTA, I don't understand it. I don't understand how any black.
0: Well, let me jump in here real quick because you're racing the clock, and I got a tweet question for you. I just saw this tweet. This person did this earlier this morning. It says, greetings. Will you ask Brother Keating, has this game theory always been the plan of the Europeans since they started colonizing the world?
1: Yes. It is 500 years that they have had this playbook in their hands in various forms, various stages. I've traced the evolution of game theory. That's what the early chapters of the book do. And we have to understand that it is actually introduced to the world by Ramses II, the greatest African leader in world history, used game theory to project himself as the leader that he was. So if the greatest African leader in history has used it, and it's been taken up by Marcus Garvey, Elijah Muhammad, and every other great African leader, you can see the footprints of game theory in their actions. I contend now we know more about this than we have ever known before. And doggone it, we're in the game now, and we're going to play this game, and we're going to play this game to win.
0: All right. Tell us, give us the title of the book again and how we can pick up copies.
1: The book is Game Theory for Master's Level Study. I have a website which has all of my books on it. That's the Conscious Rasta Press, ConsciousRasta Press, ConsciousRastaPress.com. You can find all of my books there, as well as Amazon is selling it as well. And I'm very proud, Carl. This book is the biggest selling book of the last few years. I'm very proud of it, but we've got so much further to go. And once again, let me give my text number, 702-580-0662. Text me. Don't call. I'll call you back, and we can engage from there.
0: All right. Thank you, Brother Keating. Thank you for sharing your thoughts with us. And thank you for also checking in on such short notice. It's been a crazy day, family, but we made it through as usual. It all works out. Sure. Thank you, Brother Keating. Hey, listen, thank you, family. Class is dismissed. Thank you for staying with us this morning and sharing part of your mornings with us. Stay strong. Stay positive. Please stay healthy. We'll see you tomorrow morning, 6 o'clock, right here in Baltimore on 1010 WLB and also in the DMV on 1450. WOL.

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0: And Grand Rising family, and welcome to Wednesday, the first hump day of Black August 2026. Now, this morning, we're going to break down Tuesday's key Democratic primary races in Missouri and Michigan. Dr. Julian Malveaux will explain how the results could impact the fall general elections. Baltimore civil rights activist Carl Snowden will also provide his unique perspective and also discuss tomorrow's anniversary of the signing of the 1965 Civil Rights Act. In between, though, the police discussions, the Faith Brothers will make a plea for unity. But to kick off this morning's session, Pam Africa from the MOVE organization is here with a panel. Before we do all of that, family, let's get Kevin to reopen our classroom doors. Grand Rising, Kevin.
1: Hey, Grand Rising, indeed. Carl Nelson, trying to do the paperwork here, you know.
0: Well, you're good at multitasking, Kevin.
1: I am. I don't even like the idea of multitasking. I compartmentalize. I put things in one spot, work on that, you know, focus, follow one course until successful, and then move to the next thing. And then it all appears like
0: you're doing it all together, right? It all comes together in the end.
1: And it all comes together in the end, at the end of the day. And it's a wonderful Wednesday, right? The 5th of August.
0: That's right.
1: Yeah, how's your day going? How you feeling today?
0: I'm doing good. You know, I can't complain, man. I can't complain. Others are doing much, much worse. So I just appreciate it.
1: I know, but see, you're amongst friends, Carl. If there's something on your mind, troubling your heart, let us know, Carl.
0: I will, please. but it seems crazy to complain when you listen to folks, the other problems that people have, man.
1: I know, man. Definitely want to thank your lucky stars or, you know, thank whom you will, you know, because you're right, man. You look around and go, wait a second. I got my health, my strength, my dream job, and, you know, and on and on and on. And so,
0: yeah. First thing, we woke up this morning, Kevin.
1: Don't
0: have that privilege. Let's start right there.
1: You woke up this morning in a bed with a roof over your head. How about that?
0: I mean, and also in your right mind, too.
1: Yeah. I think we could just keep going with this. Forget the show. We'll just make it a gratitude, you know, what is it? Your gratitude determines your altitude. So
0: yeah, that's it.
1: Yeah, we can just make the show about that today. However, there was a lot going on as far as Election Day yesterday. First of all, Governor Moore made a statement on Maryland's passage of a redistricting amendment, ensuring elections remain in the hands of the Marylanders. And so he's released the following statement. He said, for over a year, I've warned that Donald Trump and Republicans across the country are working to rig the system, weaken voting rights, and make this pain permanent. I'm proud that today we united and took action. So there's a attitude of gratitude right there from the governor. He says, by passing this constitutional amendment, the General Assembly has assured that the state of Maryland remains committed to being part of that conversation, and that the final decision will rest where it belongs with the people of Maryland. He says, I look forward to working together to pass the amendment with a strong yes vote in November. Tell us what the result of that means, Carl.
0: It means that they flex their muscles. They've pushed back on what the Trump administration is trying to do, you know, changing the rules and moving the goalposts when it comes to elections. But you know what's interesting about this, Kevin? The Republicans, the MAGA people, they're silent. They say nothing. They don't see that there's something wrong with that, changing the rules in the middle of the game. You know, they don't say anything.
1: Yeah, they want to change the map, you know, remap everything. And you're right. They act like that's the norm, is what it's supposed to be.
0: They're just silent, man. One of them supporters say, hey, we agree with that, but they don't. they don't agree with that. They just stay silent. That's what's interesting to me.
1: Oh, yeah, man. Meanwhile, on the other side of the D, M, and the V, the Virginia elections, they had a low turnout, but apparently it was a good turnout. People came nonetheless. I don't have the results, though, because everything else is overshadowing Virginia. There's Michigan and Missouri and What progressive?
0: St. Louis.
1: St. Louis. Yeah, right. Yeah. Right. So first of all, Abdul El Said wins Democratic Senate primary in Michigan, a big victory for the left in a key race. And we almost predicted that yesterday, right?
0: Right. You know, and Dr. Julian Malveaux will be along later, and also Carl Snowden to analyze that, because, you know, they're now breaking down the numbers, and Kevin, well, they'll find out, like in Wayne County and Oakland County, that's where Detroit and its suburbs are.
1: Yeah.
0: He didn't carry that. That's where most of our folks, many of those areas of our population, our people live, and they didn't support him. So this is interesting. We'll see how that breaks out.
1: Well, NBC News calls it a Michigan slugfest for a Democratic Senate primary. And I'm not sure why they chose that adjective, but anyway, El Said overcame a nearly $65 million onslaught of outside money and an establishment that had rallied around Stevens. Is that the slugfest? Popular government.
0: Well, you know, and the Democrats shouldn't be applauding too quickly, because John James, who's black, he's a Republican. He won the GOP primary, and he's being supported by Donald Trump. So it's a lot, the state of Michigan is going to be in play, but it's a lot of things going on in Michigan. So hopefully Dr. Malveaux and Carl Snowden can sort it out for us.
1: Wow. Okay. Also, President Trump's early endorsement was Rogers. And you're saying he switched to John James?
0: No, the Rogers in the Senate, so Rogers run unopposed. So that,
1: okay.
0: Yeah.
1: There you go. All right, we filled that out right there. Looking through all of the elections, and then when I took a deeper dive, I have to go back to the other page where we talk about the guy in
0: St. Louis.
1: Representative Wesley Bell defeats former Representative Cori Bush in a Missouri Democratic primary rematch. And with ad support from a pro-Israel super PAC, while Bush had backing from prominent progressives. Now, explain that, if you can.
0: She got whooped. Just straight up. I mean, it wasn't a squeaker. It wasn't close like what happened in Michigan. It's the AIPAC money, the money spoke, and she got spanked. I'm not quite sure if it was how she ran her campaign, because sometimes you have a good message, but you have an issue getting that message out. So some people are criticizing how she ran her campaign. So maybe we'll get Lizaki Baruti. He's working out there in St. Louis, and he's been on here quite a bit. And he was supporting Cori Bush, and she had a groundswell of black folks getting behind her, but it just wasn't enough.
1: Well, they say it kind of alludes to Bush's criticizing the Biden-Harris administration for supporting Israel amid what she deemed a genocide in Gaza. And the voters seem to be lukewarm to that idea. Wesley Bell won by 70.7% of the vote. Cori Bush only got 25%. So Wesley Bell looks like a rock star, actually.
0: Yeah, he is.
1: He is a rock star today, yeah.
0: This morning he's waking up feeling pretty confident, but it may be the end of the day for Cori Bush. Oh, she'd go back and reassess her political aspirations.
1: You mean back to the drawing board? Is that what you're saying?
0: Back to the drawing board, and maybe run for mayor of St. Louis or something else, but wherever she goes, she's going to be tainted now as anti-Israel, and the AIPAC money's they're going to follow her and just support her opponent. So I don't know what she'll do. We'll she's probably pondering that right now. Probably no sleep. I'm sure she figured if she was going to lose, she wouldn't lose by such a huge margin.
1: Okay, Republican Ty Masterson and Democrat Cindy Holzer faced off in the Kansas governor's race, and that's the headline. Both candidates won their respective primaries, and Masterson rode an endorsement from President Trump to emerge from a crowded GOP field, while Holzer focused on a progressive anti-establishment message to defeat a fellow state senator, Ethan Corson, who was backed by term-limited Democratic Governor Laura Kelly. Any comments?
0: Yeah, no surprises there. You know, they expected those who expected to come out winners, and we'll see what they do in the fall.
1: Oh, okay. Well, then we'll keep our eye on that, and I'm going to leave it alone. There's a weather warning going on. There may be heavy rain in this area coming up later on today, so keep your rain gear nearby, everybody. And the National Guard cost estimates are going to be $1.4 billion if they keep the National Guard here till 2029. So I'm not going to take up any more of your time. We can just keep going on and on. And it's the 5th of August, and that's the way it is. Thank you for your time, Carl.
0: All right, thanks, Kevin. All right, family, let's bring in our guest. First of all, let's go to the moves. Sister Pam Africa, Grand Rising, Sister Pam Africa. Sister Pam? Is she down on line 3? I'm not hearing Sister Pam Africa. See if we can punch her up.
1: Let me double check.
0: Kevin. While Kevin's checking, we got some other folks. Sister Pam Africa's got some other folks. Well, I'll tell you what, Kevin. Let's say the other folks. This is the panel. We'll get an update on Mumia Abu-Jamal. Let's start with Ricardo Alvarez on line 1. Grand Rising, Ricardo. Welcome to the program.
2: Good morning. Good morning. Thank you so much for having us. Can you hear me?
0: We can hear you loud and clear. Give us a little bit about your background.
2: Well, I'm a primary care physician of 30 years in the same community health center here in San Francisco. We serve all comers. I was trained on the front line, basically, in what I consider to be a warfare against our communities. We serve all comers, homeless, immigrant, undocumented, HIV programs. And as we were trained in the community health center with some of our training, grounded in the principles of the Young Lords and the Black Panthers in terms of their impact on health.
0: All right. Thank you. Sister Pam, ready for us there, Kevin? No? All right. Let's go to Jay Bryant. Jay Bryant on line 2. Jay, give us a little bit of your background.
3: Hey, how you doing, brother? This is Brother Gabe here out of Philadelphia, organizer, activist on behalf of Mumia Abu-Jamal's campaign for over 25 years. Working in the space to make sure that we can release them now, and working with many of the forces across the country and across the world, including my brother, Dr. Ricardo Alvarez.
0: All right. Thanks, Gabe. Sister Pam is ready for us now. Grand Rising, Sister Pam.
4: Grand Rising, yes.
0: We're trying to get you to tell us what's going on. Give us an update on and I'll let you introduce. Well, they've introduced themselves, but I'll let you run the panel discussion here this morning and give us an update on Mumia Abu-Jamal.
4: Okay, we got a very important update, and what we'll be talking about is the UN papers that was filed for Mumia. You know where Mumia case is right now, his help. And also we'll be talking about a soldier and an ancestor now, Johanna Fernandez. And she was a great sister that just passed. And she was a phenomenal young sister that came on the scene and took the movement and by storm and with her intelligence. With her way of, she did an actual film on Mumia. This sister went to Palestine, and when they were actually shooting, during the time of, I don't even remember a time when there wasn't an unrest, over in Palestine. It's several things she did. I've got to run, and I got to get back to Baltimore. There's a Panther sister that's in the hospital that is needing of help. Some people might know Sister Nzinga from Baltimore, but I need to get back there. But our brother Gabriel, he'll fill you in. Dr. Ricardo Alvarez will fill you in on everything, and I'll be getting back with you. I definitely got to go now.
0: All right. Well, go handle your business. Thank you, Sister Pam Africa. We'll talk to Dr. Alvarez and also Brother Gabe as well. Fill us in. So let me start with Dr. Ricardo Alvarez. Dr. Ricardo, she mentioned something about an update on Mumia. Can you share that with us? What's the latest?
2: Yes. There is filed as of last week to the United Nations Working Group on Arbitrary Detention, a 20-plus page report which includes annexes, including comprehensive COINTELPRO documentation. This is the illegal surveillance that had occurred and was used to target groups that were determined to be against the interests of the United States. And the and Mumia is one of the most surveilled human beings on Earth as a young man, an inquisitive young teenager. He was beaten into the Black Panther Party and has been surveilled ever since. That documentation to this United Nations group is significant because Mumia has now given the movement and the world clarity that he has, after 44 years, exhausted all chance that the United States court system has any shred of opportunity and justice to reverse the harms done to him, and he's going into the international arena, and this tool is being used by the movement to educate ourselves here in the United States, to communicate with our city, our officials, our state officials at every
0: and Dr. Alvarez, hold that thought right there. We've got to step aside for our first break. I'll let you come back and tell us again about the fight for Mumia family has now moved to the United Nations. This is what Dr. Ricardo Alvarez is telling us this morning, along with Gabe Bryant. They're both brothers are trying to help Mumia Abu Jamal, who's a political prisoner, most of you know. If you want to join this discussion with the fellows, though, reach out to us at 800-450-7876, and we'll take your phone calls next.

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3: The reality is tragedy never announces that it is coming. Tragedy thrives on that one bad decision, one unnecessary risk, one moment of believing that it couldn't possibly happen to me. There was a time in our past when our main concentration was on survival. Our elders were considered strict when they would not allow us to go to anyone's house before everyone in that house was checked out. They firmly believed that the company we keep in our youth will determine the outcome of our future. And they were bound and determined that every generation would do better than the one before. Oftentimes, when a young person's future is interrupted by tragedy, it serves as a wake-up call to remind us to accept the reality that we are uniquely different from other cultures. Understanding that difference obligates us to make certain that our young survive so that they, too, can experience a future.
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0: And Grand Rising family, thanks for waking up with us on this Wednesday morning, 20 minutes after the top of the hour. We have Dr. Ricardo Alvarez with us and Brother Gabe Bryant. Give us an update on Mumia Abu-Jamal. Right before the break, they told us that the fight has shifted to the UN, the United Nations. So, Dr. Alvarez, I'll let you finish your thought.
1: Okay, let us be clear. The fight is always on our ground. Mumia is taking it to the United Nations in the international arena that allows for a comprehensive summary of all of the elements of discrimination. And this allows us now in the court to summarize from primary sources, the court documents themselves, the harms done from a racist judge, the harms done from a fundamentally corrupt police department, one of the most notoriously corrupt in the history of the entire United States that was under federal investigation, the crimes done from all of the elements of the influence of the Fraternal Order of Police effectively trying to assassinate him. And what we want to do now is take that document to the international arena and use it to educate ourselves here in our own country and in the city and of Philadelphia.
0: All right. Gabe, help us out here. For some folks, they don't know the story about Mumia Abu-Jamal. They know they heard the name, but they really don't know the story. Can you give us a short, brief history of how we got to where we are or how Mumia got to where he is right now?
2: Sure. Mumia Abu-Jamal is certainly one of the most famous, one of the most well-known political prisoners, certainly of the last 50 years. He's somebody born and raised here in Philadelphia, right in North Philly to be exact, who even as a teenager, as Dr. Alvarez already mentioned, was already getting ready to be on the move as an organizer, as an activist. He moved to try to change his high school's name, which was still now to this day Ben Franklin High School, to back then to Malcolm X High School, right? He's somebody who was a huge member of the Philadelphia chapter of the Black Panther Party. But once again, as a teenager, somebody who was active, somebody who was one of the ministers of communication by way of his writing and by way of his journalism, which actually spawned into his actual career. He was somebody who was a radical and is a radical journalist, somebody who not only was known by his writings, but also for his voice on the radio, probably one of the most important voices, once again, of the last 40 to 45 years by way of his analysis and by way of his commentary. And he's somebody who, by utilizing his voice, wound up actually the same year that he actually was arrested. He actually was given notice as being an award as one of the Philadelphia folks to know out of Philadelphia Magazine back in 1981. Now, in December 9th, 1981, that's when everything happens. And as the movement has always said and as Mumia has always said, this is when those trumped-up charges and the wrongful conviction, a wrongful arrest, rather, happened with him and the Philadelphia police officer. In July of 82, he actually gets convicted, and he's been in prison ever since, most of those years actually on death row. The movement, however, triumphantly got him off death row back in 2011. However, that means that he is now living a life without parole. And so the goal is to make sure that we can get this brother out, knowing some of the limited legal ramifications that we can utilize. This UN opportunity allows us to broaden, not to really get him out at least, but to hopefully bring about new opportunities for commutation or for release. Again,
0: right,
2: for
0: let me
2: the past 44 years,
0: Gabe,
2: he's written
0: let me
2: over 15 books.
0: Gabe, yeah, let me jump for a second. Go back to the fact why he was in prison, because some people listening,
2: absolutely. No. He was charged with the killing of a Philadelphia officer that happened on the night of December 9th, 1981. He actually caught a bullet himself. There were multiple people who were found on the scene, multiple witnesses who were on the scene. The legal team has always said since the beginning that Mumia Abu-Jamal is legally not guilty and factually innocent. However, we know, as Dr. Alvarez mentioned, that we were dealing with a very corrupt, not only police force, but also a very corrupt post-mayor with regards to, I'm thinking about Rizzo. And so we're talking about a time period in the late 70s, early 80s, where people like Mumia Abu-Jamal, who was an ardent supporter, for instance, of the MOVE organization, right? He was the one that covered their work, particularly their confrontation in 78. you know, he gets that target on his back by both the FOP and those who wanted to silence his voice. So once again, I will say again that he did get charged with the shooting and killing of a police officer, although we know that that did not happen. He's been innocent the entire time. We've been fighting for his release.
0: Okay. Let me go back to Dr. Alvarez. Family just waking up at 26 after the top of the hour. Our guest is Dr. Ricardo Alvarez and Brother Gabe Bryan here. They're giving us an update on Mumia Abdul-Jabbar. Now, they've taken the fight now to the United Nations, to the International Court. But Dr. Alvarez, the United States does not recognize, and they're trying to really to do away with the International Court. How's it going to help your cause if you know, whatever comes out of this with the UN, Mumia is still going to be remain incarcerated?
1: Oh, let us be clear that they pay attention to the international courts. They have legal treaties that do recognize this particular group. This is the Working Group on Arbitrary Detention. It does not mean that they will respond to its decision, but they will be paying attention to its decision. Furthermore, you're speaking with Gabe Bryan, who's one of the brilliant organizers who's devoted so much of his life to Mumia's cause. But there are thousands and millions of people across the world who are paying attention to this. And furthermore, we got to recognize that when Mumia sends the message, he's waited patiently for 40.

0: Hear that? That's now crispier McCrispy strip meeting creamy Caesar sauce. Sounds extra crispy. Caesar sauce at McDonald's for a limited time.
1: Ba-da-ba-ba-ba. Watching him beaten on the grounds of the hospital, and they constructed a supposed confession story, which they remembered months later. The level of was so high, he had a racist judge, that this document allows for not just the court of the UN, but the court of public opinion to come to bear and hold them accountable for what Mama Pam says is their assassination attempt from day one.
2: Well, let me ask this question then. At 30 minutes out of the top there, our family just waking up, I guess, that Dr. Ricardo Alvarez, really, Gabe Bryant's with us, and he's just telling us, you know, some facts that, first of all, I'm hearing about the case of Mumia Abu-Jamal, who was on death row for many years, and now he's still incarcerated. But all these facts that you mentioned, isn't, and maybe it's a legal question, but isn't this the grounds for a retrial or a new trial?
1: Oh, let us be clear. This is what is so brilliant about this particular strategy, is that the United States court system has worked in complicity with his assassination with decisions that have violated their own precedents. This allows us to examine the ways in which you have dissenting decisions in which they've literally said precedent has been offered on the matter, for example, of racist jury selection in Batson, and yet it was suspended for Mumia. And why are we not offering the privilege of the precedent in these other cases? There's something, a phenomenon known as the Mumia exception, which is documented. These courts also work not to address the substantive material issues of the case, but rather procedural issues. So you can have court decision after court decision after court decision that says we establish as the facts of the case that Mumia was violently resisting arrest. That is why this allows for a summary of the case, not just through the Abolitionist Law Center, but the American Civil Liberties Union of the Center for Constitutional Rights, Release Aging People in Prison campaign in New York, and the California Coalition for Women's Prisons. Together, what you're having is the heart and soul of abolition, that trajectory, which is a North Star, to say, a beautiful prophetic black voice who speaks on the African diaspora of the transition from chattel slavery to penal slavery, who understands how his body and energetic force is being extracted and used to support an unjust and corrupt state. His ability to speak of the African diaspora about his love of the resilient love of his community, that voice being smothered. This is a way to say we come together now and say he is innocent. And who's really now on trial is this system, this government, the police corruption in our courts.
2: All right. And that begs a question, though. Why Mumia? Why are they so bent on keeping Mumia or almost, you know, some people say execute him, trying to get rid of him. Or some people say they're doing it slowly because of his health issues while incarcerated. But the question, the biggest question, why Mumia? Why not John Brown, Paul Bryant? Why not somebody else? Why Mumia? Any of you want to answer that?
1: No, I think, Gabe, you got that. Gabe, that's yours.
3: Yeah. I mean, once again, brother, I mean, we could ask these questions about many of our political prisoners who we have brought home. Right. You know, when you look at the story and the ideas around, you know, why did it take Sekou Odinga 34 years to be in prison before he was released? Why did it take 50 plus years for, you know, Albert Woodfox, and 50 years for, you know, Sundiata Okoli, who just came home? You know, there are so many victories that we also have in this movement. And although Mumia Abu-Jamal is doing 44, we know that it's politically minded, and we need to underscore that his work, even having written over 15 books while on the inside, his commentary by way of prison radio, his work by way of mobilization for Mumia, right? And you can access all these links for his information and contacts to donate and so on and so forth to get activated. This is the reason why. They know that they perhaps left the time where they could outright kill many of these leaders. But now their goal is if they can't kill them, then they want to keep them in prison for as long as they can, or they want to actually feed them the worst of foods, which you also know, brother, is affecting not only Mumia Abu-Jamal, but prisoners across the Commonwealth of Pennsylvania.

0: Kenya and across this country. We know that elder abuse is a huge issue that we have to continue to look at and identify, which Dr. Ricardo Alvarez also does a great job pushing as part of our team. We also need to understand the effect of medical neglect, right? The idea that these individuals who are up in age, these prisons have become essentially senior centers where people who should be released, mind you, are now suffering with the worst health care, the worst foods, the neglect of light, not being able to access care. And so now we're just calling for them to be released. We know that Mumia Abu-Jamal is one of the most ardent voices for liberation that the world has ever heard. Period. Point blank. His political analysis is thunderous across nations. And so we understand why they want to keep him in. But the goal is that in the same way that David Gilbert is home, in the same way that Seth Hayes is home, in the same way that Herman Bell is home, in the same way that the Move 9 is home, Mumia Abu-Jamal needs to be home as well.
1: All right. 26 away from the top. Well, that's Gabe Bryant along with Dr. Ricardo Alvarez. Family, giving us an update on Mumia Abu-Jamal. Of course, this is Black August. Mumia is one of the incidents that take place in August, and this is why we're discussing this morning. But Dr. Alvarez, let me ask you about, because Brother Gabe talked about his incarceration. How's his health doing? How's he doing emotionally, and how's he doing physically? Because, you know, being incarcerated, being on death row, that takes a lot out of you. How's his spirits? You know?
2: Oh, yes. I see him regularly, and I meet with him more or less on a weekly basis. He has a great team monitoring his health, but I will tell you that at 71 years old, with his he has many health problems, congestive heart failure, liver cirrhosis that was caused by the deliberate delay of life-saving treatments. He has diabetes that was caused, there's a term called iatrogenic, caused by the introduction of steroids and the legally documented failure to monitor, bringing him into a diabetic coma. And this is what distinguishes Mumia's case from so many of our other beautiful elders who are unjustly serving these sentences of life without the possibility of parole. As there's a phenomenon called accelerated aging within prisons, and Mumia's very organ bodies are the organs of his body have been harmed by the prison system. These court documents reveal that cruelty, and this United Nations submission to the Working Group on Arbitrary Detention examines categorically each of the different elements of racism, of the violation of his rights to proper health, irregularities in internationally recognized irregularities of the courts. His health is His body is harmed, and he is incredible in his capacity for self-healing. He maintains a regular disciplined diet of exercise. He eats as best he can, and his other diet is to stay focused on his work, getting his PhD on Franz Fanon. He's already published 12 books. He's done 1,000 commentaries. He knows he has audience.
1: That's all right
2: there,
1: Dr. Alvarez. We've got to step aside and get caught up with the latest news, traffic, and weather in our different cities. When we come back, I'll let you finish your thought, and then we'll speak with Gabe as well and find out if those issues, why not go for him to get released on humanitarian grounds? I'll let Gabe respond to that when you finish your thought as well. Family, you too can join us this morning as we discuss the latest with Mumia Abu-Jamal and our political prisoners. What are your thoughts? Reach out to us at 800-450-7876, and we'll take your phone calls after we check the news, traffic, and weather. That's next.
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3: Northern Virginia Democratic Congressman Don Beyer will run for a seventh term this fall, holding off a primary challenge Tuesday from four other candidates. Speaking with News 4 Tuesday afternoon, Beyer predicted a big year for Democrats.
4: Donald Trump is not popular in Virginia right now. The fact that two out of three Americans can't afford to buy groceries or pay their electricity bill, this is potentially a wave election.
3: Beyer will face Republican Tony Sabio in the November general election. Retired Army Major General Burt Misuzawa won the Republican nomination for U.S. Senate. He'll face incumbent Democrat Mark Warner in November. Maryland voters are being asked to approve a constitutional amendment that would make it easier for the state to redraw its congressional map. The House and Senate approved the language for a state referendum on the measure yesterday. It will go before voters in the fall. An investigation is underway into the cause of a fire that damaged two apartment buildings in southwest D.C. yesterday. The fire, just before 2 p.m. on the 5300 block of E Street, burned through the results of the two side-by-side buildings, displacing residents in 24 units. A firefighter suffered a minor injury, no one else hurt. President Trump is again threatening Iran, saying the Strait of Hormuz will be opened very soon, or else Iran will face consequences. The president told Fox News Tuesday night that if the strait isn't opened soon, Iran is going to get hit very hard. In sports, the Nationals extended their losing streak to seven, falling to the Phillies last night 5-0. Jesus Luzardo gave up just four hits and struck out seven over eight innings to get the win for Philadelphia. The Orioles had a better night, beating the Angels 3-1 to open their three-game series at Camden Yards. Baltimore has now won three of its last five. I'm Larry Kofsky. When you're looking for news for Black America, go to news1.com.
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1: And Grand Rising family, thanks for waking up with us on this Wednesday morning at 17 minutes away from the top of the hour. We're discussing Mumia Abu-Jamal. Of course, many of you know it is Black August 2026. And one of the people they talk about in Black August is a political prisoner, Mumia Abu-Jamal. He's been in prison for, he was convicted of shooting a police officer in Philadelphia back in the day, way back. He's been on, also been on death row. Before we go back to our guest, Dr. Ricardo Alves and Brother Gabe Bryant, let me just remind you, coming up later this morning, we'll speak with Dr. Julian Malvo, and also we're going to speak with Carl Snowden. He's out of Baltimore. He's a political activist. Both are going to analyze Tuesday's Democratic primary results in Michigan and also in St. Louis. In between the discussion, though, we're going to hear from the Faith Brothers. They're going to make a play for unity. And tomorrow we're going to be joined by writer Simeon Booker Muhammad, who's going to talk about UFOs. You know, the government now said that Dr. Phil's actually seen the classified reports of a UFO, so that dispels any, you know, consideration of whether or not UFOs exist. So Brother Simeon is going to break that down for us. Also, psychologist Dr. Jerome E. Fox, Addicted to White, The Oppressed in League with the Oppressor, A Shame-Based Alliance. That's his best-selling workbook. He'll join us as well. So if you are in Baltimore, keep that radio locked in tight on 1010 WLB. If you're in the DMV, the Washington metropolitan area, we're on 1450 WOL. All right, Dr. Alvarez, I'm going to let you finish your thought. Then I got my question for Brother Gabe.
2: Yes, yeah, so regarding his health, so what I identified then was court-documented state evidence of harms to his body. He maintains his health in spite of that. And I do also want to acknowledge that the norm of prison health is so deviant from community standards that the current medical crisis is his eyesight. He's been documented as being legally blind with absolute failure for any activity, and it's only through movement work that we're getting them to pay attention to any of his health care. As regards to the attack on him emotionally and spiritually, he is receiving loss year after year of loss of his ability to hold and touch and be with family, be within the healing elements of nature. These are all unjustly denied, and that is all summarized in this case by the legal and arbitrary sentence of death by incarceration, which is incorporated into this United Nations brief. Thank you so much for giving us a chance to tell the story of this prophetic voice and soul.
1: All right. Thank you, Dr. Alves. Gabe, so the question is, why not make a bid for Mumia to be released on humanitarian grounds or health grounds because of his deteriorating health conditions? Why not go try that track?
0: Yeah, we definitely, the legal team has done, first of all, a tremendous job exploring all options that are available to our brother Mumia, including the ones that you've just mentioned. Just for clarity for the audience, oftentimes when it comes to people who are released based on their health, perhaps like individuals like Herman Wallace or even like political prisoners, Russell Maroon Schultz, oftentimes when people are released due to health, it's often because they're actually right at the end of their days, as it were, where they have actually are pretty much almost about to make transition. You know, when Russell Maroon Schultz was released, he pretty much made transition within 2 months. And so we don't want to get to the point, even though his health is debilitating, it is not quite yet at the moment, and Dr. Alvarez could tell me different, wherein he's actually on, quote-unquote, death's door. But I will say that we want to be able to release him where that he can still live out his days in peace and joy with his loved ones and with his surviving family members. That's what's most important to us right now. And we believe that we can start that process and continue that process by way of this UN injunction and also by continuing to mobilize not only in Philadelphia, but also Pennsylvania and really around the world, including our partners and our comrades over in Germany, over in France, over in Mexico and elsewhere.
1: Gotcha. 13 away from the top of our family. That's Gabe Bryant. Also, Dr. Ricardo Alvarez is with us this morning, giving us an update on the situation concerning political prisoner, Mumia Abu-Jamal. He's been incarcerated. He was on death row. They got him off death row. Now they're trying to get him out by going through the United Nations. Dr. Alvarez, you say you meet with Brother Mumia Abu-Jamal. Does he know the support that he has on the outside? Is he aware?
2: Let me just share with you. You ask how he not only knows it, he literally feels it. So he speaks about what it is like to be literally in captivity and find a way in these oppressive conditions to maintain a message of love, not fear. It is, it's almost metaphysical the way in which he describes how he feels so deeply connected to his ancestors around how to maintain a position of ascended position to say, this is my truth and I speak it out of my love. That's how powerful he is. That's why they want to kill him. He was born, he's a native son of Philadelphia. He was born in the origin of this nation, and he speaks directly to the origin myth with an eloquence and a voice that is so powerful that it moves people. It moved me 30 years ago, and it moves people across the world. And I also want to honor that Johanna Fernandez, who's recently passed, a professor at Baruch College, has done something that has been unprecedented in the history of the abolition movement by having Mumia's papers centered in the archives of an Ivy League institution of Brown Universities, as are her paper. So when we do our work with Mumia, we are literally speaking to our future, and we're saying this will be studied. We are letting our politicians know. We are letting our legislators know. We're letting our church leaders know, our community leaders, our teachers, our professional, our organizing community know. Mumia's story is told into the future. And we honor Dr. Johanna Fernandez, who recently passes with the ancestors, as a warrior whose film, Justice on Trial, talks about putting justice on trial, and that's what Mumia has done, and that's why they fear him.
1: Yeah, turn away from the topic, yeah, and Dr. Fernandez has been on here several times discussing Mumia Abu-Jamal. But Gabe, let me ask you, both of you fellas, this. Let me start with Gabe, though. What got you involved? Why did you see this as something that you want to fight for Mumia Abu-Jamal? What was it about the case that, you know, said, hey, this is wrong, and I'm going all out for it? Why? Gabe first.
0: Sure. Well, you know, I always like to say that it was actually, you know, in many ways, the music that first actually got me. You know, when I first started hearing folks like Chuck D, Public Enemy, and people like Nas, people like Rage Against the Machine, and people like KRS-One, and, you know, raising his name in the 90s, I got, you know, immediately infatuated with his story. You know, back then we didn't have social media, so all we had to do was go to our elders and griots and hear these stories about this man who was imprisoned, you know, and who needed to be free. You know, somebody who from the early 80s at that time had been in the pirate about 10, 13 years or so. And so I got immediately sort of caught up in this narrative. And then I would say what really broke it for me was, as an undergrad, hearing from our elder and still surviving member of the MOVE bombing, Ramona Africa, who visited our college and in undergrad and spoke to a packed auditorium for our Black caucus and talked about not only MOVE, but also Mumia Abu-Jamal. And this is at this point, the late 90s. And I told her afterwards, as one of the organizers, like, hey, if I'm in Philadelphia, you know, when I graduate, I'm going to work towards the freedom of Mumia Abu-Jamal and move immediately. And that was my promise then. And when I got to Philadelphia in 2001, that was my promise. And it's been my dedication ever since. We were able to get the MOVE folks home, and Mumia is the last one left. And so that was really the beginnings of my sort of engagement. And I must also include the Mama Pam and her investment in me as an organizer, as a young organizer. Mama Pam's time with me, the phone calls, the tireless meetings, allowed me to learn from some of the elders what to do, what not to do, some of the mistakes made, and some of the new ideas that we could bring as younger activists in that space of political prisoners, working with people like the December 12th movement and you know, Jericho movement, all the spaces that we know support political prisoners. It was that rites of passage that brought me here today. And just quickly, in 10 seconds, I'll just say that Dr. Johanna Fernandez is probably and will be one of my closest comrades in this work. She's somebody who meant too much to me for even me to say in just a few words. But I'll just say that she will be missed in revolutionary love and revolutionary comradeship.
1: She's only going to be missed. You're correct about that. Eight away from the top of that. How about you, Dr. Alvarez? What got you involved? Of all the things that are going on today in the world, you started joining the fight for Help Mumia. Why?
2: It was over 30 years ago, and I was driving across the Bay Bridge, and I heard his voice. And I could not believe his capacity to communicate so much, so succinctly, so with such clarity. And I had to learn more, and then I got a hold of the radio producer, and I flew back east. And for me to learn, I went into the belly of the beast, into the Fraternal Order of Police, and I saw eye to eye. I came in as press. I was getting ready to write an article. I was doing my residency at the time, and I looked into the eyes of the officer, Gary Bell, who was the partner, to ask how it is possible that you could forget a supposed confession for months. And I saw his answer, and I understood the energy there. And from there, I've been working with Mama Pam, who I think is the inside-outside strategy of Love Not Fear. She mobilizes from a place of what it means to defend our universal Baba, our universal brother, Mumi Abu-Jamal, from a place of love. And these are truly lessons that are public health lessons when we speak about that winter march in December. For 103 miles into the winter, we had dozens of people marching to the prison grounds to say Mumia will be free. The kind of community that got created that changed things to say, from this point forward, there will be an unyielding defense of Mumia. We will never allow him to be the third rail of politics, to be used by anyone in politics to besmirch another candidate for nomination or anything else. We will stand beside him fully. These are the lessons of Love Not Fear from the inside and the outside that helped inform my life. And 5 years ago, when I was asked to be his Western medical consultant, I understood it was going to change my life. And I said, yes. And that's a relationship, a professional relationship of commitment. I have a job to do. My job is to tell the truth rooted in the center of academic medicine. You look at the American Public Health Association, who clearly states that abolition is public health. The compelling documentation of the harms of incarceration and police brutality that is well documented. I stand in the center of what I consider to be the mainstream of Western medicine to say that this primary social determinant of health for Mumia is state violence, and that this is elder abuse. This is a harm to him and categorically to all our elders in prison through this unjust transition from chattel slavery to penal slavery. That my job is to tell the love story of a beautiful and prophetic voice.
1: Gotcha. Hold that thought right there. We got to step aside and get caught up with the latest traffic and weather in our different cities. It's 4 minutes away from the top. They are family just checking in. That's Dr. Ricardo Alvarez and also Brother Gabe Bryant of Realist. They're part of the team to helping to free Mumia Abu-Jamal, as many of you know, is a political prisoner in Pennsylvania. What are your thoughts? You want to join this discussion? Reach out to us at 800-450-7876. And we'll take your phone calls after we check the traffic and weather. That's next.

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6: J.C. Walker, founder of the Crew of Pyros Foundation or Crew of Pyros Carnival Club. Well, you know, from all the activities and calamity around Hurricane Katrina, a lot of us were dispersed to other states, countries around the world. My wife and I landed here in Virginia. She assumed that we would go back to New Orleans once dust settled from Katrina. She was missing home, homesick, and we missed the first Mardi Gras parade post-Katrina, which was in 2007. So I decided in my heart to get some kind of Mardi Gras influence here on the East Coast. They had organizations, other organizations, but they were not doing like the Mardi Gras parades or the balls like we're accustomed to. Long story short, the Crew of Pyros was birthed. It's actually a love story.
5: 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Inspiration from CEOs right here in the DMV.
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0: And Grand Rising family, thanks for starting your day with us. It's a Wednesday. That means it's a hump day. We're halfway through the work week discussing Mumia Abu-Jamal, because you know it's Black August. With us, we have Dr. Ricardo Alvarez and Brother Gabe Bryant, both around the team fighting to get Mumia out of prison. So before we discuss how we got there and all the what they're trying to do now is move the fight to the United Nations, to the UN. But Gabe, let me ask you this question, though. Why do you think Mumia is so popular overseas? You mentioned France, they even got a street named after him, and Germany, and all these people overseas are talking about Mumia. But here, you know, it's not even mentioned. You know, it's talked about in schools over there. Young people know about him and know that he's a political prisoner. But many of our people stateside don't know. Can you explain that?
1: Sure. I mean, I would say that, you know, in many ways, you know, the struggle and movement work is contagious. You know, in many ways, those folks across the waters oftentimes do, you know, learn. And it's also a vice versa, you know, sort of dialogue as well, right? In the sense that in the same ways or in similar ways, for instance, that we learned, that you and I both learned about Nelson Mandela, and we learned about many other, you know, activists from across the world, you know, people who spent time in Algeria and so on and so forth. We got Baba Pete, Amasi out there in Tanzania. In many ways, we learned about those folks, and people over there learned about those folks are the same ways that people over there who understand struggle, who understand movement, who understand liberation, who understand freedom and the work it takes to get there, have we found themselves able to attach themselves to Mumia's story. But also, more importantly, I think, like Dr. Alvarez said and like I said, in many ways, folks who first became sort of transfixed with Mumia Abu-Jamal's story, whether it was in the 80s or the 90s, you know, this is it became a clarion call in many ways, right? I mean, it became a piece wherein folks like Alice Walker and Giancarlo Esposito and Maya Angelou and Desmond Tutu, and so all of a sudden now you have more voices speaking to who this person is, you know, at the Cornell West of the world, and again, so many more. You know, all of a sudden now we can leverage those voices to say, wow, like, who actually is this person? Now I can actually read those dozen books. I can actually see the commentaries, actually now go online and read more about it. And so I think what's attractive is this story of somebody who is certainly a militant voice. More importantly, he's a liberationist voice. He's somebody who himself is an internationalist. And because of that, because of Mumia's ability to speak to issues around the world, but be it in Europe, be it on the continent, be it in Asia, and so on and so forth, I think that that level of voice and analysis allows him as well to connect to folks. We always say to folks, please go to www.mobilization4mumia.com. Mobilization4mumia.com, where you can get all the information, where you can get all of his books, where you can continue to organize, but also it provides a historical record of the activity that not only has happened by our campaign, but also around the world. And you'll see why they have been such a part of our work for the better part of the last 35 to 40 years.
0: All right. Thanks, Gabe. Dr. Ricardo Alvarez, before we let you go, so what's the very latest? You say the fight is now moved to the United Nations. So what can we expect?
2: All right. Well, what we can expect is what we can create. You want to come join us? We can take that document, use it as a foundational basis to engage our community and speak about what it means to say enough is enough. And he will be free. We can use it in our schools. We can use it in our churches. We can notify the entire leadership of Philadelphia and states, senators, et cetera. It's how we use it as a tool.
0: All right. Keep us in the loop, fellas. If people want to know more about Mumia Abu-Jamal, is there a website or email address you want to offer up so they can keep tabs on what's going on with Brother Mumia?
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0: All right. And Dr. Alvarez?
2: And if you are a student or a professional, I work with Parole Elder Abuse Concerns Everyone Peace. 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
0: All right. Dr. Alvarez, thank you for getting up so early for us out in San Francisco this morning and providing us this information about Mamiya Abu-Jamal.
2: All right. We're grateful. We're so grateful for all that you do.
0: All right. Thank you, Dr. Alvarez. Thanks, Gabe. Thank you, fellas.
1: Thank you, brother.
0: And keep us in the loop, man, about Mamiya Abu-Jamal. All right.
1: We'll do. Free them all. Free them all.
0: Let's turn attention out to another. Another person out of San Francisco, Dr. Julianne Malveau, Grand Rising Dr. Malveau. Welcome to the program.
3: Grand Rising, Carl. How are you?
0: I'm still learning, Dr. Malveau. How about yourself? How are you doing this morning?
3: It's a wonderful morning. It is a wonderful morning.
0: Let's get into it. Let's talk about some of those two key primary races. I want you to break them down for us. But first, let's start in Michigan. It's we saw that Dr. El Said won. How do you view that? What happened?
3: Democrats are all over the place. That's part of what's going on. There's a war inside the Democratic Party between the DSA progressives and traditional Democrats. And we're seeing it played out. That's basically what's going on. Israel sits in the middle of this, as we know. AIPAC has spent a lot of money. And in some cases, they've been very successful, like in Missouri, where Cori Bush lost her rematch with Wesley Bell. But other places, too, like, we're tired of this. The amount of money that we, the United States, spend protecting Israel while they violate people's basic rights is ridiculous. A lot of people are asking of it. So, you know, people are sitting with bated breath. I'm not sure. When I got up this morning, it was still undecided. Do you have later information than I do?
0: Oh, yeah. Dr. Syed won, and but not by much, as people thought he would. And Cori Bush lost by a lot.
3: She lost. I was very disappointed. I consider her a friend. I met her dad some years ago, and he said, do you know about my daughter? And at the time, I didn't. It might have been 6 or 8 years ago. And anyway, I got to know her, and I think she's terrific. But I think that this whole inside Democratic Party fight is affecting people like her. Wesley Bell's okay. Let me say that. I have no shade on him. He's okay, but he's traditional. Now, what he did is he spent 2 years in Congress, and so the Congressional Black Caucus got to know him. As well as many, you've been around a block almost as many times as I have. We see what's happening with Black Democrats, and we're concerned because we're all over the place. We're not a united front, nor should we necessarily be. But the Congressional Black Caucus, having gotten to know Wesley Bell, found him to be more pragmatic than Cori. And plus, Representative Bush also ruffled a lot of feathers. But, you can't break eggs. You can't make an omelet without breaking eggs. And she ticked a lot of people off. At the end of the day, she ticked a lot of people off. And so her loss was a 20,000 vote loss. You can't overcome that. Yeah. You simply can't.
0: The people have spoken. Her future, is this it for her? Or do you think she's going to step aside or maybe run for the mayor of St. Louis or something else like that?
3: I don't think her political story is over. She's under 50. She got a lot of years in her. She's got a constituency and a base. I was in St. Louis, I guess a year or so ago, for the SULA, which is the descendants against state. Okay, let me. Descendants of St. Louis University, basically slaves, but I would say enslaved people, because the Jesuits, and I went to a Jesuit undergraduate school, the Jesuits actually marched enslaved people from Maryland to St. Louis to help build that university. And so I was there for a reparations meeting with Aretha Martin and some others. And Corey came out, and I was really pleased that she came out. She is a grassroots sister who supports people. She is poor. Gets it. But AIPAC has more money than her. So I'm not sure what she's going to do next, but she has a solid base.
0: Well, let me ask you this. So ten after the top of their family, I guess this economist, Dr. Julia Malvo, analyzing Tuesday's primary races in Michigan and also in St. Louis. You talked about Cori Bush, the AIPAC. They spend a lot of money supporting Wesley Bell. They did the same in Michigan, too. They supported El Said's opponent in Michigan. But they lost in Michigan. Is there a difference there? Was there a lack of black support? Was it a poorly run campaign by Cori Bush? How do you see this?
3: Well, I don't see it as a poorly run campaign. I think the odds were against her as soon as AIPAC got in there. AIPAC is responsible for the rise of Wesley Bill. They went in the last race, and I think she was outspent 8-1. Outspent. And that's hard to overcome. You know, then he has a slush fund as a member of Congress, and he's supporting, you know, community causes, et cetera. Most people, frankly, especially African-American people, Israel, pro or con, is not number one on their list at all. We're aware of it, but it's not number one. So the fact that he has the money and AIPAC's backing makes it really hard for her to overcome. I don't think this is the end of her book, but I think this may be the end of this chapter. I think it will be very challenging for her to go against Wesley Bill again. I think it will be very challenging. So there are other offices in St. Louis, and St. Louis has a is African-American woman friendly. And we just have to see.
0: Yeah, but the same 12 at the top of our family just joined us, Dr. Julian Malvose. I guess Dr. Malvose analyzing the races and the primary Democratic primary races in St. Louis, as you mentioned, also in Michigan. In Michigan, Haley Stevens, who was running against Dr. Abdul El Said, she had the backing of AIPAC. She got a lot of money from AIPAC, but he beat her back. Not by a great margin, but also looking at some of the returns in Wayne County, where Detroit is, in Oakland County, where the Detroit suburbs, where most of our folks live, or predominantly our folks live in those areas. She won. What does this say? Is this that we're not for the progressive Democrats, or it's something about El Said that our people probably don't like or something? How do you look at that, Dr. Malvo?
3: Well, you know, Al Said had Bernie Sanders. He had AOC. He ran a great campaign. We'll give him that. So Stevens, more middle of the road, more pragmatic. I think that Al Said won a great race. Now, the question with him is going to be, okay, so you won the primary. Can you win the general election? That's going to be the issue for him. That's what I'd say. He, you know, he talks a good game. A lot of people like him. He pulls it out. But I wouldn't say, I wouldn't compare Michigan and Missouri for any number of reasons. Different demographic, different people. Haley Stevens, interesting. But, you know, people by and large are rejecting middle of the road, by and large. Obviously not in Missouri, but by and large, voters are very ticked off, Carl. They're extremely ticked off about the go along to get along, about the Trumpian notion of just basically screw people. about these this capricious nonsense. You arrest somebody about the reflecting pool, then you came to say that the reflecting pool was shoddily installed. But you got this man, Hearn, the former Olympian, who has probably spent tens of thousands of dollars on his own defense. That's the kind of thing that is turning voters off. And so many voters, but not all, many voters are not only running away from traditional Democrats, but running away from the go along to get along.
0: Yeah, 15 at the top. I will come on a break with Sumo, and also Sly in Detroit wants to join the conversation. Family, you too can reach us at 800-450-7876. Our guest is Dr. Julian Malveaux. Dr. Malveaux is analyzing the Democratic primary races, the one in Michigan and also the one in St. Louis. As she mentioned, there are two different demographic makeup. There's a lot of Arab Americans in Michigan, so that might have made a difference for El Said, even though it was a close one. So, and the question is now, what does this mean for the Democratic Party? What does it mean for Hakeem Jeffries? We'll answer all those questions when we get back. Family, you too can join in and on this conversation with Dr. Malveaux. Reach out to us. Our telephone number is 800-450-7876, and we'll take your phone calls next.

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0: Mad Rising family, thanks for rolling with us on this Wednesday morning. It's a hump day. That means we're halfway through the work week at 20 minutes after the top of the hour with Dr. Julian Malvo. Dr. Malvo is analyzing two of the key Democratic primary races for us on Tuesday, the election in Michigan and also in St. Louis. And let me just say this. NBC is projecting that Dr. Abdul El Sayed won 48.6% of the vote, and Haley Stevens 47.3%. This is with 95.2 voters already in, and just the 77,000 ballots still outstanding. But some people are saying it's still too close to call. But you know the guy on TV, you watch NBC. What's his name? Steve Kornacki or something like that. Those guys are the leaderboard with all the numbers. He says he's projecting that Dr. Abdul El Sayed has won. So this, and the question is, what does this mean for the Democratic Party? Is this a major problem? Because I got a tweet question for you. Let me read the tweet question for you, Doctor. Let me see if I can find the tweet question. Tweet question: how is this going to affect Hakeem Jeffries' leadership if this goes through?
1: That is an interesting question. Hakeem is my brother. Really, is a centrist with somewhat progressive leanings. He marches by the beat of Chuck Schumer's drum, and you know that beat is becoming weaker and weaker. The victory of this non-traditional candidate really raises questions for the Democratic Party. But Carl, this is not unusual. We've seen this before. We saw it in the Republican Party with the, what were they called? Anyway, I call them the MAGA coup, but they were the, anyway. We've seen it before. We've seen it in the Democratic Party before. You remember when President Clinton was elected. Before that, there was a great rush towards the Jackson left wing of the Democratic Party. But this is not unusual. Nobody's tripping. What we're experiencing is the evolution of the Democratic Party. Guess what? You and I know this very well. The voters are younger. They're not complacent. They don't want, this is how it's always been. They want something different. That's why we got Mamdani. That's why we got Janice Lewis George in Washington, D.C. And that's why we're going to see a lot more upsets like this, but I don't consider them upsets. I consider them evolutions. They're not revolutions, they're evolutions. Hakeem Jeffries is going to have to establish, and he's 60-ish, he's not 70-ish. He has an opportunity to lead if he chooses to be flexible. And that's going to be his choice.
0: Gotcha. 23 at the top. As I mentioned, Sly is checking in from Detroit. He's on line one. Grand Rising, Sly, I'm with Dr. Malvo.
2: Grand Rising and happy hump day, Carl and Dr. Malvo. 10 minutes ago, according to WBI, our NBC affiliate here, they're declaring it too close to call right now. Okay, between Stevens and Al Sayed. Okay, so I'm not sure where the other information is coming from. But I want to address the gubernatorial race. Because Michigan, if not the most segregated state in America, it's one of them. Okay, the national average for hate groups is 24. Michigan has 29. Michigan also leads the nation in militia groups. Let's not forget Timothy McVeigh and where he came from. There's no chance in the near future we will see a black man as governor in Michigan, especially not John James, because those of us who have a fairly decent memory will remember that in 2022, John James vowed to end Black History Month. When he threw his hat in the ring for governor in 2022, okay, to unseat Gretchen Whitmer, and he failed. You cannot win the gubernatorial race in Michigan without winning Detroit. Detroiters remember what the Republican Party has done to Detroit. We remember in 1999 when the Republican Governor John Engler stole and looted Detroit public schools after we had a $90 million rainy day fund. I'm sorry, a $90 million surplus, $45 million rainy day fund, and bond rating of over $1.5 billion. And the white folks on the western side of the Michigan, including the bosses, wanted to know how we got that money. And they came in and took over. We remember in 2013 when the next Republican governor, Rick Snyder, came in and did the illegally contrived bankruptcy, taking the wealth from America's wealthiest black community. It was the largest transfer of wealth in American history. We remember that. So I don't foresee John James winning the governor's race. This state will not put one in. I see a lot of people still call Michigan up south, as I was telling Kevin.
1: Mm-hmm.
2: I'm actually having a T-shirt printed in the University of Michigan colors. It will say Mississippi, M-I-C-H-I-S-S-I-P-P-I.
0: Let me jump in here, Sly and Dr. McMahon. I think we need to tell the family that John James won the Republican primary. He's black. He's a black Republican, and he won the GOP primary for governor of Michigan, and he was backed by Donald Trump. So the question for both Sly and Dr. Malvo, how will black Michiganders vote on this? Is it identity politics, or are they going to stay the game? Or, Sly, first, you, because you're in Detroit.
2: I believe the Democratic Party is going to win. See, we did have a black lieutenant governor who's currently under Gretchen Whitmer, Garland Gilchrist. But that's about as high as a black person is going to go, because in my lifetime, we've only had one black Secretary of State, Richard Austin, in the 70s and 80s. But I believe Jocelyn Benson is going to win the gubernatorial race. I support Jocelyn Benson because, you know, I'm as black as you want me to be. I'm as black as I can be. But I'm not going to support a black man that's going to be puppeted by Donald Trump. Mm-hmm. It's not going to happen.
0: All right. Let's hear Dr. Malvo's analysis. Dr. Malvo, you agree with what Brother Sly just said?
1: Absolutely. And, you know, he's boots on the ground. I haven't been to Michigan in I don't know when. Well, within the last year. So he's boots on the ground. He knows what's going on. And far be it for me to analyze his state. What I will say as we look at this is that Whitmer did a great job. And Garland Gilchrist, I wish he had stayed in the race. He didn't. He is running for Secretary of State. I don't know

0: History Month tells you who they are. And I don't think that black folks in Michigan are going to believe his hype. But like I said, I would defer to my brother on the ground, who knows a lot more about what's going on in Michigan than I do. What I do know is that Michigan is a very important state to the Democratic Party, and hopefully people will remember who has done what when. You know, who has the receipts? At the end of the day, who has the receipts?
1: Right. Well, let me throw this 30 minutes at that time. Since we got Sly from Detroit on. But Sly, is Michigan kind of like most other states, the urban centers? That's where our folks live, Wayne County or Oakland County, where once you get out of Michigan and some of the other urban centers in Michigan, are the politics and the people different?
2: I'm not really sure. I always say Detroit is one of a kind. Michigan.
0: Yeah.
2: Or should I say Detroit? There's no place like it. I've been to. See, there's a difference between a black community and a black city. Okay, we have very few black cities. Okay, we have black communities. So I always say Detroit is one of a kind. There's no place like it. And let me also put this out here. The majority of our voters are seniors. I don't know what it is about the younger crowd, because just this past November, when we had our mayoral race and Mary Sheffield won, Fox 2 News, our Fox affiliate here, they were out on the strip of black businesses known as the Avenue of Fashion, because there was mayoral candidates were having their rallies and things like that. They were interviewing young folk, and they were like, "No, I didn't have time." You know, when it came to did you vote or who did you vote for? "Oh, no, I didn't have time for this." One actually said, "I'm not into all of that." Okay. And I believe a lot of the younger 18 to 26 year olds are being too influenced by social media. Don't vote, don't do this, and don't do that. And also, let me put this out here. Al Sayed was one of the ones that was promoting voting uncommitted, okay, during the 2024 presidential race. Okay, if you can remember Rashida Tlaib, she was doing the same thing, and she was saying either vote uncommitted or vote for Jill Stein. And Michigan was one of the states where the GOP was paying for Jill Stein's campaign ads.
0: Mm-hmm.
2: Okay, because it was Michigan and three other states. Arizona was another one of them. So I really can't. Well, I supported Haley Stevens. Okay, but. Since Al Sayed is on the ballot, I will support him. I will vote for him, because we got to flip this Congress. We got to flip this Congress. And now if your congressional candidates come into your community, this is your chance to vet them. And this is to all of the listeners. When your congressional candidates come up in your face, this is the time to ask them what are their thoughts and sentiments about reparations.
1: Right. Because that's when they let you money go, race their
2: and land acquisition is an act of Congress.
1: Yeah. Thanks, Eli. Thanks for boots on the ground response. Yeah, thank you.
0: Thanks, my brother. I appreciate your insight.
1: You know, and Dr. Malvo, he said something about young people. And so, you know, when this is all over, we'll find out by the voter turnout and we'll see how strong it was. We heard earlier about Virginia, the voter turnout was low, but they didn't have anything to draw them to the ballots like what in Michigan and in St. Louis. Is this going to be a problem for the Democrats to get young people enthused about voting?
0: It will be. It's a problem now. A lot of young people do not believe the voting hype. Yeah, I do. I'm a ride or die. I haven't missed an election since I was, I think, 18 years old. You know, I'll go if there's nothing on the ballot but the dog catcher, because I think it's really important. And it allows us to lift our voices. One of the things that

0: bothers me the most about a lot of our, not just young people, but about non-voters, is you got a lot to say, but you don't say it through your ballot. And guess what that means? It means essentially that you don't care. Now, people have a lot of excuses, and I wish we had a, you know, voting on a Saturday or all kinds of tweaks we could do, but this is what we have, and we've got to maximize it. So, you know, a lot of younger people ain't hearing it, are tired of it, just don't see the ROI. Just don't see the ROI. And from that perspective, what we have to say is that you're missing out. You know, who's determining whether you have access to housing? Who's determining access to education or health care? I mean, come on now. But a lot of folks just, you know, aren't hearing it. So we have a voting turnout for African Americans that hovers below 60%, Carl. Hovers below 60%. And we have to do better with that. Meanwhile, younger people are less likely to vote than they were even 4 years ago. They have not seen what their voting brings them. And that's kind of a problem. The Democratic Party has to change, or the dwindling voter turnout will continue to drop. I don't see people like Chuck Schumer or even Hakeem Jeffries, who I have enormous regard for, but I don't see them switching up. They do what they've been doing, and guess what? You know what your grandma said. You keep doing what you've been doing, you're going to get what you've been getting. And right now, we have a tepid Democratic Party and an enraged Republican Party.
1: All right.
0: That leads us nowhere.
1: 24 away from the top of the hour. We'll come up on a break. We got to check the local news. When we get back, though, I got a tweet question for you from Brother Leroy in Louisiana. Let me see. I think we have time to read the tweet. The tweet says, Dr. Malvo, why is it that the Democratic Party is not putting money in certain races, especially here in the state of Louisiana, where we have a black candidate for the United States Senate, Mr. Jamie Davis, who's running against Julia Leto. Mr. Davis has no national support from the National Democratic Party, and is getting no money for TV commercial time or national radio or local radio time. The National Democratic Party and the Louisiana State Democratic Party is not actively supporting his run. And you can also mention James Colville's meltdown against more progressive candidates in the Democratic Party. He said it's talking about leaving the party. They want you to address that. And I'll let you address that when we get back. But we got to check the news, traffic, and weather in our different cities. Family, just join us. Our guest is Dr. Julian Malvo. She's one of our best economists, MIT trained. She's an avowed Democrat. And she's giving us some analysis of two of the key races that took place on Tuesday, one in Michigan and one in St. Louis. What are your thoughts? You want to join the conversation? Reach out to us at 800-450-7876. And we'll take your phone calls after we check the news, traffic, and weather. That's next.

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1: Good morning, I'm Larry Kofsky. Here's the latest from News1.com. Republicans have nominated two retired military officers to run for Congress from Northern Virginia. Retired Army Lieutenant Colonel Doug Ollivant won the 7th District GOP nomination in Tuesday's primary, telling supporters in Culpeper last night why he should defeat incumbent Democrat Eugene Vindman.
2: He's comfortable up in Woodbridge. He likes being there. That's where his base is. We're going to go there. We're going to push into his base. We're going to show them that he is the wrong representative for the 7th District of Virginia.
1: In the 10th District, former Air Force Colonel David Beckwith won the GOP nomination, easily defeating three other candidates. He'll take on Democratic Congressman Suhas Subramaniam in November. In Michigan, NBC News projects Abdul El-Sayed the winner in the state's Democrat primary for U.S. Senate. But as of early this morning, establishment-backed Congresswoman Haley Stevens was not conceding, telling supporters,
3: "We knew that this was going to be a close race, and that's exactly what we've got."
1: The race has divided the party, with fears that an El-Sayed victory would hurt their midterm hopes to regain control of Congress. A search is on for suspects in connection with a fatal shooting early Tuesday in Northwest D.C. Police arriving on the 2600 block of 15th Street near Meridian Hill Park found 23-year-old Xavier Fogle with multiple gunshot wounds. He was pronounced dead at the scene. MedStar Washington Hospital came in first among D.C. area hospitals in an area ranking by U.S. News & World Report. Inova Fairfax came in second. It was followed by VHC Health, George Washington University Hospital, and Inova Alexandria. In sports, the Nationals remain 0 for August, losing to Philadelphia last night 5-0. The Orioles beat the Angels 3-1. I'm Larry Kofsky. When you're looking for news for Black America, go to News1.com.
4: 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Delays begin back near 410. This is all to go south on 295. Earlier crash after Eastern Avenue. That has been cleared. Now that volume delay will be stop and go heading down toward the 11th Street Bridge. Beltway delays to the Wilson Bridge between Route 5 and St. Barnabas Road. Stop and go. And on 210, that is slow from Swan Creek Road merging up to the Beltway. 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Now a look at your forecast. We're under a flash flood watch through 11 o'clock this morning. Very humid again today. Mixture of clouds and sunshine. A couple of showers and thunderstorms expected. High today of 87, overnight low 76. Current temperature 73 degrees. I'm Jamie Witten for News Talk 1450 AM WOL, where information is power.
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0: And Grand Rising family, thanks for staying with us on this Wednesday morning. It's a hump day. That means we're halfway through the work week with our guest economist, Dr. Julian Malvo, discussing the Tuesday's key election results in Michigan and also in St. Louis. Coming up, we're going to continue this conversation later with Carl Snowden. He's a civil rights activist out of Baltimore, and he also wants to talk about tomorrow's the anniversary of the signing of the 1965 Civil Rights Act by LBJ, and we're going to discuss how that's under attack. In between, though, we're going to speak with the Faith Brothers. They want to talk about unity. And tomorrow we're going to be joined by writer Simeon Booker Mohammed. You know, he's been telling us about UFOs, and now Dr. Phil claims that Donald Trump showed him the classified FBI reports on UFOs. So those of you folks who think that there are no UFOs that don't exist, well, there are some classified documents, and brother Simeon Booker Mohammed is going to give us an update on that. And also psychologist Dr. Jeremy Fox will join us. So if you are in Baltimore, keep that radio locked in real tight on 1010 WOL. B for in the DMV area, the Washington metropolitan area, on 1450 WOL. So, Dr. Malvo, Leroy's tweet from Louisiana said the Democratic Party are just ignoring this brother that's running down there. He's got no support, no financial support or anything. And I'm hearing this quite a bit too from people coming up in the fall elections. I know the NAACP says they're going to spend a lot of money on elections, but they don't spend a lot of money with black media. That's been one of the issues. Can you address those issues for us?
1: Absolutely, Carl. I mean, this is the issue, is that the Democratic Party does not understand where its base is. Its base is black Americans. They have tiptoed around black folks. Not only that, very disgusting, I will use the word disgust generally, they cleave to these white political operatives, political consultants, cleave to them. And they don't know, and my grandma would say, their hind parts from a hole in the wall. So we lost a race in North Carolina when the Democratic Party did not support the sister Sherry, I'm forgetting her last name now, had it in front of me 1 minute ago. But anyway, we did not support her. There are too many cases where these white Democrats run away from race, don't want to talk about race, when race is one of the central issues. When they run away and are tepid with their support, we end up losing those races. Jamie Harrison could win. I can't say will win, was a definitive. But what I will say is that by shunning him, the Democratic Party showed its hind parts, showed themselves to be racist. And we know that while many of us are loyal Democrats, go back, you know, we have Bill Clinton, of course, we've got President Obama, and we've got others. We also know the party structure is not as inclusive as it could be. And we literally see that every day. So, you know, like I said, I'm a ride or die Democrat, but as the years go on, I have to say kinda. I mean, there are situations where I will, and many of us, will go against the party structure, even as we've had people like Mignon Moore, like Yolanda Caraway, like, you know, Donna Brazil, the colored girls. And they privately talk about their own ambivalence to a party that relies on us but does not support us financially. So the brother is right on his question, and it's a question that we have to keep asking, and it's one that we can't let go. We can't let it go. There are a lot of white Democrats who will say, well, you know, why do we have to have party division? And all I say to them is, you got the answer to that. Why don't we have more black political consultants who are on the payroll?
0: Well, that begs the question, though, Dr. Malvo, would you support, and those of you who are ambivalent in the Democratic Party, would you support the creation of a black political party? Is that a possibility?
1: I have mixed feelings about that, having been around the block I don't know how many times, having worked so closely with Reverend Jackson and that team. What would a black political party, I mean, I'm inclined, Carl, to say yes. But I also am a pragmatist to say we have to, who's electable? What's electable? What works? I mean, over the years, from time to time, many of us have said the late Ronald Walters, often said, what would happen if we sat out? But if we sat out in this climate with the Trumpies on the ascendancy, what will we get? So unfortunately, Black folks are all too often forced to make a pragmatic decision that does not necessarily reflect where we're coming from. I think years ago, I wrote a piece about, I used Jennifer Holliday's "And I'm Not Telling You I'm Not Going" as a theme. Said, we ain't leaving the Democratic Party because racists are trying to push us out. But there will come a time, and maybe sooner rather than later, especially with young influence, that we will leave.
0: All right. 10 away from the top there with Dr. Julian Malveaux. Brother G is joining the conversation. He's on line two. He's calling from Washington, D.C. Grand Rising, Brother G. A question for Dr. Malveaux.
2: Grand Rising. Okay. This is a question for Sister Malveaux. Okay. During COVID, you were a regular on the Roland Martin show. And during that time, you and Roland, I would say 90% of the panelists on that show were in support of taking the vaccine. After last week's hearing, Dr. Fauci pleaded the fifth 111 times. Do you and your colleagues now see why people like me were reluctant to take the shot? And do you and any of your colleagues that you talk to now regret taking the shot and advising the Black community to do the same?
1: Great question. This whole hearing with Fauci, quite frankly, I think is a Republican ploy. He took the fifth because he's 85 years old and he just doesn't want to go to jail. And if I was 85 years old, I wouldn't blame him. I took the vaccine for a number of reasons, my age, my health condition, and the fact that actually at the time I was seeing somebody whose mama was in her 90s, and that was, we just didn't want to risk anything. I don't think that Fauci was wrong, but I don't think he was 100% right. And I think the issue became how this was being played. This current president, who did a number of very stupid things around the vaccine, is now trying to, you know his pattern, you've watched him, he's trying to relitigate this issue, just like he's trying to relitigate the reflecting pool, relitigate January 6th. So I don't have any regrets about my position. I think it was a decent position. Did we know everything? No. But we knew enough to know, because at the time, my mom was in her 90s. One of my sisters was like, y'all cannot come up in here to our house unless you've been vaccinated, because we could not risk my mom getting COVID. So I think that many people were weighing many things. And I think the 100 times that Fauci has taken the fifth is part more a function of resisting relitigation than resisting or changing his position.
0: Yeah, let me just add this, Dr. Malveaux and Brother G. There were some jobs, too, that if you didn't take the jab, you'd be fired. You couldn't work. That was a requirement of you staying on the job as well. So, you know, it was unfortunate for some
1: folks. That's a really important point. You know, yeah. The bottom line here is that science is imperfect. What we know is that tens of thousands of people died. We know a number of things that occurred. And so hindsight is 2020. I think that the Republican attack on Fauci is nothing more than a witch hunt.
2: Can I make one statement? Hello?
0: Sure. Go ahead, Brother G.
2: Yes. Just like you as a Black woman had an innate intuition, my revolutionary intuition tells me that if you take the fifth 111 times, you have something to hide. And now after the vaccine, we're seeing a hike in turbo cancer, blood clots, pericarditis, and myocarditis, heart conditions. So I think, unfortunately, in the future, we will see that I have a direct tie to this vaccination, unfortunately. Hopefully I'm wrong, but we'll see.
1: We will see, my brother. And I just think that, first of all, the whole thing was very badly handled all around. But I'm still standing with Fauci.
0: Yeah, let me just say to Brother Jay, I hear, I understand, and I concur what you say, but, you know, the fifth, you think how many times Donald Trump took the fifth. His players, people took the fifth. They took the fifth quite a bit. So, you know, and then as what Dr. Malveaux is saying, they're trying to flip it, you know, trying to, this is a political ploy by them. Of course, nobody's in agreement with taking the jab. If you listen to this program quite a bit, you've heard a lot of our doctors and scientists that were opposed for people taking the jab. So, you know, but put the political rhetoric to the side, because taking the fifth, Donald Trump took the fifth more than all of them, you know, so they just remember that. And by the way, he also said what you said. People take the fifth are guilty. But anyway, we got to move on. But Brother G, I thank you for your call. And Dr. Malveaux, thank you for your frank question. But listen, we got to step aside and check the traffic and weather in our different cities. We'll wrap it up when we get back. Family, you got a question for Dr. Julianne Malveaux? Reach out to us at 800-450-7876. We'll take your phone calls after we check the traffic and weather. That's next.

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6: 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The Mardi Gras ball, yeah, that's good and dandy, but it's what we do into the communities. 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

0: And Grand Rising family, if you just joined us, just checking in, I guess, is economist Dr. Julianna Malville. As I mentioned, she's one of the best in the business at analyzing what's going on with our economy. We've got to let her go real soon, but we can't let her go without asking her something about the economy. Because Dr. Malville, so the stocks went crazy. All on the word of Donald Trump that this war in the Middle East or in Gaza is coming to a close. It seems like it's all, almost like insider trading. He says an agreement is reached and stocks go crazy. But having said that, though, is there anything that we can do? Is there anything? That's one question. And two, I got to ask you about the digital dollar. How close are we to that before I let you go?
1: First of all, look at your representatives and what they're saying about this insider trading, about the way that Mr. Trump is manipulating the stock market, his own involvement in the stock market, his family's involvement, not only in the stock market, but also in crypto. And, you know, I hate to say I told you so, but I wasn't the only one. A whole lot of progressive Democrats said this man is going to wreck the economy. Project 2025 was a declaration of war. And the beat goes on. So, but there's not a lot that we can do now. If you're avaricious and have some money laying around, you might want to follow the market. You might make some money. I didn't say that. But in any case, in general, we handed our power over to an oligarch, and we're reaping the benefits or the results of his position.
0: Right, because the national debt has hit $40 trillion, and reports is out of all the out of 45 U.S. presidents in history, Donald Trump is now solely responsible for 28.6% of the national debt. That's total net national debt. But when you hear numbers like that, you don't feel like it impacts you as a person, as Joe Sixpack on the street. How can you, Dr. Malville, how can you relate those numbers to the average American?
1: Well, we have to break it down. What does it mean? First of all, some people are gaining when the stock market benefits. Those who have IRAs, et cetera, 401ks are benefiting, but half of us do not have skin in that game. So what needs to happen more and more, and I try to do my part. I don't think I do enough, but we need to more and more break it down to, if you will, Joe Sixpack, Susie Sweetwine. Break it down and say, this is what this means to you, because the debt isn't really important. And given the state of our economy and the profligate spending that this man is doing, you know, the refracting pool was going to cost $2 million. Now it's up to like $60 million. When we have billions and trillions of debt, $60 million seems like chump change. On the other hand, how many schools could be saved with that $60 million. So we have to break it down so people understand it in plain language, not in all this hype. And so we have now the new head of the Fed, Walsh, who is changing a lot of the rules and being so much less transparent than his predecessor. Everybody likes to mess with his predecessor, but he at least was transparent. What we have now is a government operating in the background in the dark. And people have to hold their legislators accountable. Among one thing, some of these Congress people are out. Go to their office. Ask them, why are you letting them get away with this? Why are you letting them get away with this? It's an important question.
0: Right. And the question, big question, I'll let you go because I know you got to run. The digital dollar, because that's going to affect everybody. We're not going to have no fiat currencies. We don't have no paper dollar bills or coins. Everything's going to be on the internet. Everything's going to be digitized. How close are we to that?
1: We're close, but we're not all the way there. People are pushing back. A lot of people, and they're not just criminals, don't want records of every transaction they make. You know, I understand when you go to a digital dollar, it'll be a record of everything you spend. Someone will be able to say, how much money did Carl Nelson spend on vintage records, and use that for their benefit? And it might not be vintage records. You're pretty clean, dude, but you know, there are some things that some people spend money on that they don't want anybody to know about. And so that's part of the privacy issue is a huge issue. But there are many other issues around this. And this has been something economists have been talking about for the past couple of decades. I remember when I worked for the Council of Economic Advisors, and this was back in the 1990s, and might even been before that, I forgot. But and people were talking about privacy guarantees. So these are issues. It's not going to happen tomorrow, but it will happen within the next 20 years unless we push it.
0: All right. Can you take one more quick call while we get the Faith Brothers ready? Charles in the district has a quick question for you. He's on line one. Charles III, Grand Rising. Charles, your question for Dr. Malvo.
2: Hey, hotel, Brother Carl. I have actually a statement I'd like to get Dr. Malvo comment. First of all, I want to say I think Dr. Malvo is consistent in supporting Dr. Fauci because I remember at the Joe Biden's debacle in the debate, and it was clear he should resign, she came in and said, I still support Joe Biden. So my point is that generally the Democratic leadership and why you have less black involvement out at the polls is because the black Democrats are basically are not proactive. They take their marching orders. And so what's happened, just like you got the lack of turnout in Detroit, and even with Cori Bush in St. Louis, Brother Carl, the ads AIPAC was running against her for months. She didn't have that kind of money. And I'm from St. Louis, and my friends have shared that over the last few months. They couldn't see her ads because she didn't have the money. So where are the black congressional people who speak out when AIPAC attacks black politicians? Cori Bush is going down like Cynthia McKinney, like Donna Edwards. When AIPAC says, hey, we're going to terminate their careers, the black politician in the Congressional Black Caucus sit by silently like children waiting for their parents' order. And could you comment on that? And thanks, and Hotep, brother.
0: All right, Hotep.
3: Dr. Malvo.
1: Well, you know, Carl, I don't disagree with the brother at all. As a matter of fact, I mean, Donna Edwards is a dear friend who I've supported over the years consistently. Cori Bush is a friend. I can't say dear friend. We don't know each other that well, but we have related. I shared the story earlier about meeting her dad and getting to know her through that. I think she's terrific, and she's a reparation supporter and all of that. I think the brother's being very harsh, and I think he's wrong, and then I also think he's right. I mean, how dare anyone consider me as somebody who's a child following orders? That's nonsense, and you can see my consistent statements. On the Biden thing, that debate was horrible. It was. But there was not at that time a mechanism for a replacement. Eventually, we found one. But back to Cori, I think the AIPAC thing is really important. I think that many members of the Congressional Black Caucus have indeed been purchased, but I think there are also a number who have been pragmatic. They want to keep their jobs. You look at someone like Jamal Bowman, mad props to the brother. He said, you know, I want to be right. I don't want to keep my job if it means keep my job in a compromised position. So I think that the brother making some good points does not get nuance. And I think that he needs to understand nuance. And it's childish to call names and say people are, you know, dealing with their parents. That's childish. That's non-analytical. Let's talk about what's really going on. And let's talk about the issue of nuance. So I think he has some good points, but I don't think I'm not co-signing his statement.
0: All right, because we all let you go. I know you're busy, and thank you for staying a few minutes over for us. How can folks reach you, Dr. Malvo? How can they follow you?
1: You can follow me. 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I am on Facebook, Julianne Malvo. I'm on Twitter, Dr. J Last Word. And if all else fails, you can email me directly, JulianneMalvo@AOL.com. Now, I must tell you, my name is challenging to spell for some. I just have all the vowels in my last name, but it's JulianneMalveaux at AOL.com. I look forward to hearing from anybody. Even if you disagree, we can have a little email fight.
0: All right. Thanks, Dr. Malvo. All righty.
1: Thank you, Paul. Keep doing the good work. Keep doing the good work.
0: Thanks for the kind words. Let's move on now, family, to the Faith Brothers here. Dr. Jay Edmonds, Pastor Curran Manning, Grand Rising, welcome back to the program.
4: Morning. Good to be back with you all. Blessings to you, brothers.
0: All right. Thank you, Pastor Manning. We're going to talk about...
5: Same to you, Pastor Manning.
4: Yes, sir.
0: And let's talk about this unity. But you guys want to look at it from a different perspective instead of unity, the envy. So let me start with Pastor Manning. Why is the sin, and is this mentioned in the Bible, the sin of envy? Why is it so self-destructive?
4: Well, envy is a form of evil, right? It's one of the ways that we treat each other. One of the things that happens to us when we turn away from God and starting desiring what others have as opposed to what God has for us. You know, Brother Carl, in the African-American church, we used to sing a song, and every now and then we'll pull it back out. It says, "What God has for me, it is for me." So one of the things we have to hold fast to is seeking his kingdom and his righteousness for ourselves, not someone else's glory, not someone else's story. If I get another word that rhymes, I'll have a message. Hallelujah. But seeking him for ourselves, not desiring what someone else, because the truth is, as we've heard it said, and I'm sure we said it, you know, people think the grass is greener on the other side, right? When you look at what others have and what they're experiencing, it's dangerous because it could cause one to think, oh, that's what I should have, or why isn't that happening to me? And that can really turn your heart in the wrong direction. David said in the Psalms, he says, "As for me, my feet had almost slipped." Why? Because he was looking at wicked men. He was looking at those who didn't have the Lord on their side in their lives. But David said it seemed like they were prospering. It seemed like they didn't have the trouble that I have, and I'm trying to do what's right. And it seems like all of their bills are paid, and it seems like, you know, they get the promotions and all of these things. He's talking about their lives and what it looked like from his perspective, as if they were winning. And he says, I love it. Now, I say it in the way that I can communicate to this generation and still pull in the generation past. But he says, in my phrase, I almost drank the Kool-Aid. I almost believed it. I almost bought the lie. He says, until I entered the sanctuary of God, of the Lord. And when I entered the sanctuary of the Lord, when I entered into the Lord's presence, into his holy place, I realized that was a smokescreen. I realized that the wicked, they can't win because God is not fighting for them. I realized that's just an illusion. It's just how things appear on the surface, but it's not true. So I'm going to stick with righteousness. And I'm going to stick with going God's way. So envy and evil have that origin, and then there's more there, but I'll stop there.
0: All right, 13 at the top of the hour. That is Pastor Curran Manning and also Dr. Jay Edmonds, that we call them the Faith Brothers, and discussing envy or unity. And this question for you, Dr. Jay Edmonds, you know, why is this theory, if I can't have it, neither can you, so prevalent in the black community? Have we been programmed to hate each other?
5: No, I don't think we've been programmed to hate each other, that we have been disallowed so much. And it's been done on purpose that it creates these adversarial tensions. Envy within itself is not and has not ever been really that prevalent with our people. we have always been a giving people. We've been a loving people. But the anger that comes from being this degradation, this being cast aside, looked upon as that which is inferior, and watching others progress and knowing that we can progress as well, but there are roadblocks thrown in our way, it had an effect on us, and it still does, as it relates to our still fighting to prove our humanity. You know, in biblical scripture, the Apostle Paul stated like this, that the entire body of believers, church, the called out one, the ecclesia, should support each other. We supply what is needed to each other. And as a body, that's what we are required to do. The mechanism that is used in preventing us from doing that is envy, because we're looking at what someone else has and knowing that we can achieve the same thing, but the very thought of not having it, not being able to supply to others graciously, that creates these adversarial tensions among us.
0: Dr. Edmonds, because we've got to step aside for a few moments. When we come back, though, I want to go over to Pastor Curran Manning and ask him about, you know, we've heard the term crab in a barrel or crabs in a bucket. That we talk about that a lot in our community. I want to get his thoughts about that. Family, you too can join our conversation with our guests. The guests are the Faith Brothers, Dr. J. Edmonds, that's the voice you just heard, and also Pastor Curran Manning. If you want to speak to them, reach out to us at 800-450-7876 at 17 after the top of the hour. We'll take your phone calls next.

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6: And Grand Rising family, thanks for staying with us on this Wednesday morning, this hump day, the first hump day in August of 2026, with our guest of the Faith Brothers. That'll be Dr. Jay Edmonds and Pastor Corinne Manning, and discussing unity, blank unity. Interesting conversation for our fellows, and discussing from the fact of disunity amongst us. Because we, and I said before the break, we've heard the term and probably used it ourselves many times, crabs in the battle. This metaphor about crabs in the battle. Pastor Manning, why is this, it appears that many of us seem to be our worst enemies. We're not unified. We don't like to see our brothers and sisters succeed. Me, for one, I love when a black person wins or does something triumphantly. I'm all behind them. But some people, they have a problem with that. Some of our people have a problem with seeing our people win. Can you explain what's going on there?
7: I'm like you. I have a problem. I'm for people winning as well. And, you know, as I thought about it, as I think about it, and even the way that you phrased it, Brother Carl, a part of me thinks that's how the enemy wins, by making us think that this is bigger than it really is. And like I talked about drinking the Kool-Aid, you all know the story that comes from, and the cult that was created by Reverend Jim Jones, who started in San Francisco and was doing some great things for the community, a preacher. But you know, he got dragged down into a life that was apart from God, but while he was still leading people, and he led them over to Guyana, and the culmination of that terrible time was a concoction of a Kool-Aid mix that had all types of drugs in it that killed several hundred people. That was an exception. It's not how things always work. It's not every preacher. Some of the callers may think it is, but I'm not doing that. I'm not living that way in a lie before people. But I think sometimes just all it takes is one person to start speaking that negativity over our people, and it seems like it's bought in on a mass scale. So the phrase comes from the fishing world, and it said that if you catch a crab, one crab in a barrel, you put it in a bucket, that one crab, that single crab, can crawl out. But if you put other crabs in there with it, nobody will make it out because they keep pulling each other down. So that's where the analogy comes from. But on the other hand, we're not crabs. We're made in the image of God, and we were made to have dominion. We were created in the likeness of Him, and we were created to rule. So I don't buy into someone else pulling me down or having the ability to do that. And part of that may be true, but I've committed my life to lifting people up. I've committed my life to edifying, and that's the message that I share with others. So when it comes to our own personal lives, when it comes to our churches, you know, we get a lot of this stuff. We see a lot of this foolishness in churches where people are exalting human beings above what should be normal. And I talk a little bit about it, but that's not just me. But I think sometimes that can hinder us instead of help us. When people see us elevated so high, we might get that glory and those words that people say to us. But the other thing I believe it does, it puts us in a direct line of sight for the enemy to, as a sniper, to just take us out. But when we're among the people, when we walk with each other, when we're edifying one another, we're stronger together. And we're better together. So I know where it comes from, and I've seen it, but I believe that it's been embellished to a point where we believe the lie ourselves. And as soon as we begin to turn from the lie and believe the truth of being who God says we are and having the capacity to do what God says we can do, then we will continue. We will see ourselves in a different light, and we will be able to move our world forward, because I believe that melanated folk, we have the capacity to lead others. It's all in the Bible. The black presence in the Bible suggests a leadership component that's built into the fabric of who we are as a people. So I just believe that it's time for us to not just buy into and elevate that one theory. You know, we're people and we're not crabs. Not to elevate that above the truth of being who God says we are and doing what He says we can do by edifying and building each other up and building our communities up.
6: Gotcha. 26 at the top. That's Pastor Kerwin Manning, along with Dr. J. Edmonds, the Faith Brothers, discussing envy and why so much division amongst us. You know, Dr. Edmonds, some of us have selective likeness, for example. Some of us, they say we're supposed to love each other, but they see them different from the Haitians. They can't see themselves with a Haitian. They or have any empathy for what's going on with another black person. So I want you to address that. Where is this coming from? And maybe you can expound on the origin of the theory about crabs in the barrel and why some of us have love for some black people and hatred for some others or indifference for others. How does that come about? And is it biblical? And is there anything in the Bible that addresses all of those issues?
8: Well, you know, the core foundation of envy itself and hatred and separation is an evil tool that is pronounced in biblical scripture, not only biblical scripture, but in the Hadiths and other writings of other world religions. And that separation is a tool. It will always maintain a presence where there is a lack of the character and the nature of God. But with us as human beings, these things happen simply because we have a problem with digesting the knowledge of what love really is, and it filters down through our family and our family's family. And those particular things that are created in a family unit spill over into the next generation, this separation. It is only stopped, it is only curtailed, rather, and then eventually stopped when we understand that who we are is not based on what we have. Who we are is more than what can be possessed. That theory or that euphemism of crab in barrels or crab in buckets, it's twofold, actually. You have a crab that's trying to get out of the bucket, and you have another crab that may have a dual thought. One may be, take me with

0: letting you out, I'm going to hold you back. If I can't get out, you won't either. That's the way it's, that's a duality of it. But as a people, generally, we're talking about an African people, sharing comes natural. We've just had it disguised, camouflaged as something else, as placing value on what we can obtain in this life and allowing that value to actually define who we are. One possesses this, so it is supposed to, what they possess is to identify them, is to define who they are, but it's not so. You have wicked people who have things. As I say so often, that God's human creation wasn't created to be used. People were created to be loved. Things were created to be used. The problem is things are being loved and people are being used. And that within itself is the battleground that we find ourselves in as a people. But look at what we can do with unity and being in unity. We can accomplish so much, and we have, but we have to allow it to start in our homes, those whom we mentor, those who are our associates. We have to give. Giving is the expression of love. To give without expecting anything back to each other, to assist, to step in when no one else will, to rally around. That is indicative of love, and that's who we are as a people.
1: All right, let me jump in here, 29 away from the top. That's Dr. Jay Edmonds and Pastor Corinne Manning, make up the Faith Brothers this morning, family, discussing unity. Also discussing, you know, the flip side of unity. This is what we're really getting into, 28 away from the top. Let me go back to Pastor Manning, Pastor Corinne Manning. You know, one of our guests when he was here with us, Steve Coakley, was a researcher, and he always told me he's not concerned about the white folks who are coming after him with the information that he was sharing for me. His biggest concern was his brothers, his people look like us, who are working with them. Is this an issue, this crabs in the barrel buckets syndrome? Is this endemic to just the black community? Do you know if other ethnic groups have the same issue as well?
2: Yeah, I believe that the core of what we're talking about is challenging for any community in any race, any ethnic group within their own ranks. We are just talking about it from our perspective and what we're seeing from the African-American perspective, but I haven't had a whole lot of conversations. I wasn't on the white people call this morning but I can only imagine that it's something that everybody deals with because it's a part of our human nature and fallen nature. You know, I think about where all of this comes from, I just remember I'm always drawn towards the scripture that tells us when man sinned, sin entered into the world. And when sin entered into the world, death entered into the world. And all of the other challenges and things that divide us and things that hurt us and things that keep us apart, all that, you know, sin entering into the world was the gateway for envy and hate and discord and all of these other things that we deal with. So I'm almost sure that it's something that other races deal with as well. They have their way of talking about it and dealing with it. Interesting enough, I was speaking in Japan one year, you know, doing gospel music, and that gave me an opportunity and a platform to speak at one of the churches. And I was trying to find a way, because this is a totally different culture. I had a translator. I was trying to find a way, Brother Carl, to communicate some of the things that were on my heart. And the Lord just kind of placed into my heart this whole matter of, you know, we got a lot of things alike.

0: our two cultures. And one of them, because I was talking about, you know, Viktor Frankl's Man's Search for Meaning, I entitled my message, Meaning's Search for Man, and just trying to help them understand that God has a purpose and a plan for us that's looking for us just like we're looking for it. But I shared with them, I've noticed in our two cultures, family shame is a big thing. You know, in the Japanese culture, family shame is what keeps you grounded and moving forward and don't want to disappoint your family. I said, you know, we got a lot of that in our culture as well. And that was a point that I saw some smiles and some nods, and it was a place of identification. We before we went out, you know, we would hear from mom or dad or somebody saying, hey, don't ruin our name, you know, our family name, our reputation. Act like you got some sense when you're going out there. Don't bring that back to our family and into our world. So I believe that it's a part of human existence and the narrative for all of that's why it doesn't make sense to me that we elevate it and get stuck there. I understand how and understand why, but I also just see a brighter day. I see a brighter future, especially in the eyes and in the hearts of our youth, Brother Carl. This generation has a capacity for greatness that we've never seen, like we've never seen before, and we have to champion that. We've got to give them a vocabulary of faith. We've got to fight for their destiny so they won't be bound by the sins of the past and the father's sins visiting the children, but that the buck will stop with them as they acknowledge the Lord and come together and see a greater, and not only envision it, but begin to build a better world for all of us.
1: All right, hold that thought right there. We got to step aside and check the news, traffic, and weather in our different cities. When we come back, though, Dr. Edmonds, question for you is the breakdown of the black family, we all can agree that the black family has been broken in so many instances, but they are now, there's supposed to be a turnaround now. More black, young black people are getting married again, and so that might be a good thing. Is this an issue when it comes to hate and envy? Is it because the structure of the black family that Pastor Kerwin Manning mentioned is missing in a lot of homes? I'll let you address that when we get back. Family, you too can join our conversation with the Faith Brothers, Dr. Jay Evans and Pastor Kerwin Manning. Reach out to us at 800-450-7876, and we'll take your phone calls after we check the news. Contrapting weather, that's next.

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1: Good morning, I'm Larry Kofsky. Here's the latest from News1.com. The Pentagon says it'll cost U.S. taxpayers $2 billion to keep the National Guard in D.C. through the end of the Trump administration. City lawmakers continue to fight the deployment. Council Chair Phil Mendelson.
2: My understanding is that there's going to be some sort of proceeding in September. So the city's still litigating that we don't want these National Guard troops from other states here.
1: 13 members of the D.C. Council have sent letters to the governors of Michigan and the U.S. Virgin Islands asking that they withdraw their National Guard troops. A 6-year-old boy who nearly drowned last month at the University of the District of Columbia pool is back home. Adonis Jackson spent 2 weeks in the hospital. The family's attorney says Adonis still needs physical and psychological therapy and additional testing before he fully recovers. Police have arrested a man allegedly caught driving a stolen street sweeper in Northwest D.C. early yesterday. The driver told officers he feared for his life after the suspect climbed into the machine. The suspect was arrested in the 400 block of Rhode Island Avenue. President Trump is in Las Vegas after speaking Tuesday at a Republican National Committee event in California.
3: Trump was in Southern California on Tuesday for a fundraising dinner at his golf club near Long Beach, where he was met outside the venue by a large group of both supporters and protesters. The same day, the LAPD announced they'd arrested a man over the weekend who was seen photographing the golf club just days before Trump's visit. The suspect was reportedly a 38-year-old man from Downey, California, who had several weapons in his possession. In Los Angeles, I'm Michael Kastner.
1: In sports, the Nationals have extended their losing streak to 7, falling to the Phillies last night 5-0. The Orioles had a better night, beating the Angels 3-1. I'm Larry Kofsky. When you're looking for news for Black America, go to News1.com.
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12: Thanks, Rand Rising family. Thanks for rolling with us on this Wednesday morning, this hump day. We're halfway through the work week with the Faith Brothers, Dr. Jay Edmonds and Pastor Kerwin Manning. Before we go back to them, let me just remind you, coming up later this morning, we'll speak with a civil rights activist out of Baltimore. And we're going to talk about the elections, of course, that took place in Michigan and in St. Louis. And we're talking about Carl Snowden. Carl Snowden is also going to discuss the signing of the 1965 Voting Rights Act. The anniversary takes place actually tomorrow. And tomorrow we're going to be joined by writer Simeon Booker Mohammed, who's going to talk about UFOs. As those you've been listening to him for quite some time, he's been saying that they are UFOs. Well, now Dr. Phil, of all people, he says he's seen the UFO files. Donald Trump has shown him these files. He's classified FBI documents about UFOs. So Brother Simeon is going to talk about that. And also, psychologist Dr. Jeremy Fox is going to join us. So if you're in Baltimore, keep that radio locked on 1010 WOLB. If you're in the DMV, we're on 1450 WOL. Dr. Edmonds, a question here, the tweet question for you. They said, please ask Dr. Edmonds this. Are we blacks here in America not identifying with our sisters and brothers from other countries because we are following in the footsteps of these white folks? I'll just read it as it was.
13: Yes, I understand what the questioner is asking, and it is true that emulation itself can be detrimental to our growth and our potential. And in a way it is. When one sets up a picture of what success is, falsely, and there are those who attempt to emulate it, then they have actually marched down a road that leads to a fallacy. Success does not depend upon what you possess. Success is that which bears a commonality among the people for the good of the people. And I think that before you took a break, you were mentioning what can you do and should do for the younger generation who is now faced with so many images of what is portrayed as success, and they're chasing those images or attempting to acquire those things. We have to always stick to what is powerfully foundational, and that is caring one for another and giving one to another, giving knowledge, understanding, and wisdom. It doesn't mean that one just gives possessions to someone else because they're lacking, although that is what the first century church did. That is the blueprint for the church, as a matter of fact, and that none actually were empty. None, as it put it in an old English, none suffered lack, but each one divided among themselves. But it is to basically guide one into the right direction. And that's what we must continue to do. If we haven't started, we must begin to do in our homes. And those of the younger generations, they are very aggressive when it comes down to being identified as being successful. We have to define what the success is, and we have to name it out in front of them. And that is so very important to do. When we do that, we not only illustrate or place our love for each other on display, but we are creating a future generation who understand the value of things and know the hierarchy of life itself.
12: All right. Hold that thought right there. 13 away from the top of our family. I guess that's Dr. J. Edmonds and Pastor Curran Manning. They make up the group called the Faith Brothers here on this program. You've got to question anything about religion, any religion, or the Bible, or any Bible or the Quran or any of those books. You know how to reach us. 800-450-7876. Robert's checking in from Kansas City. He's on line one. Grand Rising, Robert, you're on with the Faith Brothers.
0: Yes, sir. Thank you, Carl, and a good afternoon to the Faith Brothers. You, Faith Brothers, have you guys ever heard of Dr. Ray Higgins? I think the brother's about 80 years old now, but about maybe 10 years ago, he's put out several lecture videos about the inconsistencies in the Bible. And one video that he has out is called There Will Be No Rapture and Jesus Is Not Coming Back. And so he pointed out that Jesus, when he was talking to his disciples, he told them that the kingdom of God is at hand. And he points out that that word at hand means now, not 2,000 years from when he said it. And I gave the example on Carl's show where I said, if we're living in, if this is February the 1st and the weatherman in the Baltimore, D.C. area gives a snowstorm warning for the area, that don't mean that the snowstorm is coming 2,000 years from the date that he issues it. That means by tomorrow morning, we're looking at 12 inches of snow up in the D.C. area. So Ray Higgins, I'll wrap it up by saying this. Ray Higgins says that if the story is true, that the kingdom of God is at hand when Jesus said it, that it's already happened because he said it 2,000 years ago. So what is your response to that that kind of question?
13: It is the spiritual digestion of the axiom that the kingdom of God is in you. That means that now the understanding as to being unified with God through Christ, because of that understanding, and because one believes that, then they are citizens of the kingdom. So the kingdom existed before Christ even came into the earth realm to God's human creation. The kingdom existed. What he's saying is that the knowledge, the gnosis, as it is in the Greek, the knowledge of that kingdom is within you now. The return of Christ or the advent is totally different from the kingdom of God itself being evident and being on display. You belong to God through Christ, and so you become citizens of the kingdom. Understand what Renee is saying relative to that, but becoming of the kingdom has nothing to do with one's citizenship within the kingdom itself. The announcing that this now transcends that which is linear and temporal, that announcement itself is the unveiling of the actuality of the kingdom and our citizenship being within it itself. And so that's what Christ was speaking of. He was saying, I want you to know there's something more than what you see. That's what he told his apostles in John, I believe, John chapter 14, when he says, let not your hearts be troubled. You believe in God, believe also in me, for in my Father's house there are many mansions. If it were not so, I would have told you, I go to prepare a place for you. And if I go to prepare a place for you, I will come again and receive you unto myself. And where I am, there you may be also. And where I go, you know, and the way you know. But then Thomas said unto him, Lord, we don't know where you go, and how can we know the way? Jesus said, I am the way, the truth, and the life. No man can come to the Father but by me. If you had known me, you should have known my Father also. And from this point on, you both known him and seen him. But then Philip said unto him, Lord, we know not the Father. Just show us the Father. And Jesus said, have I been so long time with you, and you have not seen the Father? If you've seen the Father, you've seen me. Jesus was showing them the oneness, but at the same time, he was saying, when you receive the knowledge of the kingdom itself and you embrace it, you become citizens of the kingdom right now, right now. So the kingdom was at hand. He was saying, I'm placing this out in front of you for you to reject it or to receive it. And the manifestation itself comes with the advent of Christ. When he returns, that is the manifestation. That's when these bodies will put on immortality and will be changed within the twinkling of an eye. That's when that comes. That's when everything is revealed, even the works of the devil. And everything is revealed at that point in time. So
12: we're racing the clock, and we got some folks who have questions for you fellas, and we got the traffic coming up. Well, let's see if we can get Kenneth in before we go to the traffic. He's on line three, calling from Maryland. Kenneth, your question for the Faith Brothers.
14: Yeah, Grand Rising. I would just like for you to comment on my comment. The distorted truth that people are still receiving from religion is causing people not to be set free. Now, if we have Jesus Christ saying in the Bible 17 times that he is not God, and then we have many of our ministers and righteous believers saying that he is, there's a contradiction there. We have the Book of Thomas that was kept out that describes a intimate relationship between Christ and Mary Magdalene when he said he used to kiss her upon the lips oftenly. So can we get to the real truth of religion along with the Book of Enoch that describes God? When I said to you brothers one time about when Enoch saw God on the 10th heaven, they were calling him Erevat, and you guys act like it was blasphemy and you never heard it before. But when you do the research, the word Erevat in the oldest Hebrew language means the father of all creation. So I'd like for you brothers to deal with this. So that's it, brothers.
12: All right. Thanks, Kenneth. Anybody want to tackle that question, but his comment?
13: You know, we've had this question before with the caller concerning the Book of Enoch. And I think I went through the third chapter of the Book of Enoch and hashed out what you were saying. There's not a rejection of those things that are relative to what Enoch is saying. I mean, it's even expressed in the Book of Jude and biblical
12: right, and hold up right there, because we got to take this quick break. And I also want you to address, he talked about the kissing on the lips. Is that in one of the books of the Bible that's not part of the 66 books? I'll let you explain that when we get back, but we got to take a quick break and check the traffic and weather in our different cities. Family, interesting question coming from our brother Kenneth in Maryland. The Faith Brothers are, I guess. You got a question about the Bible or anything about any religion, reach out to us at 800-450-7876, and we'll take your phone calls next.

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6: J.C. Walker, founder of the Crew of Pyros Foundation or Crew of Pyros Carnival Club. The connection is that we see what people need and, you know, coming from a place of, I would say, humble means, you know, being raised. My mother was an educator. You know, I was raised around educators and it was about education, you know, giving back, you know, that Southern hospitality. So seeing people in need, just simply seeing them in a need. Sometimes people just need a hug or someone to speak with, you know, talk to or whatever. But being able to give back, man, that's the major thing. You know, from our community service, helping other organizations here, partnering with them, like some, giving back our prom dress, give back, you know, tuxedos for young men.
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0: and Grand Rising family, thanks for making us part of your Wednesday experience. Our guests right now, the Faith Brothers, Dr. Jay Evans and Pastor Corinne Manning. We just got a question from Kenneth in Maryland. And what intrigued me, because I've never heard this, I didn't know this was in the Bible, so hopefully fellas can respond to his question about somebody got kissed on the lips. Was it Jesus kissing somebody on the lips? And this is not in one of the books of the Bible. And his other question, too. So I think Dr. Evans was about to respond to Kenneth's questions or statements. Dr.
1: Yeah, there were two things concerning the book of Thomas that we had discussed. For the caller, I'm glad to take your call again. I think we talked about the book of Enoch and the name itself, Araveo, Arava itself. And I think I went through the book of Enoch, chapter 3, and also chapter 13, to talk about the names of those who were sent into this earth realm or who came into this earth realm that were spiritual beings. But as it relates to the book of Thomas and other books, which are called apocryphal, that means that they were not included within the actual original canon because some of the letters did not come from the original manuscripts. And to define, however, the book of Thomas, that particular piece of passage, it stands for a greeting when it says kissed. That's how we would greet each other in the first century church. That's how they would be greeted. He would say on many occasions, Paul would even say, salute one another. That word salutes means greet one another with a holy kiss. That's how that was a greeting. And even now, in some of the Middle Eastern countries, they greet each other with a kiss. But it had nothing to do with this lecherous imagination of sexuality or anything like that. Jesus was not married. And you won't find that in any manuscript and any apocrypha that basically puts that forth as a narrative itself. The Bible is no more than a collection of books written by different authors at different times for the purpose of revealing God's character and nature. That's what the Bible is, from the Latin word biblos. It's a collection. But those collection of letters had to come from the original manuscripts. It could not be altered, as some of them have been.
0: All right. And so you're saying the kiss was agape, love, and not eros kind of
1: greeting. It's always been greeting one another.
0: I got you. 800-450-7876. Brother Carlos is calling us from Waldorf, Maryland. He's on line 5. Has a question for you fellas. Grand Rising, Brother Carlos, you're on with the Faith Brothers, Dr. Jay Edmonds and Pastor Corinne Manning.
2: Grand Rising, my dear brothers, and as always, I do appreciate you and your knowledge. But I want to ask you a point of clarification, Dr. Edmonds, and this may have been a couple of programs before, about the image of Jesus being a black man and talking about the image is found all over Europe, in Poland and in Russia and on the History Channel and everywhere, pointing out that the original Jesus was a black man. And there seemed to be some ambivalence on your part to acknowledge that as a fact based on not only that, but many geological factors and other historical factors. Could you clarify that for me, please, sir?
1: Sure. There was no ambivalence on my part concerning that. I've never been ambivalent or reticent about stating that the hue of the skin of Jesus was dark. I've never been reticent about that. Not me. The portrayal, I think, as it relates to the artistic aspect of it, people have a tendency to paint the image of one who is to be held up in their own image. That's why you see here in the States or in Europe, blonde hair, blue-eyed Jesus, because it's actually depicted in the image of those who are doing the painting. The same thing about in Italy and all where those paintings were. And I think it started in antiquity when the paintings were actually constructed or fashioned itself. But no, there are places around the world, particularly in northern and West Africa, and even in some parts of Southern Africa, where the depiction itself and the paintings itself is basically predicated on the inhabitants of that region.
0: Well, let me jump in and ask this question. This is the question of whether Jesus was black or not. Pastor Corey Manning, is this an issue for you in your church? And do people who attend your church, do they ask you, or they just want to hear about the Bible? They are concerned with who's portrayed if Jesus was black. Is that an issue for you?
3: It's a question that has come up before. I think, and it's interesting as we were talking about it, the church, our East Campus that we have now, this church was deeded over to us. It was a miracle, free and clear, and it's where we're worshiping on Sundays right now. But right above the pulpit, there is stained glass picture, and the Jesus on the stained glass is definitely not a person of color. But like Dr. Edmund said, you know, whoever built that building, I believe in the late 50s, was probably white. And as he said, that's how we identify. Our church is multicultural. So I just teach people, you know, it's not a deal breaker that someone from a different ethnicity will have a image of Jesus in their hearts or minds or even on canvas or paper that looks like them. And it's one of the things that I think when it comes to leadership, right, people need to see themselves in leadership. When people ask, how do you have different races in your church? And one of the answers is once someone connects with our church and they are vetted and they've gone through the process of leadership, I try to give them visibility because they will draw other people like them as they come. So we have those questions. We deal with it in an organic way. We try to live it. We try to practice it because my the way I say it, another I hear other pastors saying it. We're practicing what heaven's going to look like. The Bible says around the throne there's going to be every tribe, every kindred, every color, every creed, every race will be there in heaven. So if we are just have our own individual lens and thoughts of what Jesus and all of these things will be like, we're going to have trouble in heaven when everybody's going to be there worshiping. You know, even if you're the quiet type, there's going to be some noisemakers and some shouters. We'll all be praising him. So I think beyond the color of Jesus, it is the mission, the mandate of Christ is to go and make disciples. And Jesus himself came to seek and to save the lost. So while they make interesting discussion, I think it's important because there has been intentionality in portraying Jesus as white, blonde hair, blue eyes in our country and other countries. And I believe many times that doesn't help the cause of Christ. I think it hinders sometimes because we have a group of people who believe that to the degree that they're willing to fight for that. And even put other people down and try to destroy other races. So I understand where it comes from and why we have to push back against it. But ultimately, Jesus is the Son of God, so his Father, and we have to trust that his word is true.
0: All right, we're going to stop it there because we're just flat out of time, 10 after the top. Yeah, listen, this is a whole other subject because I know both of you brothers go overseas and you teach the gospel of Jesus Christ. But do you all, and the question, and I'll let you ponder this until the next time we meet. Do you teach those folks that Jesus is black, or you just ignore that? You just don't get into the race issue. So I'll let you ponder that until we get back again, because this is a question that inquiring minds, you know, the people who listen to our program, inquiring minds, that's the question they want answered. But Dr. Edmonds, Pastor Curran Manning, thank you again, fellas. Before I let you go, Dr. Edmonds, how can people reach you if they got questions for you, anything on religion?
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0: All right, Pastor Manning.
3: Yes, Pastor Curwin, that's spelled K-E-R-W-I-N, at PasadenaChurch.com.
0: All right. Thank you, guys. Thank you for
1: good
0: sharing
1: to hear
0: your information.
1: Your voice again, Pastor Manning. Good to hear your voice, my friend.
3: Likewise, Dr. Edmond. Likewise, my friend. Blessing to you both.
0: All righty. Thank you, fellas. 11 after the top of the hour. Let's move on now. Carl Snowden has joined us. Carl is a civil rights activist based in Baltimore. Carl, Grand Rising, welcome to the program.
4: Good morning. Good morning.
0: Carl, we've been going over the results of the Democratic primaries in Michigan and in St. Louis. So what are you taking away from it?
4: Well, two things. One, I believe it's important that people understand history. And oftentimes we see events occurring before us, and we don't know how to connect the dots. For people who are listening, particularly those who are in Michigan, they need to remember that 62 years ago, Malcolm X spoke in Detroit, Michigan. And at the time, he said, we have to understand it's either the ballot or the bullet. And what he was saying in that incredible, famous speech was, understand that politics is just one tool that we have before us. And too many people, I think, assume that politics is a panacea, and it's not. It's one of many tools that we have before us. People will recall who live in Michigan. You had a very famous congressman come out of Michigan. His name was John Conyers. He's one of the first and longest serving African-Americans to serve in the United States Congress. And he, too, made it clear to us that politics is just one tool that we have. So, as you know, there's not been a declared victor in Michigan. In St. Louis, Cori Bush, who was trying to do a comeback, lost the election to an incumbent who defeated us for the last time. I think we have to understand that what's going on now is particularly black voters have to be strategical and intentional as they move to use politics as a means of empowerment. And so I'm waiting to see the results, to see who will eventually be declared the victor in that particular state. But I'm very clear that I know how politics have worked in the past. I know how people have used division as a means of conquering our objectives. If anyone remembers Cynthia McKinley, who was a congresswoman from Georgia, and how AIPAC was able to effectively get her defeated by just putting out ads and telling untruths, and it worked. And so we need to make sure that we not only encourage people to register to vote, but also educate themselves on what the issues are and listen to those voices that they trust relevant to who they should be supporting for any political office, including United States Senator.
0: All right, 14 after the top of the hour. Let's throw this in here. Elon Musk says he's going to donate more than $100 million into the fall elections to support Democratic, support Republican candidates. Yeah, to support the GOP candidates. Is this a deal breaker with Elon Musk's money, AIPAC's money? Is it game over for the Democrats with all this money that's flowing in?
4: We've got so many examples in history. There's so many examples. Once black voters, African-American voters, determine that they have a person that will fight for them, that will represent their interests, we've seen time and time again the African-American community, when energized and mobilized and organized, has made a huge difference. People must never forget that Barack Obama didn't just come into office by accident. His election was based on a long history of people energizing that base. I'm old enough to remember when Jesse Jackson first ran for president. And everywhere around the country, people said, run, Jesse, run, Jesse, run. again, once you tap into the needs of African Americans voters, they will respond in huge numbers. And we've seen it over and over again. There is a deliberate attempt to suppress the black vote. And one of the things that's going on now by right wingers are they are telling black voters all of your problems that you have not been solved through politics. You've elected black people in various offices and they have not delivered. But that's just not true. That is absolutely not true. But if you don't know your history, you'll wind up believing that. One of the reasons why, for example, one of the greatest efforts that took place in my lifetime, and we all saw this, because of black voters, a nation called South Africa is free. There's no question that had it not been for Ron Bellums, who led the movement from California to make sure that Reagan's policies as it related to South Africa was changed, we'd have a different outcome. Nelson Mandela left prison because of the politics here in America that black people were involved in. The reason why there's a national holiday for Dr. King, the same reason. So I am confident that black voters, once organized, will do the right thing at the right time.
0: All right, hold that thought right there. We got to take a quick break. When we come back, though, I want to, since we're doing history right now, I want to go back to 1965. What happened? What was taking place in 1965? The anniversary is going to take place tomorrow. I want you to share that and tell us why LBJ made the move that he did. Family, you two can join our conversation. We're talking politics with Carl Snowden. He's a Baltimore civil rights activist. You can reach us at 800-450-7876, and we'll take your phone calls next.

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0: And Grand Rising family, thanks for staying with us on this Wednesday morning, this hump day. We're halfway through the work week with our guest, the civil rights activist out of Baltimore, Carl Snowden. And Carl, you remind us, tomorrow's a big day, anniversary of the Civil Rights Act, 1965. Tell us how this came about, why LBJ decided to sign this.
1: Well, there are two things. One, I think most people listening need to understand, we use the term democracy. But the fact of the matter is that we're evolving democracy. Most people who do not understand history think that only African Americans couldn't vote. The reality is that women didn't get the right to vote until 1920, that Native Americans did not get the right to vote. In 1965, when LBJ signed the Civil Rights Act on August 6, 1965, it wasn't by coincidence or happenstance or accident. It was intentional what leaders of that day did. They realized that in order to change the political complexion of America, we had to have a Voting Rights Act. And by the way, it's a unique law. In America, any United States citizen who becomes of age is eligible to vote. That has not always been the case. In the 60s, the 50s, the 40s, the 30s, and so forth, you could be an American citizen, but if you were African American, you were either not allowed to vote or your vote was suppressed. So the 1965 Voting Rights Act was a law that was designed to protect the constitutional rights of African Americans, which had long been denied. And those who are familiar with this history know that there was this famous march from Selma to Montgomery in 1964 to dramatize the fact that African Americans were being denied the right to vote. Lyndon Johnson, who had been persuaded by African American leaders of that day, signing the Voting Rights Act was important. And he said, and he predicted quite correctly, that in signing this bill, it would change the politics of America forever. He turned out to be absolutely right about that. African Americans who had long been associated with the Republican Party decided after the 1965 Civil Rights Act, there was this dramatic shift, and black voters became predominantly Democratic. And so when we look at the history of this 1965 Voting Rights Act, it was a law that was the most major federal legislation in the history of civil rights. It brought to public office tens of thousands of African Americans who for the first time were elected to public office, ranging from a clerk of a court all the way up to the presidency of the United States. And it happened in a relatively short period of time. 1965, 60 plus years later, we find ourselves in a new dilemma where we are again watching a concerted effort by a president and his allies to suppress the vote of black people and to challenge even the midterm elections, predicting that these elections are rigged even before they take place, setting up hopefully what he believes is the belief that white voters will hear this plea and will come to his and his allies' aids. And I don't think that's going to happen for a host of reasons.
0: Right. Before we go into those reasons, I want to go back to LBJ signing this 1965 Voting Rights Act. As you mentioned, tomorrow's the anniversary. Are you saying that he did it for political expediency? He knew that he'd get the black vote by doing this, or did it because he's really concerned about us as a people?
1: It's a combination of both. LBJ was a product of Texas. Texas was a southern state. He was a southerner. He understood what historically it meant. But I think to the credit of Dr. King and others of that era, they were able to persuade a sitting president that the right thing to do was to sign the 1965 Voting Rights Act. In fact, historically, in 1964, the federal government for the first time passed what's called the 1964 Civil Rights Act. And that's an act that made discrimination against people of color and women and others illegal and unconstitutional. And it was LBJ, when they met to celebrate the 1964 Civil Rights Act, when Dr. King said to him, we now have to pass a Voting Rights Act, it was LBJ who famously said, I don't think the country is ready for this. However, you're going to have to make us to do it. And that's exactly what happened. African-American voters across the country was mobilized, energized, and was able to have a sitting president shift his position. And it was because of that movement that changed LBJ's view of that election, of that law, rather.
0: So you're saying that LBJ was really concerned about our welfare, or was he concerned about, you know, helping the Democratic Party? Which one? Are you saying both?
1: Yes, both. And let me just put it this way. There's a man named the late Congressman Bill Clay, who said it so well. He said, we have no permanent friends, no permanent enemies, just permanent interests. And what he understood, and I think what most African Americans who understand history understand, is that you can look at either party, Democratic or Republican, and you can see that it's not always been allies of the African American community. So black voters have to be strategic. There will be times that we will vote for different party members based on our interests. And history shows that over and over again. So LBJ, by the way, of all the presidents in modern times, had the most significant impact on the lives of black people. I mean, he was what they referred to as a transformative president. He brought incredible change to this country. But he didn't do it alone. The point I'm making is that it was because of a mass movement that forced him to go further than he might have intended to go. And he himself said to King and others, if you want me to pass the Voting Rights Act, you're going to have to make me do it. And that's exactly what they did.
0: Yeah, but when you share stories with like that, what happened, especially with our young people, who probably some of them, if they're listening, they're hearing it for the first time, and they're apathetic about going to the polls, and we're probably going to find that out when they finish doing all the analysis of these races on Tuesday. What do you say to young people? Say that voting doesn't make a difference. It doesn't change anything.
1: All you do is point to where it has made a difference, and again, particularly for young voters, they have more at stake than any other group of people who are voting. Their future is tied to who gets elected to public office. Their children's education will be tied to who gets elected to public office. So I think what has to happen is those who are running for public office, and I served in public office for 12 years. I served as a three-term member of a local city council. So I understand how the process works. And you have to be able to connect to people and get people to see that when they vote, they're not voting for a candidate. They're voting for their self-interest. They're voting for the person they believe that will make their lives better. And that's what we have to do. And once people get elected to public office, particularly African Americans, they have to deliver. It's not enough to say, I'm a black person in high office. You have to be able to show that by being there, you have made a difference. And there are many African Americans over the years who got elected to public office who made a difference. Mamie Jackson in Atlanta, Georgia. Who would deny the difference he made? Or Marion Barry in Washington, D.C. There have been African American elected officials who have made a huge difference in the direction of this nation.
0: Yeah, but 29 at the top of that family. Carl Sonoda is our guest. He's out of Baltimore. He's a civil rights activist discussing politics with Carl. So Carl, what is the difference? Why don't we have more Marion Barrys or Mamie Jackson, the folks who are running cities and counties? Why don't we have more of those brothers who did that?
1: That's a great question. Like, and part of it is, and I just want people to appreciate.

0: decades. And for a lot of people, we're beginning to understand how the system works. What is the process? And one of the unfortunate things that has happened is that too many of our elected officials have become dependent upon corporate money. And so money has played a unfortunate impact on who gets elected to public office. And so what we have to do is be able to articulate a message that will excite voters and get them to the polls. But we need to understand, and this is the point I want to really emphasize, politics in and of itself is not a panacea. It's one of many tools that we need to use to empower and improve our community. I cannot think of anyone who would make the argument that we're worse off today than we were six decades ago. It's just not true. There's been a huge improvement in the economic and social conditions of Black people in this country. Not enough. We still got work to do, but we need to begin to understand what role politics play in our daily lives. And you can't escape it. Politics is what decides what roads get paved, what schools get funded. All those are political decisions. And we need to be engaged if we want to improve the lives of our people.
1: It's so true. 29 away from the top of the hour, Carl Snowden out of Baltimore. So Carl, you mentioned that the attempts to dismantle the 65 Voting Rights Act, the 65 Civil Rights Act, the Voting Rights Act as well. Is there anything that we can do individually? How can we do, what should our response be? Or should we consider having another summit like we had in 72 in Gary and flesh out these issues and come up with a consensus? How do you see it?
0: One of the things I wish would happen, and when you're in a leadership position, it means to lead. And quite candidly, we need our Black elected officials to be willing to speak up and speak out. I'll give you one example here in Maryland. It's really a national example. Several years ago, there was this effort to create a Harry Tubman $20 bill. The current Trump administration has announced they will not create a $20 Harry Tubman bill, but they will create a dollar gold coin in the image of Donald Trump. Well, that's outrageous. And we as a community and our leadership as a community should be energizing voters around that issue. We should not allow a sitting president to disrespect Michelle Obama. He called her once an ape or a monkey. And I was shocked at the lack of response from our community. We cannot allow our people to be insulted and not have a response. We need to be organized. We need to have our leadership. For example, one of the things that should be happening, Carl, and I just don't know why it's not. Every member of the Legislative Black Caucus, 55 plus, should be holding town hall meetings right now, getting our people prepared for what's coming in 2026. They need to know, and most people do not know what I'm about to tell you, because they've not been informed by the elected officials. Do you know the greatest cuts that will come into effect following the November midterm elections, and this was designed by the Republicans who put this in, the so-called Great Beautiful Great Bill, will have tremendous cuts to housing, to health care. And our people are not aware of that. And it's the responsibility of our federal legislators to inform our community of what these cuts will mean to our communities and how we can respond. And it was Dr. King who said, in a democracy, the greatest march that a citizen can participate in a democracy is the march to the ballot box. And we need to be energizing our people to march to the ballot box in unseen numbers so that we can have a better future and a brighter future for our children. If we don't, we have nobody to blame but ourselves.
1: But can we pass this message on? Because obviously the people in the Democratic Party are not going to share this message for some reason. Does that make them complicit with what's going on? Are they part of it? Is it all part of the same system? Or is there a difference now between the two parties today as it was back in 65?
0: I think what Malcolm X said again in 1964, and again, your listeners need to know, we're building a memorial to Malcolm X here in the city of Annapolis, which will be dedicated in October of this year, because Malcolm was a visionary. Malcolm understood the problem was not an individual, it was a system. And Malcolm X was a human rights activist who tried to get us to understand how to use politics as a tool.

0: too many of us believe that if you elect the mayor, if you elect the county executive, if you elect the congressman, we've done our job. No, we have to hold them accountable for the work they do or don't do. And too often we elect people to public office and say we've done our job and walk away. No, we've got to be vigilant and we've got to hold people accountable. So when we have elected officials who happen to be African-Americans who don't do what they should do, we cannot be silent. We must call them out.
1: I hear what you say. 25 away from the top of our family. Carl Snowden is our guest. Carl is a civil rights activist in Baltimore. You know, we're coming up on a break, but tell us first how you got involved in politics. I'll tell you what, hold that story because it's an interesting story, family. I think Carl needs to share this with us, how he got involved in politics and what he went through, you know, even being surveyed by the FBI, one of the youngest persons to have a file, just like Fred Hampton did. They were surveying Fred Hampton, I think, before he was in even a teenager, but you're the same category, and I want to know why the FBI started to, you know, conduct a file on you. So let's take the break, and when we come back, I'll let you explain that. Family, you got questions about politics this morning? You want to reach our guest? His name is Carl Snowden again. Your telephone number is 800-450-7876, and we'll take your phone calls next.

0: 1450 WOL.
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0: family. Thanks for rolling with us on this Wednesday morning with our guest, Carl Snowden. Carl is from Baltimore. He's a political activist in the city and also a former elected official. And before we left the break, I told you that Carl has a distinction of being one of the few persons that the FBI, the feds, were keeping a tab on when he was a youngster. So, Carl, tell us, at what age did the FBI start, you know, trailing you and investigating you, and why?
1: I was 15 years old, and for people listening to this program, I would suggest that they Google Carl Snowden FBI files. And what they'll discover is, through the American Civil Liberties Union, I was able to get my complete FBI file. And I've made it public because I want people to know what the FBI was doing to a 15-year-old youngster and why they were doing it. I read the autobiography of Malcolm X when I was 15 years old. And it had a profound impact on me. It raised questions I'd never thought of. I just assumed that the conditions that black people were in as a teenager, this the way it was supposed to be. And then Malcolm X came along and opened my eyes to some things. And I got very, very active in my community. So at the age of 16, I'm organizing demonstrations against the racist regime of South Africa. This is back in the 70s, by the way. J. Edgar Hoover, as people will note when they read the FBI file, sent a note to his field agents asking them to keep an eye on me and to keep me under surveillance, which they did, by the way, from the age of 16 until I turned 24 years old. And the only reason they stopped was I was able to discover that they were doing this, and we filed a lawsuit, which we won, by the way, one of the few Americans who have actually won a lawsuit against the FBI. And the judge, his name was Kaufman, Frank Kaufman, who was a federal district judge, asked a very simple question. Why were you having a 15-year-old teenager under surveillance? And quite frankly, they could not answer that question, which led to the judge finding in my favor and my records being turned over to me, my FBI file, and they were ordered to cease and desist investigating me. And so that was the reason that the FBI opened up the investigation, mainly because I became politically active in the 70s.
0: Well, I'll ask you this. At that time, did you have any idea you were being surveilled?
1: No. I would later learn, because I got access to the FBI file, and I know things now that I did not know then. I know how the COINTEL program, that's called the counterintelligence program that the FBI had initiated. I knew when it started, how it started, and why it started. And one of the things, Carl, I like to share with your viewing audience or listening audience is the following. Most people don't realize this. Most people think that the first black FBI agent came into existence in the 60s and the 70s. It's not true. The COINTELPRO program started back in the 20s. And the first black FBI agent that was hired, his job was to infiltrate Marcus Garvey movement. And it was he, James Wormley, who was the FBI agent, who was black, who helped to have Marcus Garvey removed from this country. There's been a long history of government involvement when it comes to the civil rights movement that have taken place in the country. And most people aren't aware of it. Just as most people, as I tell everybody when I get an opportunity, when the Patriot Act was passed in 2001, following the 9/11 crisis, the vast majority of Americans do not realize how much power was given to the government to keep people under surveillance. And it's done even today. There's a man named Snowden. He happened to be white, who was working with, at the time, the National Security Agency. And he was forced to leave this country because he was a whistleblower, and he told the American people things they did not know. Most Americans do not realize. They think that the only people that they have keep under surveillance is people who are criminals or people who are involved in some kind of effort to overthrow the government. It's just not true. What he was able to reveal to us was that if you live in America today under the Patriot Act, every American has a file on them. There's not a single American listening to this program that did not have a file on them. They just don't realize how the technology has allowed the government to do so much. which is why when Elon Musk had access to sensitive government information, we all should be concerned.
0: Yeah, 13 away from the top there. I want to drill down on that a little bit. Elon Musk has files on all our files. He knows our birth date, social security numbers, our banking information. He's got all this information. And now he's going to say he's going to use $100 million or more of his money to help Republicans in the fall elections. Should we be concerned about this, this overuse of power given by Donald Trump to a person like Elon Musk?
1: Yes, and the way we turn that around is we elect people to public office who understand the great threat to this democracy, and we begin to turn it around. There are things that I can assure you, anybody listening to this program, they know what I know. The things that Donald Trump is doing today, Barack Obama could never do some of the things he's done and get away with it. Donald Trump is actually becoming richer as a result of being in the presidency. And the corruption we see is right in front of our eyes. Everybody sees what he's doing. But there's no check and balance in the Congress. And so the Republicans-led Congress is allowing him to do outrageous things, things that would have never allowed Barack Obama to do. Can you imagine if it had been announced that Barack Obama's son-in-law had entered into a lucrative contract while he was in the White House, making billions, not millions, but billions of dollars, outrage that would have caused in this country. But because it's Donald Trump and because of the nature of racism that exists in this country, people don't say anything.
0: Well, let me jump in and jump on that for a second. Is it because these Americans is a racist? Let's just say it. America's a racist country. They agree with what Donald Trump is doing. That's why there's no pushback.
1: Part of it has to do with the history of our country and racism. And the best example to give is the one I've given previously. You ask anybody, black or white, in this country the following. Name any black person they want, living or dead, if he or she ran for president of the United States, had been convicted of 14 felons, had been found liable for sexually assaulting a white woman, could that black person get elected to public office? And the answer is overwhelmingly no. Absolutely not. And the reality is racism still plays a factor. That's what LBJ was saying back in the 60s, that white people tend to vote against their own interests. All you have to do is convince them that somehow if they vote for a candidate, that candidate is going to do harm to black people they'll vote for. And the best example of this, the vast majority of Americans don't realize the vast majority of people who are on welfare. It's not black people, it's white people. So when they cut social programs and the whites who vote for candidates that cut those social programs, they're hurting their own self-interest. But they're so caught up in their racist beliefs that they don't even see the harm they're doing to themselves.
0: And let me jump in and ask you, this is a 10 away from the top of that, Carl Snowden. When is that reality going to bite? Because at some point, you know, they're going to realize, and it's probably coming
1: it's
0: real soon,
1: now.
0: Too.
1: Carl, it's happening now. Ex-farmers out in Iowa or Wisconsin are places where they thought they would be getting relief. He's actually made the lives of many white Americans worse than it was before he came into public office. Those white voters who thought when they voted for him, somehow it would hurt injured black people, people of color only, are suddenly waking up to a realization that they made a serious mistake. And every poll shows that Donald Trump has one of the lowest approval ratings in the country. It's already hurting. They already know they made a mistake. The question is, will they vote in these midterm elections to put a check on the power that he has? And we'll soon find that out.
0: Well, how hurt are they? You know, I mean, you talked about the farmers, and it's true that a lot of these farmers are losing money. They have to plow in their crops because a lot of the immigrants who came across the border to pick the crops, they're no longer here, or they're scared
1: That's
0: of
1: right.
0: coming back. And you said all those jobs that, you know, black people get all those jobs. You said you did it with the truckers as well, and telling the, you know, youngsters and black,
1: right.
0: telling white youngsters to get those driving jobs. But they're not applying
1: That's
0: for
1: right.
0: those jobs. They don't want those jobs.
1: That's correct.
0: And our people are not going back into the fields. I'm sorry. We just not going to do
1: That's
0: that.
1: Correct.
0: Yeah. So at what point?
1: So you ask, how will they come to realization?
0: Uh-huh.
1: Anybody who drives to any gas pump in America today will realize that they've been had. They've been took, in the words of Malcolm. they've been bamboozled. White people actually believe that Donald Trump was going to make their life better. And the vast majority of them now understand that's not true. Health care is up. Child care is up. Gas prices are up. Food prices are up. They're suffering an economic downturn. And I think those voters will be voting in November. These special, by the way, these primaries have demonstrated that people are fed up with the Trump administration. And they want an opportunity to be able to express that. And should we have the midterm elections, which I hope we do, I think voters will vote in great numbers, black and white, across the country. Because what is happening to this society under Donald Trump is not good news. Not good news for them or their children.
0: And you're saying if there is a midterm election, is it possible in your mind that if Donald Trump sees that the polls are not moving in his direction right now, he's polling really, really low, but he's not concerned because, you know, even though he's polling low, people are still going to support him. Do you think he will, you know, come up with some maneuver or create something where, you know, a state of emergency, perhaps that he has to stall the elections? And that's the first question. My second question to you. Do you think he's going to try and run for a third term? Because we see him building all this stuff around Washington, D.C. He's not building it for the next president. I think he's building for himself. What say you?
1: That's true. That's true. And the one thing that I am well aware of, and I'm going to say this, and I think the majority of people listening will understand this. There's a universal experience that every single person listening to my voice have had. There's not a single person who's never had this experience. If you find yourself saying, something told me not to do that, you generally know that that something that told you not to do that was right, and you didn't listen. There were people going around the country warning people that if Trump gets elected to office, what would happen? And they just didn't listen. Now they see the results of not listening, and they're responding. What Trump will attempt to do is manufacture some excuse as to why not national election shouldn't take place. And I think that will be the crossroads for America. It's at that point we'll know whether or not we'll continue to have what we've called a democracy, or for the first time in the nation's history, we'll be suspending elections. And the military will be running the country under Donald Trump. We will find out whether the American people will stand for that. And my bet is that they will not.
0: Here's another question. Elon Musk, some people think that he, you know, got involved in the last election. Some people still don't believe that Harris lost that election. They think Elon Musk tampered with the voting system, with the voting machines. Your thoughts on that? If so, is it possible that could happen again?
1: Yes, to both questions. There's no question in my mind that there was some manipulation in the last 2024 election. Which led to Trump being elected. But I think a whole lot of people now understand that that happened. And I think there's going to be a concerted effort already being put in place to ensure that we have an election. I think it's going to be very, very difficult for Trump not to allow an election to go on. And I don't see a third term for him. I just don't. I think that there will be some things intervening. He's 80 years old, by the way. And he is not in the best mental health. Anybody who's been paying attention see or should see that he's in the early stages of dementia. And I think this Trump phenomenon, he won't survive this current term, let alone the third term.
0: All right. We've got to end it there because we're just flat out of time. But Carl, how can folks reach out to you?
1: They can reach me 443. I'll give my number, 443-871-5656, 443-871-5656. And I want to quickly say, for those who are interested in coming to the Malcolm X dedication in the city of Annapolis, it'll take place on October 14th this year. And it's the first memorial to Malcolm X in the state of Maryland.
0: All right. And thank you for pushing that for us, Carl. And thank you for sharing your thoughts with us this morning.
1: Thank you. God bless.
0: God bless. That's it. Class is dismissed. Thank you for sharing part of your mornings with us. Again, stay strong, stay positive. Please, please, stay healthy. We'll see you tomorrow morning, 6 o'clock, right here in Baltimore on 1010 WOLB, and also in the DMV on 1450 WOLB.

0: 1450 WOL, where information is power.
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7: Good morning. This WOL traffic update is sponsored by the Ouch Guy 877, Ouch 911 on the Baltimore Washington Parkway southbound. Pretty slow from the Beltway down to 410 on to 295 southbound in delays from Eastern Avenue down to Pennsylvania Avenue. Northbound 295 is very heavy and slow also up from the 11th Street Bridge to East Capitol Street. On Branch Avenue northbound, pretty slow approaching Surratt Road. Suitland Parkway inbound, still under speed from Silver Hill Road to South Capitol Street. 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Now your WOL weather forecast for today. Morning showers, high near 88 degrees, partly cloudy overnight. Tonight down to 76 for low. Tomorrow partly cloudy, very warm. High tomorrow near 94 degrees right now, D.C. Mostly cloudy, 77 degrees. 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
9: Ladies and gentlemen, welcome to another exciting episode of Mick Unplugged. And today's guest is an exceptional motivational speaker and advocate who has dedicated his life to empowering youth and communities. Overcoming significant challenges in his own life, he has become a voice of hope and inspiration for many. Please join me in welcoming my good friend, Mr. Roy Juarez Jr. Man, Roy, so one, again, honored to have you here. Man, your story is more than inspirational. Your story is so powerful. On the show, we talk about your because, that thing that really pushes you.
10: I really think my because is my siblings. That's it. Like they're the reasons why I fight as hard as I do. I do. But when I started to fight for them and I started working with kids across the nation, I started to see all the other kids that reminded me of my siblings and my little brother and my little sister, especially.
9: Like, let's go back to how this started and what growing up was like for you and talking to the audience about that journey, not to talk to yourself, but to tell that story.
10: Yeah. I was invited to be a keynote speaker at a conference that I had snuck into when I was a homeless teenager. And I snuck into that conference to steal a meal. And I remember when I was the keynote, they invited me on stage. I'm standing at the podium and I remember glancing back to the very back of the room where I had sat as a homeless kid. And I said, man, if I could have just run to him, meaning my younger self, and tell him, don't give up, life will get better, but you have to be here to see it. You're not going to believe that you're eventually going to be close to your mom again, that you're going to have nieces and nephews that you absolutely love, that you're going to see the things that you have seen. And I share that with kids because I also want them to know that what they're going through at that moment, there is a future. They have a future that belongs to them, not to their situation, that belongs to them, not to their family environment, not to their socioeconomic environment. It belongs to them, but they have to put in the work to get there. But they don't have to do it alone because there are people who believe in them and people want to help them get there. I became homeless officially at the age of 14. And I say officially because it all started when I was about 12. My parents were going through a very violent divorce, but 1 week my mom would take him back. The next week he would have to be gone. And so it got to the point that I started to defend my mother physically. I was always with her, always protecting her, always trying to be there to support her. So when my dad came home, I remember one time he said to her, "You need to make a choice. Do you want your son or do you want me?" Right. And I mean, that hurt, right? Cause I'm Roy Waters Jr. I carry his name. And I said, "You know what, mom?" I said, "You don't have to make a choice. I'll leave." And I remember that in that one instant calling this woman from the church. And I said, "Well, please come get me. Please come get me. Please come get me." It was Easter. And she's like, "Okay, I'll come get you." And I spend Easter with them. But what breaks my heart is when I think about my mom, I'm sure he left too. So she literally spent Easter alone. I left, he left. And so it was a constant going back and forth until one day my mom finally just said, "You know what? Enough's enough. I want you out. Get out, get out." My dad was like, "If I can't have you, no one's going to have you." So we had to go into hiding. And we started moving from home to home to home. And every time he would find us, we would have to take the sheets off our bed, put them on the floor, put our clothes in the middle, and we were gone every single time he found us. And around 14 years old is when I finally became homeless on my own. My mom had met a man and who was helping her. And he said, I'll help you come live with me. But the only catch was that he didn't want kids. And for the longest time, Mick, I thought that she just left us because she didn't want us. Fast forward many years later, after I'm an activist crossing the country, working all over the nation, I invite my mom to come with me to upstate New York. And she's with me and we're in a juvenile hall in upstate New York. And where I speak, I tell our story. And afterwards, we're all talking to me, the students, the probation officers. And one woman is talking to my mom behind me and I can hear her talking. And I'm talking to a young girl, but I want to hear what's happening to my mom, make sure she's safe. And the lady said, "How could you leave them?" And she said something that kind of shifted everything. My perspective. She told that lady, "You don't get it. You don't get it. He wanted me dead. If he would have found us, he might have killed all of us. If he would just find me, he's only going to kill me." So in her brokenness, her thought was getting rid of us was technically saving us.
3: Saving you. Yeah.
10: And that has changed everything. You know, parents are human. They make mistakes. They're growing up just as they have the same pains and fears and anxiety that even I have to this day. I personally don't have children. I can't even imagine what my mom was going through knowing that her high school sweetheart wanted her dead. And now she's having to care for 5 kids and can't do it. And then he gets her fired from her job. She now can't do it financially.
3: Let's talk about that emotion. So the emotion before you knew the real reason, right? The real because. Your mother's because was saving your life, right?
10: Absolutely.
3: But 14-year-old Roy didn't know that.
10: What was that emotion? Roy was lost.
3: Right.
10: He thought he was the common denominator because his grandparents didn't take him. They took his little sister, but they didn't take him. His aunts and uncles wouldn't take him. All the families that he lived in, he could only stay for a short while. Whether it be a month in some lucky cases, whether it be a night in others. So I got to the point that I was like, you know what? The only common denominator is me. I must be bad. Something must be wrong with me because nobody wants me. And the sad thing is that this happens in a lot of our youth across the nation. And I have seen it firsthand. And I've learned that kids never stop loving their parents. It was never my parents' fault as a kid. It was me. Kids only stop loving themselves. And that's what's really sad because then they grow up with this idea that I'm not good enough, I don't deserve. Why should I even try hard? That future, that college isn't for kids like me.
3: And what was that like as a kid trying to create bonds of friendship with other kids? Or was it like you didn't want to attach to people because you never knew what stability was? Like what
10: for
3: was
10: me,
3: that
10: I
3: like?
10: Think it was the opposite. I was so hungry for someone to love me that I attached to everyone. And I became what everyone wanted me or needed me to be at that moment. So if I went to a new home, I now say that I like looked in an imaginary bag and asked, well, who do they want me to be? Because if I could become whoever or whatever in some cases, which is not good, what they want me to be, then that meant that I had a place to sleep one more night, I had food to eat one more day. If my baby brother or my baby sister wanted to see me and this family would let them, I at least got to see my brother and sister for like one more night. And so I lost myself in this homelessness, in this process, in this bag full of different Roys to survive.
3: That is so deep and so uncommon, but common at the same time. And what I mean by that is uncommon because we don't get to hear these stories. And a lot of times when you're speaking to youth, they're not going to tell you everything that's really going on. But the common part is this is what's going on today still, absolutely, right? And as leaders, as adults, as leader of people and leaders of communities, it's our job to have those conversations, absolutely, to let people know that there are safe outlets. And so I applaud you for creating those safe outlets, brother.
10: Thank you. And I think that you touch on a really good point. Kids want to share, but they're scared to share. And the reason I say right. that is I loved my mom and I didn't want my mom to get in trouble. And I knew that if I would have spoken up, she probably would go to court and my brain was like, she's going to go to jail. And so my loyalty was still to my mother. I wasn't going to say anything.
3: Yeah.
10: It's not until you find a trusted adult that youth like myself will let you in to even yeah. help.
3: That's great, dude. So let's go to the hotel that you were sneaking into to get meals. So let's talk about that journey and the humbling of that, right? Like absolutely. Continental breakfast. All right. I can go in here today. If I come in tomorrow, they may not know that I'm here or that I'm actually staying here. So walk us through that survival, dude.
10: Absolutely. Yeah. And thank you for those words, actually, survival. I think that when you grow up with a tough life, you learn lessons that can never be taught in a book. But if you can take your education and define those lessons, then there's no stopping you. Because education will not only change your life, but it will change the entire fabric of your family. And that's why education is so powerful. And at this point, I was very street smart. And so I saw this huge hotel, downtown Dallas, Texas. It's the Omni Hotel. And I thought, man, they got to have food in there, right? It's a beautiful, big, big hotel. So I walk in and I'm looking around. And sure enough, I saw this line of women about to go into this room. And I figured they're going to probably have some type of meeting. There's got to be food in there. So I hid my bag because I learned as a homeless kid, if I was invisible, I got to stay longer. I couldn't make any waves. If I was living in a home, I'm going to wash my dish. I'm going to clean your dishes. I'm going to cut your yard. Because the happier you are with me there, the longer you'll let me stay. Kids become invisible, but no child, no kid should ever have to be invisible, right? They have a voice and their voice matters and they have to learn how to use that voice. And it's up to us as the adults to help them learn how to use it effectively. And so I go in, I hide my bag, and sure enough, they open up these doors and all these women start to walk in and I walk right in there with them. And I go sit in the very far back corner so that no one would notice me. And as I sit there, some lady comes and she serves me and I thank her and I start to eat. Well, this woman comes out on stage and I don't really care what she has to say. Like I'm going to eat my meal and I'm going to leave. But when she's talking, her words, like I'm really listening to what she's saying. And she's talking about the way she grew up on the last street in Laredo, Texas to the border. And she grew up as an immigrant. Her parents were immigrants and how she was told that girls like her don't make it. But this woman grew to be the highest ranking Latina woman in the combat support field, the United States Army. She broke all kinds of records because her father taught her to ask, why not you? He said, why not you? You go ask that counselor who said you can't make it. Go ask her, why can't you make it? And as I sat there, I had my plate in front of me. And even though I was hungry, I wasn't even eating because I had a bigger hunger. And in my mind, I was like, well, why not me? Because I used to dream. Like, why can't I have my dreams? And so after that woman spoke, I walked up to her, table. I grabbed her card, went back out, grabbed my bag, made my way back to San Antonio because this was in Dallas. And I went back to San Antonio where I'm from and went straight to my best friend's aunt's house, a woman who had my baby brother. And I said, I need my baby brother back because I thought I had a plan.
3: So I'm intrigued by the story because I know it. So what happens next? You thought you had a plan. So what happens next, man?
10: So my plan was by the time I made it back to Miss Carmen's house to get baby Ray, the idea of me being able to have my future was gone. It was a little bit of hope from what I heard, and then it was gone. But I thought he will have his. My baby brother will have his entire future. I'm going to give up my entire life. I will work 1, 2, 3 jobs. I'm going to put him on a bus. He's going to go to school and all his dreams will come true. And so I'm a teenager, so we have nowhere to live. But my plan was, if I take him to this church I knew about when I was a kid that I attended with my mom, then maybe they'll help us and maybe they'll let us live in there. So we literally went, took the bus as far as it could. We walked the rest of the way. We sat on the front porch of that church and just waited for someone to show up, because I knew it was Wednesday if they were going to have service. And sure enough, the lead pastor shows up and she gets out and she recognizes me. She goes, "Roy?" I was like, "Hi, Pastor Doris." I said, "Can I talk to you?" And she goes like, "Yeah, let me open the church." So we go inside the church and I plead my case. We have nowhere to live. I just need a place to live with my baby brother. I promise you, I will take care of everything. I will do the yard. I will clean it. It'll be ready for all your services. I just need a place to live. And she says, "Roy, you can't live here. You can't live in this church." And for a second, I thought I had made the biggest mistake, because baby Ray had a roof over his head. And now he would be living with me on the street.
3: And then what happened to you and baby Ray?
10: Well, she said, "You will live with us under one condition." And I was scared, because everyone had a condition. Sometimes they were good, sometimes it wasn't good. And so with all this anger, I was like, "What do you want?" And she says, "Roy, calm down. Calm down." She says, "All we want is that you go back to school. You can live in our home, but you will go back to school." And that's how I went back to high school. And then from high school, I graduated and took off to college.
3: Yes, sir.
10: They kept me for 4 years. The only reason why I moved out of their house was because I decided to leave. Yeah. So they are my parents. They didn't legally adopt me, but they're my parents. So I have more than one set of parents.
3: Yeah.
10: And that's okay. Yeah. Because family's just not the love in your veins. Family is the love that's in your heart. That's family. We can choose family as well.
3: Yeah. So amazing, man. So amazing. And I know that the story of the speaker also comes full circle.
10: Right.
3: Because you met her later in life, right?
10: Absolutely.
3: Yeah.
10: So tell us that. I'm in community college. I'm struggling. I'm not doing very well. I didn't have a good high school foundation, right? Yeah. So if I'm going to be honest, one counselor said, I know what she was trying to help me, but she said, "Roy, did you take algebra?" I was like, "Nah, miss, like I've never had it." She said, "Roy, did you take algebra?" And I was like, "No, miss, I didn't." And she goes, "Okay, good." And so I get to college. I don't know anything. Yeah. So I end up taking college algebra 5 times before I pass it, right? So I'm having to relearn everything. So I'm in community college and I'm working for the activities department on campus as a work study. And so the dean knows who I am. So she comes and she finds me and she goes, "Roy," she goes, "Roy, are you coming to our event tonight?" I was like, "Nah, miss, I'm not going to come," right? I'm walking away. And she's like, "Roy, we have food." I'm like, "Ah, miss, I'm just joking. I'm going to be there," right? Like, offer me food. I'm there, right?
3: Right.
10: And so I come, she goes, "Good." She goes, "Roy, I want you to introduce our guest speaker." I'm like, "Yeah, who is it?" And she said, "Her name is retired Lieutenant Colonel Consuelo Castillo Kickbush," which was the same woman who had 7 years earlier speaking in that hotel. Nobody knew my story because I was taught to be silent. You know, a lot of times we teach our kids to be silent without even realizing that's what we're doing. And it looks like, what are your grandparents going to think? What's the family going to think? That's a way to silence our kids. Or what happens at home stays at home. That is a lesson that teaches our kids to be silent and not communicate. And so I was taught, you know, don't talk about what happens. So nobody knew in my campus. And so that day I broke tradition. And as I stood there, Ms. Kickbush to my left, my dean was in there, my colleagues, my professors, the other students. And I looked at her and I said, "Miss, you don't know me, miss, but I know you." And then I told the story. Yeah. And so she was crying. I was crying. 2 weeks later, I got invited to speak at her book signing. And then 2 weeks after, I got hired in her company.
3: Amazing.
10: It was supposed to be a 2-month internship and it lasted for 2 years. And that's amazing. Where my life continued to change.
3: Yeah.
10: Because she mentored me. I started traveling with her, and she was just peeling layers like an onion to try to get to some of the core issues, because I had a lot of street inside of me.
3: But you used that, man.
10: Absolutely.
3: It fueled you.
10: Absolutely.
3: It fueled you. And now we have impact truth. Right.
10: And if we don't invest in our kids, what I had is going to come out regardless.
3: Right.
10: The difference is it going to come out in something that's going to be productive, that's going to add to our communities? Is it going to add to our nation, or is it going to be something that's become destructive?
3: Yeah.
10: And so we want to help our kids see their value, understand, process, and heal from what they've gone through, so they can be contributing members of society.
3: So impact truth, right?
10: So,
3: you're empowering youth now.
10: Yes.
3: And so talk to us about starting that.
10: Well,
3: and then obviously what it is and what you're doing.
10: Absolutely. Thank you. My intention was, I am going to get my degree. I'm going to go work in corporate America. I'm going to make a lot of money, and I'm never going to be homeless again. Ever. Mm. And I never wanted to have this life again. But I started taking a lot of psychology classes. And my psychology classes were mainly for me, not to learn it, but trying to figure out what the heck happened to me, what the heck happened to my family. And it really taught me to separate the illness from the person. I love the person. I can help her with the illness. And that was my mom for me. And so I remember one day driving through the middle of the night before classes. It was like 3 o'clock in the morning. And I'm driving back to San Antonio from Abilene, Texas. Mm-hmm. And I want to get to her house before she leaves for work. Nice. And I leave her a rose on her car with a note. I turn around and I'm driving back to campus when my phone rings, and I look at it, and it's my mom. And I answer it, and she can barely speak because she's crying. She says, "How can you love me?" She said, "After everything I have done to you, how do you love me? You're my mom. You will always be my mom." See, life gets better if we choose to be the change.
3: Yeah.
10: So when I'm graduating college, this is my thought process now of I want to be better and not bitter. You know, I want to show my siblings that there's a better way, that we can undo some of the lessons we learned in our childhood and not pass them on to the next generation. So as I start to cross the stage, I start thinking, why me? Why do I get to make it? Why do I get to cross the stage when there's a 1.6 million kids just like me at that time? Now there's 2.1 million kids like me. We went in the wrong direction. I can't even tell you how. And that is horrible. But at that time, I was like, why do I get this opportunity? So I said, you know what? Before I use my business degree and go work in corporate America, I need to give back. And I'll do it for 6 months. And I'm going to live out of my car. And I'm going to drive from LA to Jacksonville, Florida. And I'm going to speak at for free at any shelter organization, any place that would open up their doors. I'm going to find the kids. I'm going to tell them, don't give up. Life gets better, but you have to be here to see it. And I dubbed it the Homeless by Choice Tour because I was homeless again, but this time it was my choice, not my situation, not my parents. It was my choice. And 3 months into it, I saw America through a lens that not very many people get to see. I saw how broken we are. And I said, I have to do more. So I decided that instead of crossing the country for 6 months, I would live out of my car and I would circle the entire nation. And I was going to give myself a goal to reach at least 100,000 kids. I ended up living in my car, out of my car for 2.5 years. No grants, no funders. A tour that ran me over $200,000, a money that I had to raise along the way. But I was able to reach over 108,000 kids. And then my phone has never stopped ringing.
3: Look at that. Perseverance, the power to keep going, but more importantly, the power to make an impact. Another pillar, another core value that I know that you believe in as well as me is the power of mentorship. And I believe for me, like that's my purpose now, right? It's to mentor, because I've had amazing mentors. Talk to us about what mentorship means to you.
10: So two things pop in my head. One, mentors, if you're going to be a mentor, whoever's listening, it's about them, not about you. You're there to help guide them and direct them. You're going to struggle with your mentee, especially if you find a kid like me. I'm going to push and push and push. Why? Because every person I have trusted has failed me. Every person. So I need to make sure that you're real. I need to make sure that you're, when you tell me you love me, you're not just saying it because you say it to all the kids you work with. you're not telling me that you're going to be there for me. I need to make sure you're really going to be there for me. And the moment that I believe you, I never want to let you go. When I got myself fired, so I'm going to state it that way. When I got myself fired from my mentor's company, I was so devastated that I did everything I needed to get to try to get back to into her company. So she raised the bar even higher, and I met it because as the broken kid, I thought, will anyone ever love me again? Because I honestly felt that she did love me.
3: Yeah.
10: And so it caused me to work harder. Now, as a mentee, I think that it's our responsibility to honor our mentors' time, their energy, their wisdom, and the and what it took them to learn it as well.
3: Yeah.
10: And so it's a growing process, and not everyone you meet is meant to be your mentor. You have to connect and click with that person. So
3: that's right.
10: Yeah, mentorship will shave years off of hard work that you would have to do in your life to get you to the next level. But then you cannot forget once you get there to turn around and help the next generation up.
3: The insights that I get from mentors, I make sure that I'm always passing through.
10: Absolutely.
3: Because I never want my legacy to end with me, right? Like it would be very selfish of me to take the wisdom that I get from the Damon John, a Robert Irvine, a Roy Juarez Jr. It would be very selfish for me to take the wisdom that you give me and let it sit right here. Like it's all about the power of being able to take what Roy gives me and now help 5, 6, 7 thousand other kids or youths that went through what Roy and I went through, right? But now we can show them there is a path.
10: Absolutely. Right? Well, my thought is what would have happened to me if my parents had mentors? If my dad had a mentor and to show him how to deal with what he went through as a kid, to process it, to how to healthily release things. What would my mom have gone through? What would that situation have been like? You know, they're both great people. They were just broken.
3: Amazing, man. So we're about to go rapid fire. I wrote a few rapid fire questions out.
10: Okay.
3: So we're going rapid fire.
10: Oh, here we go.
3: Roy, the best stage moment you've had as a speaker.
10: Being at the few conference and speaking on the stage that I snuck into and heard, and by chance or higher power, whatever you believe, mine is a higher power. My mentor, by chance, was speaking at a conference in the same city the day before. So this time she sat in the audience as I spoke.
3: I love it. What's the best way for someone to give back to youths today?
10: Find kids who need someone in their life. There are a lot of kids who may have houses, but we don't have homes. So how many homeless kids do we have in our cities?
3: For the parent that's listening right now, that's like, I'm Roy's mother. How do they have that conversation with their kid? What's some advice you'd give to that parent?
10: Kids don't care if you're perfect. They just want you there. And they want you to love them, let them know you love them. And at the same time, get plugged into a school where they may be having a parent program or something so that you can learn from other parents. My dad is back in my life, my biological dad. It took 20 years to get him back in my life. I think that we're all chasers in life. We're all chasing something, a nicer title, a bigger house, you know, partner, whatever we're chasing. Yeah. My chase had always been to bring my family back together. Not my parents married, separate, they're better. But I wanted to be able to be in a room with my family. And so when I wrote my book, Homeless by Choice, I put a dedication page to each person, including my biological father. And I said to my biological dad, actually, forgive me, I put to my dad, I hope we can build a healthy relationship before it's too late. I read the entire page, threw it on social media. His girlfriend saw it, showed him. He calls me. At the time, you call my business line, it would go to my cell phone, right? Not anymore. And I answered it, and it was him. And I said, "You, Dad?" And he goes, "Yeah, it's me." I said, "What do you want?" He goes, "I heard you wrote a book." I said, "I did." He goes, "I heard you put me in it." I said, "I did, but like I changed your name so you can't sue me, right? Just in case, because like we don't have a relationship." He goes, "That's not why I'm calling. So why are you calling?" He goes, "If you're serious about what you said," he goes, "I'm ready." He goes, "I'm so sorry. I will take the blame for everything." And I said, "Dad, I don't want you to take the blame, Dad. I just wanted you to acknowledge what happened." I said, "If you're serious, come to my book launch. It's next week in San Antonio." He showed up. So for the first time in over 20 something years, I'm on stage and I invited my siblings up first and then my mom and my stepdad. And I said, "If he's willing, my biological dad join us." And he comes on stage. And for the first time, I have this picture of my entire family. It would not have been possible if it wasn't for my mentors, if it wasn't for education, if it wasn't for my faith, if it wasn't for forgiveness. You know, here's the final thought and something that I adopted and I own. If people can hate for no reason in this world, I can love for no reason. And I love the kids that I serve. I love my family. I love what I do. I don't have to even know these kids for us to love them. So as a community, we need to love more than hate. And I think that's desperately needed right now in this world.
3: You always give me something. And that right there was extremely powerful. So much. I'm going to restate that or re-say that. If you can hate for no reason, then you can love for no reason at all, too. That was it right there.
10: People hate for no reason, and it's stupid. We got to love for no reason. Let's switch it.
3: Where can people find the book first and foremost?
10: You can go two places. My name, RoyWattisJr.com, or ImpactTruth.com, which is the name of my company. 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
3: Love you like a brother. Appreciate you, the words of wisdom, the mentorship that you're always providing. Most importantly, leading by example, man. Like, I appreciate you for just being present.
10: Thank you. I do my best. I'm human, but I do my best.
3: And for all the viewers and listeners, remember, your because is your superpower. That's Go right. Unleash it.
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2: Following your lead on the example that you set. So I just wanted to personally tell you, thank you, bro.
3: Thank you. Thank you. I really appreciate that, Mick. I think it's something I am learning and I probably will the rest of my life. Two things. Number one is to say thank you. I tend to not want to say thank you, not because I don't appreciate it, because that means that I might acknowledge that it's true. And I think oftentimes in our lives, our hesitation to accept a compliment isn't because we don't believe it. It's because of we're the unknown that comes from what if we do. And I think the second part of that is, you know, it's been a work in progress, just like you. It's taken decades to try to really hone in on what is that. And I'm just now, probably now more than ever, which I hope I get to say this for the rest of my life. Just now feel like I'm really dialing into what it is I can bring to the world that I can do that allows me to stay in my lane, to trust my gut, to do those things while simultaneously creating environments for other people to do the exact same thing, and recognizing that the overlap of the Venn diagram is so small, if we'll stay in our lane, that we can create a picture collectively that we could never just do by ourselves.
2: One of the things that I appreciate about you is something that you said and alluded to that I'm going to ask you to elaborate on. What I heard you say essentially is success doesn't happen overnight. And the reason, and I'm just going to say it, these are the words of Mick and Mick only, so don't yell at Rocky for saying this, but the reason that most people don't get the success that they're supposed to get is because at some point they stop along the way. What Rocky has done, he never quits. Doesn't matter the highest of highs or the lowest of lows, you never quit, because that great win that you just had yesterday. And I don't know about you, Rocky, but I'm not in a spot where I can just like let last week's success be the end, because my legacy, not financially, my legacy depends on the work that I'm going to continue to do. And so I'd love for you to elaborate on that. Just success doesn't happen overnight, bro.
3: No. Well, and I think not only does success not happen overnight, but success is not a destination. Like, I think that's why most individuals stop, or even you and I occasionally have the moment we think we should stop, or we think we might stop. Why? Well, because we are obsessed. And I say we, like collective human beings, in my experience, we are obsessed with the idea of arrival, that we think if we could get there, and if I can get there faster than you, then I could stop quicker than you, which means I could have more time to do what I want, because I don't do what I want now. Therefore, if I could get to the place I could do what I want, then I would finally have arrived. And so we call that success. And I think there's a moment where if we allow ourselves to note that, to your point, the only thing that I can guarantee that happens tomorrow within my capacity of human understanding is the sun's going to go down tonight and it's probably going to come up tomorrow. And when we wake up tomorrow, everything you did today will either have been a block added to the home you are building, or it will have been a hammer to the block previously that will be gone. The reality of both what is possible and what is true is today. That's what present is. Present is all the possibilities of what could be and what is actually occurring. So I think if we can remove the idea of success from being singular, if we can remove it from destination, if we can remove it from the idea of this mountaintop, and if I could just get to that mountain, then the view there will be so great that, well, you know, will be so great after that view and your Cliff Bar and your sandwich and the photo you take and the Instagram you did, you're going to walk down the mountain, my guy. You're going to go back to the valley, and life is lived in the valley. But the valley's not sexy. The day-to-day is not sexy.
2: Ladies and gentlemen, you're going to get a glimpse into the conversations that Rocky has, the methodologies that he teaches, the principles that he provides for those that are around him. Rocky, where did this start?
3: Love. Let me be very clear when I start. Love my mom, love my dad, love my grandparents, love my family, aunts, uncles, cousins, everybody who was a part of the process. And, okay, A-N-D, it's a very powerful word. And you can live a life where you have all of your material needs and recognize that there are many things in life that are missing. My parents got divorced when I was young, right before I turned two. Never lived with my dad growing up. Love my dad. Have the best relationship my dad today I've ever had. My mom's been married and divorced quite a few times, four or five times. So I went to 13 schools before I graduated high school. Most of those pre-seventh grade, because I moved in with my grandparents in seventh grade, and I actually went to the same junior high and the same high school. So all those schools are happening pre-seventh grade. You know, I didn't realize the term first day of school didn't mean first day at a school until seventh grade. I didn't realize it was a time of year. I thought it was a phrase that we use because this is our first day at this school, which I was always confused why that seemed to happen for everybody else only once. And it seemed to happen for me two or three times, right? And so I say all that again. This is not sad, not a sob story, not a woe.

0: is me. Like I'm 41, been to a lot of therapy, have a lot of coaches. Like I'm feeling okay today. And we're going to come back to that again. And, you know, where I sit today is both a result of every day stacked up over the last 41 years. And, you know, I think we all have a decision daily with work, with practice, not in isolation. We have a decision to say, will I make my past pain a mechanism to protect myself from people, or I use my past pain as a mechanism to propel myself in the direction of my purpose? And I think it's a question we have to ask. It's a question I have to ask myself daily, today, daily. Been married 16 years, got a 9-year-old, got a 6-year-old, good friends, a great community, spent a lot of time, effort, and energy building friendships. And I have to ask myself daily, the guy that gets on Instagram every day and says, you got this, let's go, let's do it. I have to ask myself daily, Rocky, why did you not express to your feelings to your wife? Is it because you are trying to protect yourself because you're afraid if you're honest, she will leave like everyone else? Or are you going to express how you feel because you want to propel yourself in the direction of your purpose, which is to build a committed relationship with someone unlike anything you have ever physically witnessed in your own life? But that's a decision I have to make. That's a question I have to ask myself. No one else is responsible for that other than me. And so I think I look back on my life and go, why was it always so much easier to find value, worth, and fulfillment from strangers than it was from the people that I love most? Is that a problem with them, or is that a result of my inactivity and my inability to allow myself to be present and fully show up without having the fear that they were going to run away? And I think all of those are parts and pieces of the questions we sort of have to ask ourselves, at least me regularly, maybe for somebody else, you only have to do it quarterly. I tend to have to do it daily to go, what are those things? And so as I look back over my life, I, you know, graduated high school. I was going to go play football. Then I realized like right before I graduated, like, I don't even like football. I'm about to go do this for 4 more years. This is a terrible idea. And so then through a slew of events, and I'm going to junior college for a couple of years, and then I transferred to Texas A&M. I graduated from there. I went to a place out in East Texas called Sky Ranch. It's a summer camp for kids. And I worked there for 4 years. I came back to Dallas. I joined a pastoral staff at a church for about 4 years and did that. So I was in full-time ministry for about 8 years right out of college. Got offered a teaching pastor job in 2010. Big church, a few thousand people, said, hey, 26, one tattoo, faux hawk. You think you're God's gift to people? Why don't you teach 25 weekends a year? And I said, why don't we not do that, because that sounds like a bad idea. And so I said no. They said, what do you want to do? And I said, you know, of course, I want to be a wedding photographer. And that was more like, it was a hobby my wife and I had. She had just quit her job. We were just got married, had an apartment, no debt, no kids, one dog. Let's start a business. Why not? This is pre-Instagram. This is pre-Pinterest, pre-personal branding. Like, we got so lucky. So we rode that wave, sort of our entrance into entrepreneurship. And then I started this business about 11 years ago. We found out we were pregnant with our son. And, you know, my wife said, if you could do anything for the rest of your life, what would you want to do? I would love to be a people expert. If I could marry my life experience, which is like the reality of what was, with 8 years of ministry, which is the reality of the deeply caring for the human being, for people. And at this point now, marry that with 15 or so years of entrepreneurship, or we'll call that business or commerce, right? If you could marry history and your past, and you could marry that with a deep care and desire for a human, with the capacity to take that into the market to say, what then shall we do? If I could marry all those things together, if I could be an expert at anything, I'd want to be a people expert. How could I do that? And so a little over a decade ago, started coaching individuals and saying, hey, I had this business. Do you want one? They're like, oh, I'd love to have that. And I was like, I'll show you how. And inside, I'm like, how are we going to show them how? I know it's never going to work. And, you know, you fast forward a decade and you go, I get methodologies and identity mapping, the confidence method, and the influence appraisal, and all these sort of ways. And I think for me, what has helped me in all of that make is for me to say daily with my clients, and every time I get on stage, I start every keynote the same. If you leave today knowing more about me than you know about you, then I failed you. I'm not going home with you. You're going home with you. So buckle in, do the work, show up for yourself. I guarantee you can leave here with something that might actually change your life. Let's get going.
1: Rocky, I love that, bro. And I want to unplug, no pun intended, a few things there. So, you know, the moving, the first day of school. Wow. Like that's so wild. And to hear it from that perspective, because we all had Rockies growing up, right? Like we always had the kid that was here for the first part of the year and then not there the next part of the year. Maybe 3 years later, they're back for a little bit and then they're not there again. Did that make you sheltered? Did that make you, not that you didn't trust people, but it was more of, I don't need to get close because this is temporary, right? Like, was that a rocky feeling?
0: Yeah. I realized about the age of 30 that I was very good at disclosure and very bad at vulnerability. I was very good at giving you what you thought was vulnerability, But for Rocky, it was simply disclosure. I could recount my story for the first probably 5 or 6, 7 years as a keynote speaker. Every, no matter what keynote I gave, every keynote started the same. So I was born in 1983. I was born in Kansas. I only lived there for about a week. Came back to Dallas and I would recount my history because I felt like if I couldn't recount everything that occurred, I didn't have the credibility to be on a stage for you to hear what I had to say because I didn't think I had the credibility or expertise in my credentials and or my resume, right? I always joke I'm the only corporate keynote speaker that's never had a resume. Why? Well, because that wasn't my life. My resume is not the certifications I have. Not knocking a certification, they're wonderful. Your boy didn't have any. Why? Because I didn't know that was a thing for me to do at the time when I should have or could have done it because I was in survival mode. I was in disclosure mode. I was in tell the same thing you need to tell to make them go, man, that guy is open, while making sure you don't tell them anything because they will use it and they will get you. And so I think as the kid that moved around a bunch of kids to go into school, like vulnerability now is my number one personal value. It's one of the values in our organization, our business, not because Rocky's an expert at it. Because if I don't do that, I know what life will become. Because if I'm not committed to saying I create the opportunity to see and be seen by others, I will make sure you don't see me and I will absolutely see you. And I've lived that life before and it was lonely and it was isolating. And as much as people in my life loved me and cared for me, it wasn't until I got married and had my own children that I was at the same house for Christmas more than 1 year in a row. There was no such thing as tradition. There was no such thing as a space where you belonged. You just went where you were allowed.
1: One of the things I probably appreciate the most is the last thing that you were talking about in the first part of the story, which is, again, I'm going to interpret this. You went from vision to action to business. So you just said, I'm going to go do it, mm-hmm. right? Like you and your wife, hey, I'm going to go start mm-hmm. this business. You could have easily college degree, go work for someone, right? Go build up the skill. But the mentality that Rocky Garza has is, hey, I am the opportunity. So let's talk about that. How do you take vision and then put it into action?
0: Yeah, great question. Number one, and some of you are not going to like this answer. You start by recognizing that you're probably not the person that has the vision. So let's throw out a number, right? In your area, there's 100 businesses. Let's say every one of those businesses, at minimum, which we know is crazy, has 100 employees, right? So that's 10,000 people that are employed within 100 businesses. So out of 10,000, 100 of those are asked to be the visionary. You may not be the visionary. So the reason that you are stuck in inactivity is because you are attempting to be something that you were never made and designed to be because you think it will be sexier for you to be the person that has the vision. But out of 100 companies, and there's 100 employees, 99 of those are executors, integrators is what their job is. And for whatever reason, there is a singular, maybe two if we're getting wild, people who have a vision and their job is to empower and equip people to take said vision and then go execute it because they don't know how. Now, the difference between you and I in those instances is that we chose the path of most resistance, which was let's be visionaries and then figure out how in the world we're going to make it happen until we can make enough money to pay somebody else to actually do it for us because we realize we don't know what we're doing. And so that's just a part of what we would call entrepreneurship, right? Now, we chose the path of most resistance. So for most leaders, it's identifying, why don't I back up a second? What is the path for you of least resistance? It is to let go of the mentality that you think you are supposed to carry a vision and discover how can you use your unique gifts and skills to execute the vision. Even inside your own organization, my job today is to take the vision we have to best highest use of Rocky's time and everything else somebody else should be doing. Not because I'm selfish, not because I'm arrogant, not because, oh, I think I'm somebody that I don't have to. You don't want me to be in charge of the schedule. You don't want me to plan the curriculum. You don't want me to create the most dynamic booklet we're going to need to really get you. You wouldn't get one. We wouldn't have a booklet. That's a bad use of my time because I'm not good at it. So I think for leaders to take a step back, number one, you don't own the vision. Now, if you're listening, you're a business owner and you do own the vision, you should ask yourself this question. Am I actually a visionary or do I just have a good idea? Two very different things. I know a lot of integrators who have great ideas, but they're not visionaries. An idea is something that we haven't done yet that's going to solve a problem. A vision is something that most people can't see that changes a generation. Which of those spaces do we want to be in? Not good or bad, not right or wrong. One is not better, one is not worse. What does it make you more valuable? One doesn't make you. Don't put yourself on a chart comparing yourself apples to fish. It doesn't work.
1: Those that aren't going where they need to go, it's because you have a title. And that title usually is CEO, founder, president, insert the highest level for your company. You're not the visionary and you don't allow others to be that. The head of a certain department with a very nice title is not a visionary, but because of the title, they feel like that's their responsibility. But because you won't let that go and you feel like if it's not your idea, I love that you broke down the difference between idea and vision. Because it's not your idea, you're never going to let said employee or said vision happen. The biggest reason that most companies don't grow is because of that. You hold the title, but then you also hold all the cards and you won't play the hand.
0: I want you to imagine if you're a leader currently and ask yourself if visionary and integrator rubs the wrong chord with you and you're thinking, don't tell me what I am, what I'm not. Let's give it an analogy sense because we all like a good analogy. CEO has a vision. Let's say they in fact are the visionary. Wonderful. CEO gets together with all their SLT, ELT, vice presidents, whatever your company calls it. And he casts the vision. Here's what I'm thinking. Here's what we're doing. Now, in that environment, that visionary is tasking all of you in that room to become architects. Go to your unique departments. Go to your areas and draw, create, show them the plan. I'm talking CAD renderings, electrical, plumbing, where it goes, how it stays up, what's the foundational aspect. You've been given the vision, but your job in operations and sales and management and HR and people in training and development, your job is to go architect now the drawing for your people to execute on so that they can then go and say, let me get the plugs. Let me get the wire. Let me go find the electricians. But here's where it breaks down. You walk away from that meeting and you say, I'm now going to go to my team and I'm going to go be the designer. And I'm going to see if they can become the architect. Yet we've created a system of accountability, whether you're in Rockefeller Habits, you're in EOS, you're in pick whatever it is, the systematic way that you're going and you're approaching your business. Many of us, number one, aren't the visionary to begin with, and we're trying to cast vision and doesn't work. Let's assume that you are. I'm going to ask you to go ask your key leaders, the top 5, 6, 7 people in your circle. Are they leaving your office and trying to go be the designer next? Or are they leaving your office to go do their job, which is to go be the architect? I guarantee you, if you will skip that layer and go to your senior director level and ask them if their leaders are coming to them with plans or with thoughts, 90% of the time, if you have a problematic organization and you're not growing the way you think, it's because your leaders leave the meeting with you. They go into a meeting and they take your plan, your dreams, they turn it into their own dreams in their own way. They're not actually building plans. So your directors have no idea what to do. And the lack of communication, the lack of lateral leadership, and so on. So I could not agree with you more that we want to hold the cards because we think it's going to make us important. When we have to ask ourselves, are we willing to play the hand? Because ultimately we're trying to win the game.
1: How important is creating a winning culture for an organization? Again, these are the words of Mick and Mick only. I see so many times where it's on to the next project, on to the next task, on to the next problem. And as entrepreneurs, we get in that grind because that's who we are. But remember, everyone on your team isn't an entrepreneur. That's why they work with you, right? So I learned early on to celebrate wins for my team. Even if I'm not a person, like honestly, I don't need to celebrate a win. Like my thing is, if I'm in the game, I'm supposed to win. However, the game isn't about me. The win is never about me. And so if I didn't celebrate that and create winning cultures and create even small situations where people can get the confidence to win, right? Like I personally think that's problem number two with most businesses. Again, I don't care the size. I can go to another Fortune 5 company where the mentality is on to the next one. But the companies that celebrate small success usually have a much better culture.
0: Yeah, totally. Let's go back to our phrase earlier. Culture is not what you pontificate. It's what you tolerate. That's Rocky's fancy word because I like rhyming. Culture is not what you say it is. It's what behavior you allow. Now, I think in order for us to sort of go to that place, let's redefine the definition of tolerance, meaning what do we tolerate? Because I think oftentimes we default to tolerance is the lowest, least common denominator. What will I tolerate? That's the least amount of effort. Well, I've never been inside a thriving organization. And I'm not talking about just top line revenue. I'm saying thriving culturally, community driven, giving back. People want to be there. A low attrition, high retention. Pick a category that we want to say we measure a company's success. I've never been to one that was doing that where what they tolerated was the bare minimum. What they tolerated was excellence. Is celebration tolerated or is celebration the level of tolerance by which we expect? See, I think we need to take the same word and it's the way we use it to go, we don't tolerate that, or we only tolerate. Oh, wait, all of a sudden, one just became terrible and negative and the other one just became empowering. Hey, just so you know, we're an organization that we absolutely tolerate celebration. We tolerate excellence. We tolerate meeting our metrics. We tolerate daily behavior, daily activity. We only tolerate you being on time. That's what we do here. We expect you to join us in that because this is not just who we say we are. You should be able to tell by the actions of people in our organization. This is exactly what we do. And so I think so often times, to your point, we go to places and we go on to the next one. Let's get to the next thing. All right, we crushed that project. What's the next project we have to do? And in all of that, I'm not wanting to slow us down at all. I love a good metric, a KPI. What gets measured gets accomplished. I mean, we've heard a million times. You can go see 1,000 memes on today. We understand that. And A-N-D, not but, get rid of that word. A-N-D is the third or fourth time I've spelled that word out for us today. If you're listening, I hope you caught on here. And do I check the box of tucking my kids in bed because they have to go to sleep? Or do I only tolerate the behavior in myself that is to lay in bed with my son, to tell him how proud I am, to remind him that his father loves him. And no matter what happens, dad is always going to be in your corner because that's the behavior for myself that I will tolerate nothing less. One of those says, good night, son, go to bed. One says, this is the level by which I operate because I will tolerate nothing less in my life. And I use an example about kids or family or wherever you are in your life, because I find we so often, especially as coaches, especially as speakers who spend a lot of our time in the business space, we are so quick to use a business example that is forgotten. But if you can use a personal example, it will almost always translate into business. Because I can tell you what I think about most days, not business. What's the behavior you tolerate when you wake up? What's the behavior you tolerate when you go to bed?
1: Man, Rocky, could talk to you forever in a day, as you know. Last question I want to ask you, actually there's two, but the first one is the importance of self-awareness. You're one of the most self-aware people that I know. And I always tell people you can't be relatable with others if you're not self-aware. How important has that been for you? And more importantly, how important should it be for others?
0: I mean, I think it is paramount of importance to be self-aware, because that allows us to, when we are aware of ourself, we will reflect others back on us and assume it's about us. That makes you relatable, right? Like we'll go forward and then we'll do a little theory we have called the upside down. When I am self-aware, it means I'm aware of myself, meaning I can go into an environment with another human being and I can be exponentially more aware of you and what is unique and specific and distinct to you, not what is a reflection of my own fear. So when I know that I am confident in me, I can see you for you, no pun intended. I don't have my glasses on today, but I can see you through your glasses. Where we lack self-awareness though, we view everything through our glasses. And so every action was about me. Everything you said was about me. Every decision you made was about me. The issues you have is because you're unaware of yourself and you think it's their fault, right? And so self-awareness is not, I think currently it's not deemed, I don't deem it as valuable and important so that I can sit in a room and look in a mirror and go, yeah, that's me. And that's a component of it. I want to be able to look in a mirror and recognize myself. Yes, but I want to be able to get in front of you and look at you and recognize you, not see it as a reflection of me. And I think that self-awareness really asks us to, let's make it really simple. Just ask yourself, you're listening, ask yourself this question. Do you spend more time at the window or do you spend more time in the mirror? And most of us spend more time looking out the window, trying to find the reflection of anything valuable and hope that it was us, because we haven't been willing to get in front of the mirror to say actually what it is.
1: Love it. Love it, man. Last question for you. What is Rocky's because? What's that deeper purpose that's deeper than your why?
0: Yeah. I have, and probably will up until this point, spend my life discovering who am I? Why does it matter? And is it of any importance? Am I unique? Has anybody decided that uniqueness was valuable? And can I do anything with that uniqueness? On repeat, again and again, yeah. And again and again and again. Over the last 40 plus years or so, I have begun to realize the answer to that is yes. I am unique. Not better, not worse, not actually even on a scale related to any other human being. There is no one in the world like me. And A-N-D. And I am equally valuable to every other person on earth. And there is equally valuable to me. If I can utilize my life, my past, my history, my current day experiences, my future vision, the love of people in my life, if I can use that such that I can not only continue to discover that for myself, but lead people to the place to get in front of the mirror and see that they are unique, to remind them that it is good, not just true. That's confirmation, good affirmation, and allow them to take any step towards creating good in the world because of how they were made, designed, and created. That's a really, really good use of my time. And that starts with my kids. That starts with my wife. That starts with me. And if by chance I get to do that professionally, what an incredible life I've lived.
1: Ladies and gentlemen, he has been Rocky Garza. Rocky, brother, I appreciate you more than you know. Where can people follow, find you? What's new that Rocky has coming up or going out?
0: Yeah, no, absolutely. You can follow me on we're on all platforms, Instagram, Facebook, TikTok, LinkedIn, YouTube. It's just at Rocky Garza. Look for the bald guy with big eyebrows. There's not a lot of Rockies out there that look like me and Mick. So find us. We'll be out there in that space. And then if you're looking to just how you can get engaged in what we're doing outside of just a regular follow, you can go to rockygarza.com/confidence. 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And we go through that on a monthly basis, free of charge to you. 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
1: We need to make that happen. So much so, Rocky, I'm going to go on and choose one that I'm actually going to attend. And maybe I'll invite a couple of people to come with me. So if you want to go with me to a Rocky Garza event, live and in person with the man, the myth, the legend, Rocky Garza himself, message me, Rocky Garza. And I'm going to select two people and we're going. How about that?
0: Let's go. Man, I'd love that, man. I'd be honored.
1: No, I'm going to be the honored one. Like, that's going to happen. That is totally going to happen. Rocky, appreciate you, man. I'm going to reach out in the morning and make sure your knees feel good. Your Achilles is still intact.
0: Thank you.
1: Because,
0: yeah,
1: you know, I did that same thing and I tore an Achilles and I was like, okay, I'm not 25 anymore.
0: That's right. That's right. Well, I'm just going to keep playing and remind myself that I'm also not 25. So your boy's not trying to do anything fancy. I'm going to go with the easy layup or the nice free throw shot outside of that. Hey, I'll get to the end of the court when I get there.
1: That's what you say. And then you're going to get challenged. You're going to feel good, right? You're like, oh, I got the juice. I still got it. And then
0: That's right. So I'll just keep my mind. Hey, Rocky, you got nothing.
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0: No juice, my boy. You got no juice. Just be a human. Just do that instead.
1: Rocky, I love you, brother.
0: Thank you so much. Appreciate
1: it. For all the viewers and listeners, remember, your because is your superpower. Go unleash it.
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0: Well, welcome once again. You know, we always begin by thanking you, the listening audience, for tuning in to the Thought and Business Hour. I know you have many choices, yet you've chosen to be with me, and I certainly thank you for doing so. Ah, we have a special guest with us today. He's a new guest, but someone who's come to us through one of our very good friends, Keanu Clark. And I'm sure you'll enjoy hearing from him. His name is Blue Robin. He's an artist who seeks to spread love through his creations. His mission is to use art as a tool for healing, with the belief that it begins in the depths of our hearts. He strives to create experiences that touch emotional and spiritual essence of his audience. And his art is meant to be sensory, an immersive experience that evokes emotions and leaves the viewer feeling alive and connected. And you know, I always let our guest indicate more about themselves, because it's always good to hear from them. So welcome, Blue Robin.
1: Hi, how's it going? Can you hear me?
0: Yeah, I can hear you. I can hear you. How are you doing?
1: I'm doing well.
0: Oh, well, you know, as I told you, I always like to begin by giving you an opportunity to talk a little bit about yourself. If you have your radio on, do you have your radio on or something on?
1: No, I don't have it. I have you and my headset.
0: Okay, that's cool. So why don't you tell us a little bit about yourself and your background and how you came to the center of art and to use art as an expression of who you are.
1: Okay, so I'm originally from Philadelphia, and I left Philly, moved, and was in the DMV area for a number of years, and then wanted to find a way to both be able to go back to Philly to touch base with home, and then also still nurture the relationships and alliances that I built in D.C. So I moved to Baltimore, and that way I can kind of bridge all three locations together. In terms of art just always seemed to be something that came natural to me, whether it be dancing, whether it be drawing or martial arts. That was just something
0: I'm glad that you let me know that. I'll go back. I'm glad that you let me know that about yourself. You know, it's always good to hear a little bit about our artists and our guests from themselves. Tell us about a little bit about your expression of art. I know that you say that your art is an expression of love. What mediums do you use? And give us the connection of the expression to your soul purpose.
1: So for me, I think a lot of times when we use that word love and how it's depicted.
0: Okay.
1: Hello?
0: Well, it looks like I'm having a little bit of connectivity problem here. All right.
1: Hello? Keep talking. All right. Does this sound better, or are we good?
0: Yeah. Whatever you press.
1: Okay.
0: You press,
1: all right. In terms of love, what I guess a lot of times we use that word, and most people assume that word to be centered around romance and that partner relationship. But I think a lot of times we miss the fact of love is the essence of everything. Mm-hmm. So in terms of how our relationship are with our siblings, our parents, to the environment that we're in and our community. And so I wanted to kind of shine light more so on those aspects, because I feel like we have enough of the romance aspect. So I wanted to kind of bring a little bit more eyes and ears onto that, because I feel like that can be what centers us as a community to grow and build together.
0: I may have to just get it from your phone.
1: Okay.
0: Okay. Well, that was good to hear. You talked a little bit about romance and a little bit about your background and that connectivity. Tell us what you have coming up. I know that you have a project on the horizon, and I want you to tell us a little bit about that project that you have coming up.
1: Okay, so currently right now I'm in partnership with Urban Art Gallery Philadelphia, and they're building an expansion location down in Baltimore.
0: Yeah.
1: And I'll be the resident artist and the lead with that project. And the purpose of that is to not only become a bridge, I think, again, as I spoke earlier, that was my mission and my personal art. And then to find a gallery who has that same mission, I think it just aligned perfectly. So we're working together to create a bridge for up and down the East Coast. So artists who are all the way down from D.C. to Virginia, all the way up to Philadelphia, can have a home base or a place that they can call their own, in which they can go and showcase their art, as well as get connected to those communities in those different locations.
2: Oh, that's really awesome. And when are you planning to launch this project? I know you have a launch that's an official launch. It's going to be later in the fall. But are you doing any activities prior to then? And what are you using the space for as you're creating it?
1: So, oh, that's a beautiful question. So our original launch, our tentative launch date is October of this year. We're still finishing up some more of the logistics and some of the details of the space to really give it that connective home feel. But I would say we have a couple of small soft openings that we're working on. We have something coming up. We're working on some of the details for next month. Which will probably be a small, intimate event with another artist. We'll be doing like a collaboration in there. Once I get more of those details, if you follow me on any of the social platforms or on the website, I'll send that out so that you guys can also be some of the first people to hear about it.
2: Oh, this is a great opportunity. Why don't you give us your handles for your social platform?
1: Social platform is blue like the color, robin like the bird, CMB at on Gmail. I mean, not Gmail, on Instagram and Facebook. And then I also, the website is also the same, blueRobinCMB.com. And then Urban Art Gallery will be the other handle for the gallery itself.
2: Okay. Now, is that CMB? C as in Charlie, B as in M as in Mary, B as in boy?
1: Correct.
2: Okay, so it's Blue Robin, CMB, at Instagram and at Facebook. And
1: correct.
2: What was the last one?
1: And the last one was the website.
2: Okay, and that's .com.
1: .com, correct.
2: Yeah, I was looking at that. And blue, you have a little slash on the blue, a little artistic touch to your L. Some proprietary things on your website. So you don't go to his website trying to copy something. You can't copy anything. I had to get creative to even copy his bio. I had to go somewhere else. But that's good. We need to protect the art. So it's a very, very good on protection. Now, as you go along, you know, you think about art, and people think about events, and they think it's a question and an answer. But for me, art being the expression that it is, it's almost like when I listen to my minister, and at the end of the talk, you know, people would be coming up to her, and they would be saying, you know, I know it felt like you were talking to me. You know, the message was, you know, resonated with so many different people on so many different levels, and I feel art is an expression that hits people wherever they need it. And the expressiveness is to be open enough so that people can connect with it. What is your theory and your desire as you produce your art in terms of the experience of people?
1: That's beautifully put. I think, I'll touch on that, but I definitely want to just kind of touch back on what you just said in terms of like people seeing the message, and it almost sounds as if they're speaking to them. I usually look at art as being the sun, and the sun rises for everyone, but everyone feels it and uses it in different ways. Some people use it to grow fruit. Some people use it to tan. Some people use it to just heal themselves. And some people use it for light. But at the end of the day, the sun is giving you what you need when you need it.
2: Mm-hmm. That's what I feel. I couldn't have been put any more perfectly. Proceed.
1: Yeah, and I think for me, I think what I always want people to walk away with is that they're loved and that they can create love. And so no matter what it is, be it just walking or be it just like interacting with the people or just taking some time with yourself, like to really tap into that, because I feel like that's such a healing power that is underutilized.
2: Mm-hmm. Absolutely. Absolutely. But love is universal anyway. We have only to open our minds and spirits so that we can tap into it. You know, sometimes people are always looking for folks to tell them what the art means, but the art means what it expresses and what it touches inside of you.
1: Correct.
2: So it's a different way of looking at art. When I was speaking with you, I saw that we had many like thoughts as it relates to the universe. So as you go on this journey, what prompted you to even collaborate with these folks to create this, what do we call it? It's almost like a mid-Atlantic flow for artists in the region.
1: Yeah, so I think I was down here, so I was in D.C., and I was doing a lot of building with different artists in D.C., and I had just really started to take off in terms of, like, getting some momentum with my art career, and I kind of was like, I want to go back home. And so Philly being home, I was like, I need to find a show there. I want to show Philly all the beauty that I found in the DMV and outside of the city. And I wanted to bring that back home so that my people from home could feel that and experience that as well. And so I found the gallery, and then they offered to have me do a show there. And then I did a show. And then from that point on, he's given me November. Carl, the gallery owner, has given me November every year to put on a show and curate it. And so from there, the next show I did the following year was bringing everybody who I do work with down in the D.C. area up to Philly with me, and we did a group show together. And then the reception was just amazing. And I think that opened up the gallery's minds of tapping outside of the city as well. And then it also opened up my minds as like, oh, no, there's a mutual like love and appreciation that's happening amongst everyone from these different regions. So there needs to be something that can kind of connect it to, because what happens is sometimes we're so isolated within our own space that we don't realize that other people could use the gifts that we're given, and other people have gifts that they can also give to us that can help us where we may be stuck. And so that just became like a mission moving forward. And then I think after spending years working with the gallery, this will be like my seventh year working with them. I think they kind of understood my heart. I understood theirs. And we kind of sat down and said, all right, so how do we do something that can benefit both and help strengthen us as a whole? And then that's where it came about.
2: You know, I've been working in the cooperative field for a little while now. And there's a theory in cooperatives that you're always better when you're inclusive of all. It takes a little longer to get to that end point when you're working in collaboration with other entities and other groups and other people, because you have a lot of thoughts and you have to go through a lot of things. But when you're truly collaborating, you get so much more. And that's what I feel I hear you doing. You know, you have an experience, oh, I want to share this love. And then you expand, people feel, they feel your heart, and so they say, hey, well, let me give this guy a platform. And then after you get your platform, then you say, oh, well, I want to bring other people in. Spread this love a little farther. And, you know, when you function with that type of intention, God I will always be co-creating with you, and you will go far. I look forward to seeing you in the heights and the lights and everything else. So I appreciate that perspective, dear. I had a little bit of fanning right there, but, you know, when I hear something that resonates so much, I just have to call it what it is.
3: Thank you
2: for that perspective. And actually, you brought to light, I actually got chills. I'd like to take a moment to pay tribute to someone who's been on our show many, many, many times. His name is Dion Clark, and he was the curator and the producer of the Harlem Fine Arts Show. If you ever went to a Harlem Fine Arts Show in the Black Caucus and the DMV, I saw in your bio that you've been doing things over there at the Gateway and Gateway Arts District. I was the former director of Gateway Arts District for many years. And Dion actually brought his collection over there. He was over there at the Black Caucus and everything, but he took some time to, you know, do a little aside and to come over to Gateway, and we were so thrilled with that. But Dion Clark has passed away.
3: Mm-hmm.
2: He has made his transition, and we just want to take a moment of silence to just remember him. So we're going to pause for a moment. And since I know that in the news, my engineer was in my ear, you know, in the news, you can't have more than X amount of time on a pause. There was a pause for the remembrance of Dion Clark. He's someone who's been on our show for many, many times, but we certainly appreciate you, Dion, and we lift your spirit and hope your wings have flown home. You're out of pain and you're at rest right now. So for Dion Clark, we say we remember you and we honor you and we offer you those wings. You shall forever live, because you'll forever live in all those artists you helped and all those shows you curated. I understand that his service will be at the Riverside Church. In fact, I think I even know the date. I think it's going to be on the 30th at Riverside Church in Harlem, because he produced shows there too. So, Dion, we love you and pay tribute to you. Did you know Dion Clark?
1: Not personally. I've been in one of the shows. I think that was a show that myself and Kiana, that's the first time we kind of really did something big together. And that was where we pulled a lot of the artists from the DMV area. And we have some longtime friendships from that one event.
2: He pulled a whole bunch of people together, and yes, I attended that show, as a matter of fact. Yeah, he's certainly a great man. He had a long struggle. He was doing well for a bit there, but then he had a little setback. So he had an opportunity to go through a cycle a few times because he was ill, but he had recovered. So he had an opportunity to come back and say, I'm going to claim the love and the God and all the things I miss. So I'm glad that he had that opportunity and not to just be sick and transition. He had another round. And when he got better, you know what he did? He went and produced a show in Sag Harbor, which is the Hamptons for we folks from New York. It's the Black Hamptons. You have the Black something else, you know, on the beach cruise, you know.
1: Sag
2: Harbor is the Black Hamptons over for us in New York, over in Long Island. Mm-hmm. So, yeah, that's what he did for his last, you know, hurrah. He came back and produced another show. So, you know, hats off to him. So, you know, you talk about the experience. Now, tell us about that experience and how those kinds of collaborations have helped you in the past and what you hope your collaboration will be. We already talked about the experience we want folks to have, but you just talked about the friendships and about the experience that you had during one of the Harlem Fine Arts shows. Tell us about that experience and what you learned from that you've taken into all that you've done.
1: I've learned that no matter where you go, there will be people on all stages. There'll be people just starting out. There'll be people who are seasoned. There'll be people in the mix. I think having a level of grace for each stage is extremely important. Because it's easy to kind of go where you think you know everything, and then you kind of just move through a space without actually understanding that there are people around you who are just trying to get their footing. And sometimes you can kind of step on them. Sometimes you can knock them out the way. And then what happens is that taste or that experience can kind of taint what they feel about their own journey. And so to me, I think having a level of like grace for all levels is something that I've learned, like even to be in the beginning, understanding that the people who came before you, they put in a lot of work and shown a level of respect for them and the people. And then if you're in the middle, understanding that you connect the closest to the person just starting, but you're closer to the person who's been around. And so you can sometimes become that middle person that can kind of translate what one is trying to say to the other and vice versa. And then also to be seasoned and understand that, like, the reason all these people are coming up is because of what you've paved and the doors that you've opened up. And that's a beautiful thing, that there are fresh new ideas, new people coming into the space, because it allows for the space that you're a part of to constantly grow. And for you to be one of the ones who are seasoned in it, you can help with some of the issues or some of the pitfalls that you've come with, that you can kind of help smooth that out for everybody coming after you.
2: Well, that'll help you reach that mountaintop, because we never get to the end of where our journey is taking us, because right. The journey of life is always a journey. When you think right. You've reached that plateau, then you're missing the point of the journey. So, you know, what I got from what you said, correct me if I have an inaccurate assessment, is that no matter where we go, there are always people that are ahead of us and always people behind us. So we always have to be reaching up so that we can go higher, and pulling up those who are behind us so that they can get to that plateau. Is that what I heard?
1: Right. That's exactly, that's it on the nose.
2: I got you. But I wanted to clarify that point, because it's a point of life. Mm-hmm. When I was in college a few years ago, in Stony Brook, I took this this class. It was the early 70s. I took this class in symbolic interactionalism. And it always stuck with me, because it said that, and there's a writer, it'll come to me, The Power of Now, metaphysical writer, Eckhart Tolle, talked about the power of now. And he said that we don't live in the present, you know, and we're always scanning, symbolic interactionalism, that theory says we're always scanning our past to make a decision for the present that becomes our future reference. And that whole theory has stuck with me. And what Eckhart Tolle was trying to tell folks is that you all don't live in the moment. If you live in the moment, you won't be hampered by what's happened in the past if it's not been good for you. You'll create new references, you know, for the future. And you'll be able to experience what you're in. You see, we're always thinking about what happened to us so that we can make a decision for the present instead of experiencing it. And what I feel with artists is, although even though we learn from our experiences and we pull folks up who are behind us and press forward for the future, artists tend to be now folks. And would you agree with that?
1: Wholeheartedly, I would agree with that. I feel like, and I think that's the part where sometimes artists can get extremely overstimulated, because we're now folks. Like, we're taking what's coming in as we're speaking, as we're sitting still, and actually building something off of it. But then when you have a lot of other information, other stuff coming in and constantly being thrown at you, that's when it can become like an overload, because we're so fixated on what's actually happening in that environment, in that moment. It's the same thing like with dance, where you might be on a dance floor with a partner, and then there's another couple that's right there, and you might wanted to do a move, but you can't do that move because you don't have enough space. So you have to adjust because of what's happening right now. You may have practiced in the past that this pattern goes perfect with this, especially perfect with this song, but in that moment, it's not relevant to what's going on in terms of that environment and what information you're getting in that moment.
2: Well, that's a really interesting perspective. I totally feel that. You know, I was looking at your bio, and you have this mention about being raised by your grandmother and the resiliency. The resilience and how music has taught you about emotion. And when you're talking about how artists experience life, mm-hmm. what it brings to me is that I think that many artists are are vessels that are in their purest, almost baby-like form. Mm-hmm. So you allow yourself to be the sponge, and as you say, if too much comes at you, you're so open and so vulnerable. You have to allow yourself to be vulnerable to create the art and to express the art. It has to get inside your emotion, and sometimes too much comes in and you get overloaded, right?
1: Right.
2: So how do you relate to music? I see that you say that music's taught you that emotion can move through sound and words, and what I see, my follow-up to what you stated is that then the music, the art can move the spirit in the same way. So tell me about your relationship to music and art and how you see art as a language.
1: So for me, I think music, because it's vibrational and like it hits that air, those eardrums, and you feel it. And I think a lot of the paintings and a lot of the different things that I create, I'm listening to music as I create it, because it also blocks out the sound of everything else. So like you saying, how you can get overstimulated, but once I have music on in my ears, I'm locked into just the sound, and it blocks out the noise of everything else, so that then it kind of shuts the doors so that I can only receive from the place that I want to create from. And so that allows me to kind of stay like locked in and zoned in. And then even in terms of the textures and the colors, and a lot of that is how the sound and how the melody, how the lyrics actually make me feel inside, that determines which colors I pick up and what mark making or strokes I add to the canvas, solely based upon like the experience I'm having with the music.
2: Hmm. Yeah. You see, that's why art is experiential, I would say.
1: Yeah.
2: It's an experiential process. So when you all are going through the galleries and you're looking at art, I want you to just stop and try and experience it instead of analyze it.
1: Mm-hmm.
2: That's my charge to you for the day. You know, I want you to look at art, and you know, you go in someone's home and you look at the expressions on there. Look at it to just experience it without trying to analyze it. When you're actually working with other artists, what are some of the other things that you're planning on doing with your gallery?
1: So one of the things that we're working on is trying to create intimate spaces where not only the artists get to kind of share their personal side, their more like their more intimate side of their process, but also where the collective gets to feel like this experience was built for them.
2: Mm-hmm.
1: And I think that's something that where it can kind of break that intimidation that most people tend to get when they go to other galleries, where they feel like, I don't know if I, especially if you're new to it, like, I don't know if I'm supposed to be here. I don't know what I'm supposed to do when I'm here. Like, I don't know who I'm supposed to talk to. I don't even know if I'm not about to spend a couple thousand dollars on a piece, if they're going to even entertain having a conversation with me. Like, I don't even know this process. I think we wanted to kind of create something where none of that matters. If you are a person, if you are open to

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2: Well, you got your orders. Those of you who are listening, you got your orders. I don't need to tag that. I don't need to tag that. Just what he said, you know, because that's exactly what I was hoping for. That's where I was reaching and leaning toward. In life, if we are now oriented, if we're not trying to fit within the confines and the restrictions of what was, then we're able to experience life as it is. I digress, but I couldn't help it. couldn't help but do that one. Okay, because that's what you said evoked in me, because I'm experiencing with you as we're going through this. So, you know, one of the things that I see as I'm looking over your biographical information is your statements about the teacher. Tell us about your, you talk about the importance of mentoring young people. And when we talked about your gallery and pulling people together and how you started and what you hope for, I notice a thread. And the thread that I notice is that you do a lot of reaching back, you know, mm-hmm. and you seem to be a person who wants to make sure that you uplift other people. Where does that come from, and how is that carried out throughout all that you do? Because I kind of get the sense that this is more than just art for you in terms of your desire to help and uplift.
3: Yeah, it's interesting because as I'm listening to the question and being like very focused and in tune to what you're saying, I start to like reflect at the same time. And I think this might be the first time I actually sat and thought about it in that way. But I was raised by my grandparents, but for the most part, my grandmother. And I think I had maybe a year or two with my grandfather before he passed away. But both my grandmother and my grandfather both were educators, so I was technically raised by two teachers. And so I can see now that through line is coming through in terms of like, I've always learned that when you have information, it's not for you to sit on, it's for you to pass. Mm-hmm. And so because of that, that's just how I've built everything I've ever done. Even in sports, I know some of my best coaches would have us teach the younger, the lower classmen, the different activities, because that strengthens our perspective and our understanding of what we're doing. When you have to translate it so that someone else can do it and it's not just something that you're doing naturally, then you have to have a more intimate understanding of what it is that you're doing. And so I think by me passing on what little knowledge or little information I have, it makes my understanding of the little information I have so much stronger, so much more intimate. And then in doing so, I learn new things at the same time, because I feel like teaching and mentoring is a two-way street. Like if it's done properly, you have to receive while you're giving. It can't be just something where you're pouring, because it won't actually work. Because you can't tell if the actual information is sticking or if you're actually pouring the right information into the vessel if you're not receiving anything back from the vessel.
2: I find myself without words every time you talk. Okay. No, I'm following right along with you. The only thing I would adjust, and I will at least make one editorial comment, if I may, is that there's nothing that you're doing that's little, because your amount of information, I know you were technically saying your little information, meaning the amount that you may be transferring, but whatever information that's being imparted is magnificent and as bountiful as one who can receive it. You know what I'm saying?

0: Right. Yeah. Yeah. No, I understand what you're saying.
1: Yeah.
0: I think. Yeah, I agree with you. I think. I guess I'm not using little in terms of it as a negative. I'm using it in terms of the vastness of the universe, meaning that there's so much more. And so not to take credit, not to discredit the fact that what I have is of value. It's just been almost to say that I just don't ever want to get to the point where I feel as though I have all the answers and I speak as if I have all the answers. I am always open to learn more. Yeah.
1: I wanted to give you an opportunity to clarify that. If you notice in my question, I answered it a little bit saying that I knew you didn't mean that.
0: When
1: folks have, you know, but folks have impressions and sometimes they're not as in tuned to understand that. You know what I mean? That's why I wanted to give an opportunity to clarify that as to where you were actually coming from, that it's not little, as many people may perceive. I think, you know, I've not known you very long, but we've become connected enough that I knew that's not what you meant. I knew the perspective.
0: No, I know you did. And I understood that you were like, because sometimes, like, those are perfect points where it's like, all right, now this is a perfect thing to talk about because it's about a perspective that most people would read it. And they'll just take it for what they perceive it to mean, and then it becomes very limiting. But for you, you gave the space for me to open up and explain it. The same thing in terms of when we talk about love, because if I just use the word love and then moved on, then people just think of like, oh, it's a romance type of thing. But also explaining the fact that love, like holding it to just romance, is so limiting to what it's actually capable of.
1: Absolutely. You know, I used to teach. I went to Stony Brook. As I kind of revealed, it was in the 70s, so I did give a little bit away on my age, you know. But I went to Stony Brook, but then I went back in the 80s to teach some of those freshmen. I wanted to help them not have the same experience I had. I had to learn a few things. I was pretty good, but I did have to learn from experience on a few things, and I wanted to maybe save them a few obstacles to go through. So I went and taught some freshman classes. And one of the things that I used to do is I was teaching learning skills and study skills, and I wanted them to experience it. So what I would do, and it's something that you talked about, when you're trying to pass on information, you have to be very knowledgeable of that information. And since I don't like, as I told you about an interview, it's not just a question-answer kind of thing. It's more an experience with me. I hope I fulfilled that projection. Have I been consistent with that?
0: Oh, very much so. I feel like I've learned a lot about you, about this community, as well as about myself. And so I feel like that's a success. Like if I'm gaining something new out of that, then it is definitely an experience for me.
1: Same for me. And that's what I strive for in whatever I do. So when I taught, I didn't teach in front of a class like most people do. I didn't write up on the board and teach from the class. What I would do is I would read that information and I would get all the points that I wanted them to get. I'd write them down, right? And we'd sit around in a circle and have a conversation. And by the end of that class, they would have talked about everything that I wanted them to know. So I tell them, you got to do your work because, you know, this is going to be a fluid conversation. And when I ask you something, you're going to need to be able to know how to, you can't go to the book. So when you talked about, you know, how when you're mentoring and teaching, you become so much more well-versed at what you're teaching because you have to know it really well to impart it.
0: Mm-hmm.
1: That's really critical. And in terms of life, it's critical because we're always, what did we say? We always have people behind us and in front of us.
0: That's, yeah.
1: And if we're always reaching back, then we really need to know where we're at.
0: Mm-hmm.
1: Okay, so going forward, we have to know where we're going, where we hope to go. So when you talk about your gallery and your experience, one of the things I asked you to think about because I didn't want to catch you on the spot is what is your ultimate hope for people in terms of the experience, both the artist, those visiting, and your ultimate takeaway goal or goals, plural, for your gallery and your artist? Go ahead.
0: I guess the main thing, I think a lot of this stuff, just like reiterating things we spoke on and we said throughout, I think, is that art should be experienced, not just viewed. I think so often we think it's just like something that you see, but we don't even realize that the advertisements that we see on commercials and billboards, it sparks an experience, and it's usually tied to a memory. Like when you see those polar bears and then the Coke bottle, like you think about when you saw that commercial growing up, and you think about, oh, it must be almost Christmas time because this is usually when this comes out, and like all those things start to come back. And so if you understand that and you see that with everything, it's tied to that. I think also understanding that that's how art is tied to it. I think, so don't just look at it as, oh, I just want to go in there and look at, no, I want to experience, and what is this? And that's where I'll buy art, and that's where I'll collect art based off of where I'm experiencing it. I think in terms of for the gallery, I want people to feel as though like it's for everyone, like from a first-time visitor to a seasoned collector. Like it's not some elitist club. It's something where I want to go to have an experience. I want to go to bring something from this back into my home. And it's open for me to be able to do that. I think, and then one last thing I think that's extremely important to me is that like love, creativity, community are at the heart of everything I do. And yeah, that's at the heart of everything I do. I think I don't even need to really go much more into that. I think it's pretty much like straight to the point.
1: Mm-hmm. Absolutely. That brings some things to mind for me. We have captured what we want people to experience by freeing up or directing folks to free themselves up so they can experience.
0: Mm-hmm.
1: That, I think, is the key to everything. But when you talked about the perception of art, you talked about the Coke, you reminded me of something because, you know, when we were in school, one of the things that I was studying was just impressionism and stuff. And one of the things was this whole notion of subliminal seduction.
0: Mm-hmm.
1: I don't know. I know you know about it as an artist, but I don't know how much it was tied into your teachings and everything. But I know when you talked about the Coke bottle and the ice and everything, that's what brought it out to me. Because people don't realize that the way that ice is formed in that advertisement, you know, had a lot of subliminal messages in it. And, you know, when I was in school, we actually studied, there were some albums that had different messages in the reverse track. So a lot of people say, I'm really dating myself. You know, they don't even know what a piece of vinyl is. An album was on vinyl, by the way, for those of you who are now going back to vinyl because those little technical kinds of sounds are not as good as vinyl was. But anyway, mm-hmm. when a record was made, the tracks were put on vinyl. And so a record goes around in a circle forward around the turntable, and it plays. People were actually, you know, probably degenerate enough to put subliminal messages on a track that would be laid reverse so that when you were listening to a record, a lot of the psychedelic, a lot of the rock and everything like that, it had subliminal mm-hmm. messages that were layered into the music
0: mm-hmm.
1: that you were getting. And when you look at ICE, when we studied advertising when I was younger, ICE would have things like SEX inside the ice
0: mm-hmm.
1: or other kinds of messages and images that you really can't see with the natural eye. It's kind of like looking at those posters where you know, there's an image in there and you have to concentrate to see it. What are the subliminal types of imagery or messaging that are practiced today that would be, you know, comparable to a reverse track in art today?
0: So in art today, ooh. Because art advertisement, yeah, I studied advertisement when I was in school, so a lot of that I know about that in terms of, like, how you use it to market and to get certain people going. And that also in terms of, like, how you pick your colors, like, certain colors trigger certain emotions and certain thoughts. Like, if you notice, most of like the restaurants will have like that yellow, red, green, and that just naturally triggers people to the desires for food and to eat. So even when you, that's the reason why you have ketchup and why you have when you look at the burgers, you see that the buns are like a bright yellow, even though that's not how they look when you get them, but when they do it with the advertisement, and then you have the lettuce in there. So those colors do a lot of that. So in art, colors do that as well. And then textures. I know within my art, I have a series where I've done stuff that glows in the dark. So I was technically painting two paintings in one. So in different lights and different settings, you're going to see something completely different. And that just continues the story. And then a lot of the pieces I've been doing as of recent have like a dual spirit to it. So some pieces can be hanged by just turning it upside down. So you get to decide which way the painting hangs. But the story, it is a different story depending on how you hang it. But then there's also a story that comes with you bring them both together.
1: Mm-hmm. Wow. Yeah. That just carries on that whole interpretation that we were talking about before, you know, the eyes of the beholden. But I know that there are certain things that can be done. I think they said blue is like for calm and things like that. Mm-hmm. I just wondered if there were different techniques, and I'm glad that you were taking advertising so you were able to zero in right on what I was talking about. Because, you know, I couldn't believe it. I couldn't believe they took the little ice when I was in advertising, and then they showed you where it actually spelled out S-E-X. Well, what do people think about for most of the day? I mean, are those kinds of theories really intricately, you know, woven into how people create art? Are there any other new dynamics of today that actually, you know, help people to format, you know, certain types of art?
0: Yeah, so there's technology. There's an element where you can kind of marry it with technology, where some art, you can actually scan it with your phone and it'll actually come to life. It'll start movement. A story will pop up. I know I have I have some of my work. If you go to the site where there's a 3D experience of the art, where if you have meta goggles, you can put those on and go to the site. And if you go there, you can actually walk through a gallery and walk up to the paintings in your own home. So there are ways in which people are able to kind of do that and experience that and kind of build that interactive aspect of it. But then also, because like what you said earlier, with us being vessels, sometimes it's not even the artist that does it on purpose. It's the universe saying that I have two stories I want you to get out. So just pour this out, and then the people who need to hear it are going to hear those two separate stories.
1: All right. You know, I'm looking at a piece that you're sitting on your site. Is it an eagle?
0: Yeah.
1: Or an owl? It's blue and a gold, and you're sitting on top of it. Do you recall the visual art and mixed media live painting and exhibitions? It's actually on your site, on your story page. Can you tell us about that piece? It looks like you're you're on some sort of grass on a field, but you're sitting on top of a huge.
0: So that's one of those storage containers.
1: Really?
0: I was commissioned with Jazz, a Baltimore muralist, and we did this for Preakness a couple years back, and we had, I think, four containers. So it was myself, Jazz, and Wande, who's another Baltimore muralist, and we were all working on these pieces together. We did three individual pieces and one piece that we brought our styles and our elements together. So this one was based off of, to pay homage to not only like Baltimore, but Poe. So the fact that the Ravens are named after a poem from Edgar Allan Poe.
1: Yeah.
0: So you have a raven coming in there inside of the eye, but then the mm-hmm. eye itself is the eye of a horse. So to also play off of the Preakness aspect of it. So there's different stories within that piece. And then you have the strong elements of the texture and the different line and mark making as well.
1: But this is an awesome piece. I didn't even see the eye of the horse until you just said it. It gave me a whole nother kind of chill. And the picture, by the way, you all, you have to go to the site, Blue Robin CMB.com. Just go to the story page and you'll really enjoy it. So, okay, I got carried away. Oh, my goodness. We spoke for an hour already almost. I can't believe that we've already spoken for an hour. But here's the thing. I want for you to talk about anything. This is the time when I let people talk about anything that I didn't cover that you would like to share with the listening audience.
0: Honestly, hello? I think just, yeah, I'm here. Can you hear me?
1: Uh-huh. I can hear you.
0: Okay. All right. I think, honestly, experience art. Just go out there and experience local art. Don't be afraid to become a collector. If you spend a dollar, if you spend $1 million, you are still a collector. And there's no point in which it's too small for you to start that process. We always want to find ways to beautify our homes and our experience and in our life as a whole. So why not invest in an artist that is still living, is still around, and who you never know what that might turn into or what you're actually doing for that artist or what that art might do for you in the future. So don't be afraid to just invest.
1: All right. Invest in art and invest in yourselves. Now, as it relates to your art, I'm looking at your website, but do you all have a website for the upcoming gallery? And if you don't, is there a space where people can purchase art? So I see you can shop now for art on your site. You could tell us about that and then tell us about what you have coming up or anything that you have where people can support the artist now.
0: Okay, so I would say go to my site. Again, it's BlueRobinCMB.com and sign up for the newsletter. We're actually about to start rolling out a lot of the newsletters, which are going to start to introduce a little bit about the site, about the gallery, some behind-the-scenes images, and then opportunities for you to be able to come out and experience it. And then there's always elements for you to be able to shop on the site and to become part of that community. We'll also showcase different artists at different times. So if you find somebody or see something that you like, don't be afraid to reach out and ask. But yeah, I would say go to the site. You can purchase things. I also have a fragrance that I created as well. For me, art is just about the expression of that love or expression of that energy. So the art form itself changes depending on what the story is. So come to the site.
1: Excuse me, I'm sorry. Because you have a fragrance that you created?
0: Yes.
1: Tell us about the fragrance. You just skipped over that. Go ahead.
0: So I have a fragrance called Azura. I have a fragrance called Azura, and I spent a year working on that scent. And that was, again, I wanted to take it the same way I took the approach of doing a painting, where there's a lot of layers, but they all marry together in balance. And so I literally worked on different combinations, on different scents, bringing them all together, because I feel like most times we buy fragrances and it's for that special occasion, and then it sits in the bottle and it sits there and we barely use it, or we only use it whenever we're going out. But I feel like it's okay to be celebrated and to smell good every day. So I wanted to create that scent that was for every other time. Yeah, not just for when it's a special occasion.
1: Now, you all know fragrances are very scientific, okay? When you're creating a fragrance, it takes a lot. That's why I kind of had to take a little pause, because It's not mm-hmm. just about, you don't just have a flower or, you know, it's not just chemicals. It's a right. whole experience. So mm-hmm. how can people get all of this?
0: That's also on the website as well, too. You go to the website, you'll see the fragrance listed right there on the homepage. You can check out the story behind that, and you can also purchase it.
1: Okay, well, that's certainly great. Now, I can't believe we're at that time, so I certainly thank you for coming on the show. I'll allow you to have your parting words. We have one more minute to our audience. Please say goodbye.
0: Yeah. I appreciate you for having me on. It's been a pleasure. Anytime I can kind of share love, I'm here for it. And so I would say one of the most important things that I would want to leave with is that try to express love today in everything you do. When you're driving in a car and someone cuts you off and you instantly want to kind of go and respond in a negative way, try to find a way to just flip it and then see how that domino affects the rest of your day and possibly even the rest of your week.
1: And if we do that every day, the rest of our lives.
0: There you go.
1: You know, I usually give an action item, but I'm not giving an action item today. That's your action item from Blue Robin. Blue Robin, thank you so much for coming on. I appreciate you coming on and sharing your love. And I wish you all the best, and I'll be there to support you. And I'm going to look for that fragrance because I want to have a fragrance of love every day. I thank Kiana. Surely, I thank Kiana Clark for reintroducing me to you, because I believe she said I met you before. I always thank our engineer, Alonzo, for keeping me on the straight. And we end the show as we begin the show, thanking you, the listeners, for tuning in to the Thornton Business Hour. I'm Pat Thornton, wishing everyone a very blessed week. Ciao.

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4: Ladies and gentlemen, welcome to another exciting episode of Mick Unplugged. And today we have a dynamic force in the sports industry. He's a former Marine and Army veteran. He's a current NFL agent and the founder of Forever Athlete Management. With a relentless drive and commitment to excellence, he represents top-tier athletes, guiding them to success on and off the field. Please welcome my guy, someone who's turned into one of my best friends in the world, the tenacious, the visionary, the dedicated, Mr. Damian Knight. Damian, how you doing, brother?
5: Man, I'm good. Thank you for having me on today.
4: Dude, I appreciate the human being that you are. Like, I've learned so much about you, like, obviously through social, following your path, but then just, you're just an overall great dude, man. And like, I just appreciate you for being the dude that you are. I want to start with your military background.
5: I wouldn't trade it for anything else, right? It taught me a lot of lessons. I joined super young. Like, I graduated high school at 16 years old, thought the military was my way out. You know, I had to get out of town. So joined the Marine Corps and early on got identified to be part of this like nuclear reaction team where, you know, I had to go through this big selection and everything was super, a lot of red tape to get into, like realistically, right? Made me grow up really quick, especially for a 17-year-old kid, you know, and then very quickly was put in charge of people and assets and seeing things that people only see in movies. And it was awesome. I feel like it made me mature a lot quicker than my peers. You know, I would go back home on leave and I'm 18 years old telling people to be careful and be responsible and this and that, and all they're thinking about is the party on Friday night or whatever. Right. So I made a lot of really good friends, lifelong connections there at my first duty station in South Georgia. And then I had a couple of options of where to go after, and California popped up as one. And I was like, man, I've never been more west of like Mississippi at this point in my life. So I was like, let's do it, man. Jumped in, ended up getting stationed in 29 Palms, California. I always told people it's in the middle of nowhere, but in the middle of everything. You know, everything in life is what you make of it. And I was about 2 hours from Vegas, 2.5 hours from LA, 2.5 hours from San Diego. So if you wanted to do something, you were in the prime location. You know, one thing that I did early on was take in a lot of guidance and leadership from everyone. I just wanted to learn. I volunteered for literally everything, even the things that going back, I wish I wouldn't have volunteered for. I learned a lot and was able to develop myself as like kind of a servant leader. And that's something that I transitioned into this NFL space of like, how can I best lead these high level athletes that they don't always have it all together, right? So they need that mentorship and that guidance and that what's next planning. And that's what I feel the military was able to help me really transition into the space.
4: I appreciate that so much, man. Like I said, you know, I'm definitely thankful for the service that you put in. And more importantly, the servant leadership that you have, right? To not let it stop there. But I want to unpack something you just said, man. So you graduated at 16?
5: I had a mission. My mission was to get out of town, right? So I went to my guidance counselor my junior year of high school, and I was like, how do I get out of here? And they're like, well, if you want to, you could take night school, right? So I was going to school normal, like 9 to 4 o'clock every day, whatever it was. And then I would go work. I had a job. I was working at Zaxby's. I was working there from about 5 to 8 every day. And then I would leave there and go to the technical college in town and take school with adults that were trying to get their GEDs. I was taking like a couple extra English classes and math classes just to check the boxes. And I ended up graduating with like a 2.7 GPA, but I got out of there, man. It was a super busy senior year. You know, everybody has these stories of their senior year, how wild and crazy it was, man. Mine was, I started grinding right away. I was trying to get out of town.
4: All right. So now let's fast forward to you're now officially out of the military. What led you to the path of sports agency life?
5: There was like multiple things that kind of led me into this path. And, you know, I got out of the Marine Corps, didn't know what I wanted to do with my life, but I knew how to shoot guns, right? So I started working at these gun ranges and at gun stores, just trying to make it make sense. After about 4 or 5 months, I was like, man, I need to be back in the military in some capacity. So I joined the Florida Army National Guard to try to become a Green Beret, actually. I went through this thing called a Special Forces Readiness Evaluation, where I actually got selected through this process to be able to continue training. And then I started college kind of simultaneously, definitely bit off a little more than I could chew. It was great, man. I started playing rugby in college, doing all this stuff. I was in probably the best shape of my life, trying to do all these things at one time. And I remember I was working at a gun store. I ended up meeting an athlete who played for the Jacksonville Jaguars, who's now actually one of my best friends. And I just kind of seen how he was treated by agents along the way and kind of like forgotten about here and there. And it reminded me of the military and all those times where I was forgotten about or kind of treated like a number when I knew like, hey, man, I'm the guy. Like, why are you treating me like a number, you know? Yeah. And so I wanted to take that and apply it, you know, hey, how can I help these guys? You know, during COVID, I went and I was actually a contractor for the Department of State as a sniper. There was nothing else to do. The world was shut down. So let me go make some money. And I did that for a while. I actually got stuck in Afghanistan because flights quit happening. I was supposed to be there for 3 months, ended up being there for like 7.5, 8 months. Came back, met my wife. After that, man, she kind of convinced me to start my first business doing security consulting and teaching people to shoot. And obviously it was easy. It was a lot of fun. I was able to do all the stuff I liked from the military, but leave all the stuff I hated behind. And ended up teaching like a handful of NFL players. It started becoming a trend. It wasn't just one NFL player who would complain about their agent. It was, you know, this guy and this guy, or maybe they wouldn't complain directly, but they'd be like, hey man, this guy's tripping, you know, like he's got to figure this out. And I'd be like, you know, just kind of take notes. I didn't really ask many questions. I was just taking notes. And finally asked one of my friends, like, hey, do you think I should do this? He's like, oh, 100%, man, you kill it. And I was like, all right, when you hear that from someone in the space, you just got to, you know, Jesus take the wheel. You got to do it, man.
4: Yeah.
5: And so talked to my wife about that too. It was a really big decision. And she was like, yeah, you can do anything you put your mind to. She's a rock star, man. Like without her, who knows where I'd be. And I went back to school, got my master's degree, and, you know, went through the process to become an agent, which I did not do nearly enough research for.
4: Tell us about that process. What is that process like?
5: You have to have a master's degree or better, like a terminal degree. So like a lawyer, doctor, something of that nature. Yeah. And then you go through this application process, which opens up every January. And they make it sound like it's just a normal job application. You know, you pay your fee and that's it. But then you open it up and it's like 160 pages. And you're like, what am I getting myself into? I felt like I was back in the military about to try to go for a top secret security clearance. You know, you fill this thing out and it's asking you for references and everything you did. And a lot of jobs I've had, I've like let people know like, hey, I'm going to put you down as a reference. There was no way in my head I thought the NFL was going to reach out to every single reference I put down. And I started getting called from Marines that I hadn't talked to in 10 years that were like, hey, bro, why did the NFL just call me? And I was like, oh, no. So I started like backtracking, trying to get everybody up and let them know. Anyways, you do this application in January. It's due by February. And then they go like radio silent. You don't hear anything from them at all until about May. And then all of a sudden, they're like, hey, man, congratulations, you're eligible to take the test. And they send you, you have all these materials that are sent to you. And I remember looking at it through the same lens I did in the military, which is when I was given information, I would just memorize it.
4: Yeah.
5: But this was like 700 pages and I had 2 months and I was like, oh no, I can't memorize this. And I thought I was going to, I told my wife, I was like, I'm going to sit right here every night when the kids go to bed, I'm going to memorize a couple pages. And I opened it up and I closed it right back and I slid it aside. I was like, you know what? We have a seminar in a couple months. They'll teach me everything I need to know. I just trusted the process, man. And I really didn't open the book at all until I went to that 5-day seminar. And you go to the seminar and, you know, they're teaching you so much information. So basically you go to the seminar like 7 or 8 every morning until about 5 p.m. And then what I was doing from 5:30 p.m. until midnight was studying all the information they just taught us. And I did that for 5 days. On the 6th day, you take the test. I was hearing all these horror stories about people, because if you fail it the first time, you can take it again in a year. Fail it the second time, you have to come back in 5 years. I'm hearing horror stories. There was a lady in our class who's like, this is my 4th time taking the test. You know, and I'm no mathematician, but I'm over here crunching the numbers.
4: That's a life journey right there, right?
5: And I was like, what do you do for a living? She's like, I'm an attorney. And I was like, oh no. I was like, if an attorney can't pass this, and this is like a very law heavy book, I was like, this is a wrap. I remember I called my wife after the test because the biggest thing people tell you is they time out. They lose track of time because the questions are too dense. You have basically 3 minutes a question. You know, when I did my average time at the end of this, I finished it in about 40 seconds a question. And I called my wife and I was like, hey, I finished. And she was like, oh no, how was it? And I was like, I definitely failed. Like, there's no way I finished that quickly and people are struggling with time unless I misinterpreted every single question. And I really think the thing that helped me the most is that I wasn't an attorney. So I didn't read too deeply into every single question. And like, I'm very good at, for my time in the military, they give you a mission and you have to sift through a lot of BS, you know, to find out what you actually have to do as a unit. So it's the same thing. I just went through and it may be a 1,000 word question that you're only looking for 8 words, you know? And so like, I'm pretty good at skimming that and finding what I needed. And you take this test in July and you don't even find out again, it goes silent until October. So I finally got the call in October that I passed and hit the ground running, man. Never look back.
4: I love that, man. I love what you just said about, you know, you just answered the question. And to me, that correlates in life too, because a lot of times people, I think they feel like they need to give you more words than are actually needed, or they need to paint a picture that isn't there. But most of the time, we just want the answer, right? Like, I don't need Damien to talk to me for 20 minutes when he could have just said 5 words and I could have got to where I'm going, right? And I think that's where people miss, and especially leaders. Sometimes your team just needs the answer. Sometimes they just need the vision. Sometimes they just need to say, hey, we're going over here, so that they know, all right, we're going over there.
5: Correct.
4: So going back to that test really quick, like, what's, for the common person, what's something on that test, without like going through a question, but what's something that as a sports agent, you have to know that most people don't think that you have to know, or a rule that you have?
5: You know, like, one thing that people probably don't associate with sports agents having to know is like the benefits, like health benefits that players get, right? So obviously you expect us to know money. You expect us to know contract values, that kind of thing, because that's negotiation. But what we also have to know is, if a player gets hurt because of an injury, how do you guide them through that process, right? What does their medical recovery look like? It's not always as easy as the player is going to get help by the team. They could get released by the team and need 1, 2, 3 opinions, go on workman's comp. Now we have to navigate that state's workman's comp on top of the NFL's processes.
4: Talk to us about getting your first couple of clients. Like, I know you had some friends that asked for advice and this and that, but then when ink has to go to paper, it becomes a little bit different.
5: Right? 100%. Part of my initial thought process was like, hey, I know all these guys and they're coming up on contract years and they trust me. Like, we're boys. They're about to sign with me. This is going to be awesome. It's going to be a slam dunk. And that was just not the case. I become an agent. I'm texting all my friends like, hey, man, I made it. And they're like, cool. Like, are you going to work for a big agency? And I was like, well, you know, I reached out to a couple and I'm not going to name them, but like, their morals and ethics just didn't align with mine. Right. Mm. So for that reason, I actually met someone else through the process of becoming an agent. We started our own agency together. Right. So I have a business partner in this whole thing, Jeffrey Poe. I was like, nah, man, I'm going to do my own thing. And almost every player would be like, oh, that's bold. And I'd be like, oh, what do you mean? They're like, well, how about I make a call and you can work with my agent? And I'm like, oh man, like, what am I getting my hands into? You know, I'm like, no, man, I trust myself. I know the process. Like, I'm going to kill it. None of those players signed with me, but I will say that those players would check in on me through the process. They'd ask me, they'd, you know, tell me about certain athletes that maybe aren't even in the NFL. They never made it, but it was their friend, so they could kind of connect me with them. But largely, man, connecting with these athletes, it's like online dating. You're sliding into the DMs. You watch. So, you know, The Office now is, you know, Saturday watching a football game. And then you see a player who looks flashy and fast and you look up his stats, and then you turn around and you read every report that's ever been written. And then you find him on Instagram and you go, hey man, you looked really good on Saturday. You know, like, I love the way that you attacked the ball. Would you like to talk? You know, and it's like, it's really hit or miss. And obviously it's a little bit more in depth than that, but that's really what it feels like. You'll have players that, you know, they leave you on read and it kind of hurts your heart a little bit. You're like, man, I thought I put a lot into that message. And then you have players that'll immediately hit you back, or you have players that'll never, ever even open the message because they have so many followers, you get lost in the mix. You know, I got really fortunate. I guess it's a mixture of being fortunate and having a drive that a lot of other people don't. Last year, October came around and they're like, hey, this counts as one of your years, you know, being certified. You only have 3 years to sign somebody or you expire. And I'm like, oh, I'm getting somebody year one. That was my whole goal. I'm getting somebody. And so I went through and started looking at every team across America, hopefully like thinking that I could get someone in Florida, that we got someone at FAMU, luckily. But like outside of that, man, Florida's untouchable for me. I'm over here in Mississippi, Auburn, the Carolinas, you name it. You know, I was able to collectively as an agency, we signed over 10 people in year one. You know, we were able to get 9 people into the NFL in year one. Out of those people, of the ones that I directly was kind of like the lead agent on, 2 of them stuck in the NFL. So I had 2 players stick in the NFL year one. And the other ones, we all got 2 or 3 tryouts for. So it's not like they had one opportunity. We were able to provide them all the opportunity, which is really our job at the end of the day. You know, I can't play football for you. You know, unfortunately, I wish I could, man. If I could, I'd be in a different tax bracket because I'd be out there.
4: I love that. So which one of you came up with the name of the agency? So Forever Athlete Management.
5: That is a good question, man. We had a laundry list of about 100 names. And we hated every single one of them. And so instead of just like throwing them away, I started making logos. Like sometimes you have to see it. And nothing was sticking, man. Like nothing. And I was sitting on the couch one day, just got done playing with my daughter. I just had a beer. And I was sitting there and I was like, what am I doing here? Like, what is this agency about? And the biggest thing is I don't want a player to ever think like we're going to ditch them. Like, hey, you used to be a guy and now we're going to forget about you. Like, no, I want to help you through retirement. Even if you had 1 year in the NFL or 10 years in the NFL, I want to see you succeed afterwards too, right? And so I was sitting there and I was like, forever. And I just got stuck on the word forever. One of my boys hit me up. He texted me. He's like, hey, fam, what's up? And I was like, fam. I was like, hold on, forever. And I just sat there and finally I sent it to my partner and he was like, nah, man, that ain't it. And I was like, what do you mean? Like, this is crazy. Like, this is so good. And the next day he called me up. He's like, hey, man, I was thinking about that. Like, I actually think you're onto something. And so I made the logo up and, you know, put it on a website. And we were like, oh, man, this is it. This is, you know, because it just is who we are. Like, cool. It's cool branding, right? But also, like, we treat every player like you are family. And that's not just being corny. Like, I know about your mom, your dad, your sister.
4: I love that. And I actually was going to ask you, which is a great segue, because on the podcast, we talk about your because, right? That thing that's deeper than your why, like your true purpose. And so when I see FAM, right, Forever Athlete Management, I'm like, Damon's got a because somewhere around there, whether it is family, whether it is legacy, there's a because somewhere. So this is the right opportunity for me to ask, what's your because, brother?
5: I don't think I've ever heard it worded that way. And I love that, though. Like, what is the because? And again, like, because I don't want to see guys get left behind. I don't want to see guys get forgotten about. And you hear this statistic of your NFL players 3 years after the NFL are broke. And I realize that the NFL doesn't require us to make them have a financial advisor. That's kind of crazy to me. So I don't require you to. However, I highly, highly, highly recommend it. And we've already vetted a handful of them. So I make you vet them as well as part of the process. You want to join FAM, you're joining and you have to like kind of abide by what we are going with, right? Our system. I just don't want any of these guys to call me 3 years after the NFL and go, man, you got a job because I'm broke. I need something, right? I don't want them to feel trapped.
4: So you told us a little bit about what it's like being an agent. Yeah. Talk to the common folk like me about these contracts, right? Because we see these 5-year, I mean, now I'm going to outdate myself now. 5-year, $200 million probably isn't even surface level anymore for a lot of these folks. But you see these big numbers. And then we always hear, yeah, but you got to go back to the guarantee because that's what the real contract is. So talk to the common folk about what these contracts really are. What do you look for when you go to negotiate? And then from a player's perspective, what are some things that they should be looking for in these contracts too?
5: Yeah, so that's a good point. You know, when you talk about guarantees and in reality, you know, talking to the common people, if you take someone who's been in real estate, right? When someone has been in real estate and they go to sell their house, or someone who hasn't been in real estate and they go to sell their house, what they're going to do is they're going to look at comps in the area. How much did my neighbor sell his house for? How much was my house sold for in the past? And what does the current market look like, right? It's kind of the same thing with players. Cool. So I got a wide receiver who has these stats and he played in these years. Let me look at every other receiver who is similar in height and weight and shape and play size and the years that they played and see how much that guy got, you know? Okay. So now we have our comparison amount. And a lot of people, they'll look at it as like, hey, the Jacksonville Jaguars, they were offering me $1 million, right? But no guarantee. You know, or we'll say like the LA Chargers, they were going to give me $2 million with $1 million guaranteed. At face value, you look at it as, all right, well, if I go there, it's double the amount. And the total amount of Jacksonville is guaranteed in LA, right? Which is great, you would think. But now, dial back a little bit, we have to look at the tax rate for those cities, right? And where are you playing your games? Because a lot of people don't understand, you don't just get taxed for the state you're in. You get taxed for every single city you play in. And so if I'm on a West Coast team, I'm probably playing a little more on the West Coast, and we know those tax rates are higher, right?
4: Versus the entertainment tax in California.
5: Right? Yeah, man. Yeah. And so a lot of the times when you look at those West Coast contracts, it will be a lot higher for that reason. And people are like, oh, he must just be a better player. It's like, no, in order to be there, he needed more money to survive. I would say that's kind of one thing to look at, but the guarantee is always the biggest thing. You could look at a contract and say, you know, you're getting a 3-year, $5 million contract, but 4 is guaranteed. That's awesome, you know, or you could get that same 3 years at the same location for $15 million, but none is guaranteed. You have to really ask yourself, what do I think I'm going to get, right? So if it's not guaranteed, there's probably incentives, right? We'll keep it with wide receivers. Maybe he has to have X amount of touchdowns or X amount of first downs, or he has to, you know, have 1,000 yards receiving every year to get a $1 million bonus, like whatever it is. And it's not just betting on yourself. A lot of players will be like, man, I'll bet on myself. I'm the best. It's great that you're willing to bet on yourselves, but you have to look at this whole thing as a business now, and they're bringing in other receivers with similar incentives, you know, and then the coaches know the incentives. So sometimes, you know, in certain situations, quarterbacks or whoever will try to help you with that incentive. There's a lot that goes into it, man. And I would say one of the other big things to look at, and, you know, it's back on that guarantee thing, is when you're looking at a guarantee, things are guaranteed regardless of skill, injury. And if you're a guy who's had a bunch of injuries and you can get a guarantee that says, hey, even if I re-tear the same ACL I've torn 3 times, I'm guaranteed a couple million, maybe it's worth you taking some off the top to have guaranteed generational wealth. Yeah, I think it's funny that when you get into this industry, and this isn't with everybody, but when you get into this industry and you're talking to a player about $5 million, and they're like, man, that's not much money.
4: I have another question. I'm going to ask it and tie it to the real world for a second. Okay. So let's just say I'm a salesperson and I get hired and, you know, they tell me I'm going to make $65,000, $70,000 a year. With incentives and bonuses, I can make $100,000. And I bust my butt and I go, I'm the number one salesperson. I make $100,000. Next year, they hire someone else and they give them a base that starts at 100. And then now all of a sudden they're making 150, but I'm still the best salesperson out there and I can only make $100,000. So now I'm going to tie that scenario to the sports world. How do you deal with the ego, right? So you sign someone or someone signs this year and they're the number one highest paid wide receiver. Well, then 6 months later, another team signed somebody and now they're the highest paid wide receiver. You've got that ego to deal with a lot with athletes. How do you manage that ego?
5: That's kind of twofold. So one, when we're going through our process of finding athletes, we try to really screen for that, you know, and that's hard because sometimes it'll come out later in life, right? But we really try to screen for that and like really do a lot of character evaluation on our players. But I would say if I was faced with that situation, you just have to be honest with the player. Be like, look, you were the best. Now you have to prove that you're the best again because you're currently under a contract. You signed, right? You know, if you compare it to the national debt, unfortunately, our debt keeps growing, right? So the budget for the NFL keeps growing every single year. And so that debt that America has, things are going to adjust according to that debt, what percentage people are taking of it. It's the same thing with a salary cap, right? Every year that salary cap grows, you are already locked in. Right? You're locked into whatever it is. And so now this player can get a larger percentage. So it's really about how do we look at this in the future and make sure you're the highest paid again. So in order to do that, you have to swallow your pride for, you know, whether it's 1 year, 2 years, 3 years, right? And go out there and show why you're better than him every single year, you know, show why you deserve to make more than him every single year. So when that day does come, it's not even a question of if he's there, if he's lost a step, if he's worth the money, they're going to be throwing the money at you. Yeah, the ego may be there and then be like, hey, man, screw that. Release me. I got to go somewhere else. But the reality of it is a lot of times, even if you get released by that team because you feel this is a personal attack, when another team picks you up, they're picking up the same contract.
4: For everybody that's listening, what Damian is saying is keep working, right? Like let your work be your work. A lot of times we start thinking about or comparing to others. At the end of the day, if you're good at what you do, again, I don't care what industry you're in, what position you're in. I don't care what you do. If you are good at what you do, people notice. But it's the moment that you stop and you want to compare or you want to complain. People notice that too. People notice the work and people notice the not work as well.
5: Yeah. And everybody's at a different point.
4: What do you look for in the athletes you're bringing on?
5: It's kind of a revolving door, right? Like it's constant. But I would say for me personally and as an agency, what we value, right? And I'll say it time and time again, and some people take it the wrong way, but when you really unpack it and understand what I'm saying, it's a good thing. So what I look for are great people who are good football players, because you can take a great person who's good at football and make them better at football. Right? That is very possible. But if you have a person who's a great football player, they're a killer on the field, but they're not a good person, it's a lot harder to make that adjustment and make a character adjustment at 23, 25, 26 years old. Right? And I'm not saying that's not something I'm willing to do. I'm willing to help mentor and guide you and try to develop you, but some of those people don't want it. Hey, I am the guy. I'm the best corner in the NCAA. I don't need to be a better person, right? Like that's kind of the attitude you'll get. The reason that I'm looking for those great people is because, for example, a guy like Swayze Bozeman, right, who played college football for 7 years, right? 2 years in junior college, 5 years at Southern Mississippi, had some injuries along the way. Such a great guy and a high work ethic that we knew once he gets his foot in the door, they're not letting him go. Like we just knew that. And the thing is, like when I went to the AFC championship game and I'm down on the field and I was meeting the linebackers coaches and defensive coordinators, they're like, Swayze Bozeman, that is one of the best people I've ever met. You know, and that's what I want to hear, right? He's obviously in the room for a reason still, right? But he's one of those people when there's an optional linebackers meeting, he may be the only person who shows up. And that goes a long way. And if you're one of those guys with an ego or a chip on your shoulder and you don't show up to that, like you said, people will notice when you don't show up just as much as they'll notice you do show up. You know, and sometimes even more. They'll be like, man, he didn't show up to this meeting today. You could have been there 29 days out of 30 of the month and you missed that one day, and everybody in the office is going to talk about the one day you didn't show up. That's what we look for, man. And a lot of the times everything else follows after that, right? You find this person who's a great person, someone who is receptive to criticism, right? And I just keep it real with these guys.
4: So for the athlete that's listening or watching this podcast, why Forever Athlete Management? Why FAM? Why should they choose you?
5: You know, you have over 1,000 agents as of this year. I don't know the exact number, but it's between 150 and 200 agents actually have people on a roster. That's it, right? So we're looking at about 20% of agents actually have someone somewhere. And if you look at myself and my partner, we have 5 people in the NFL. So it's not like, hey, we accidentally got a guy on the practice squad. Like, no, what we're doing is working, right? And we're going to keep building. And the thing is, why we're different is I'm never going to give an athlete and intern's phone number, right? Or a secretary. You're always going to be able to get a hold of me, my business partner. We have another guy who does just endorsements, another guy who just does PR, and you'll have all of their cell phone numbers. You're going to have the guy's cell phone numbers, right? It's never going to be, oh, can I take a message? Like, no, you're getting a hold of somebody, right? And that's no matter how big we get. So again, I say we've been growing. So we have guys we're doing NIL for in college, and we have our pros. We even have one in the UFL now. Like we are getting everywhere quick. And so we brought in another agent who's actually NFL and NBA certified, right? So eventually there's going to be an NBA branch of FAM as well. And that's what we intend to keep doing. As we get more athletes, we're bringing in more agents that are like-minded to keep that ratio high. So you always have someone you can reach out to, and you never get lost in the mix.
4: I love that, brother. Any final words of wisdom for the people?
5: Man, I guess if there are any other athletes out there listening to this, what I would say is the money's going to come. Don't get so wrapped up in the money now. If you focus on your education and you focus on your development, your personal development on and off the field, the money is going to come.
4: Where can people find and follow my guy, Damian Knight?
5: Yes, I'm on Instagram, NFL_agent_Damian Knight, as well as Forever Athlete Management. That's our @. We're also on X as FAM Agency. And yeah, if you guys want, you can shoot me a DM if you have any questions. I'm an open book. And yeah, our website is foreverathletemanagement.com.
4: Athletes, slide into his DMs.
5: Yeah.
4: Slide into his DMs. He's ready.
5: Yes, sir.
4: Man, I appreciate you for taking time. I know how busy you are and I know how hectic your schedule is. So it means the world to me that you took some time to spend with us, man. So I appreciate you, brother.
5: Yeah. No, again, I appreciate you having me on here, and I look forward to going back and watching this.
4: You got it, man. And for all the viewers and listeners, remember, your because is your superpower. Go unleash it.
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4: Ladies and gentlemen, welcome to another exciting episode of Mick Unplugged. And I am here in New York, Times Square. Couldn't do this show without having the talented, the best, the creme de la creme. When we are talking about Broadway, we are talking about my good friend, the one and only Boss Alicia, Salisha Thomas.
10: Oh,
4: Salisha, how you doing, girl?
10: I'm like, I'm so happy to be here. Thank you so much for having me.
4: You know, and I forgot to say California's finest, you know, Fresno is in the building. So my wife is from California, Bay Area.
10: Right on. I love the Bay Area. It's so beautiful. It's a different vibe. I lived in Southern California for a little while. And that was nice. But I like the Bay Area.
4: Yeah?
10: When it comes to California. New okay. York is really...
4: New York is it. So what got you here? Let's just go there. What got Salisha from Cali to New York? I mean, we're like old school, like East Coast, West Coast rival. Like you flipped.
10: I did. I was in college at Cal State Fullerton. Barely graduated, but I did it.
4: Okay.
10: And I did it early.
4: Okay.
10: I was working as a vocalist and a princess at Disneyland.
4: Mm.
10: And I loved it. I got dropped down to one day a week.
4: Okay.
10: And I'm like, how are you supposed to live on one day a week, y'all? And there were some other things going on. I got out of a bad relationship and I came out to New York City to just visit. But when I got here, Mick, I just fell in love. I fell in love with it. I'm like, this doesn't make sense. I can't just like upend my life. I met this homeless man, sat down next to me, waiting for the A train. And he said, I don't know who you are, but you need to move here. And you need to do it now. I had goosebumps all over my body. His eyes were twinkling. Like, I'm not making this up.
4: Wow.
10: Within 2 weeks, I had gotten rid of everything in California and finished my last days at Disneyland and was back in New York. And the week I got here, I landed the first national tour of Beautiful, the Carol King musical. I got here and I mean, there was a little bit of time before we started rehearsals, but mm-hmm. I toured for 2 years. While I was on tour, I took a week off, ran for a pageant, became Miss California. I just was living in my suitcases and kind of flying by the seat of my pants and prepared to fail. Okay if I failed, but giving myself the opportunity to fly just in case if it did want to work out.
4: Yeah.
10: I never wanted to think, what if? Like, what if I listened to my heart? What if I took the chance? It's okay if you fail. Just try.
4: So we're going to back up again. Miss California. Oh, you just casually... You know, and I was doing this and then I went Miss California and then let's back up because I know how humble you are.

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2: Here in the States. Mm. And so the way they kind of did it was different than the systems usually run. And I just went as a delegate, a national delegate. Mm-hmm. And out of all the girls there, I had the highest score for the West Coast for the California. So I ended up with the title of Miss California. Mm-hmm. And they were okay with me being on tour. And each state that I went to, I was able to like volunteer and wear my crown and meet with my sister, crown title holders. And it was really fun. One of the directors for the first pageants that I ever ran in for Miss Fresno, she became my mentor and now she's my best friend.
3: Okay.
2: But at the time she was like, what's your talent? And I was like, I was just going to memorize a monologue. She goes, that in pageant world, that's code for you don't have a talent. She's like, can you sing? I'm like, I do at church.
3: Mm.
2: And so I took voice lessons for the first time.
3: You know, you, again, all the humbleness in my good friend, Celicia, you highlighted. And then I was on Broadway. So let's talk about the Broadway story. So how did Celicia from Fresno, California, all of a sudden is now the star on Broadway?
2: It was a dream of mine since I was little, but it was one of those like, what are the chances?
3: Yeah.
2: Like, what are the chances? My hometown hero, Audra McDonald, she has 6 Tonys and she's from Fresno, California. I see it and she's black like me.
3: Yeah.
2: And so I felt like, okay, well, again, I always like to give myself permission to fall flat on my face. Mm. But when I get a yes and when I get a win, it's good.
3: Yeah.
2: But people don't see all the no's that I get. But for when it came to Broadway, I toured for a year and 9 months and I loved it. I loved touring with the Carole King musical.
3: Mm-hmm.
2: And I put my notice in, not because I didn't like it anymore, but I've always just wanted to live in New York and I wanted to give it a chance. So I put my notice in not having anything lined up. And right after, I ended up getting a show called Trevor with the director who directed Beautiful. And while I was playing Diana Ross. And oh gosh, there's a great story there. But while I was playing Diana Ross in Trevor in Chicago, I get a text from my agent saying, the role that you did on tour has opened up on Broadway. Do you want it? I'm like, are you kidding me? I've been waiting for this moment my whole life. I don't even have to audition for it. I just have to say yes. And I said yes. And after I finished that run, they gave me 2 days. Mm. I moved to the city on a Monday. I rehearsed Tuesday, Wednesday, and I made my Broadway debut on a Thursday.
3: Ladies and gentlemen, that is not easy. There's a lot of memorization that has to go on. There's a lot of marks that you have to hit. And oh, by the way, you're not just talking. You have to sing and you're with people that you probably haven't been around.
2: Oh, no, I met the lead while we were doing the show. Like I'd see her on all these billboards and trash cans all over Times Square. And in the first scene that I was in, she came up because in rehearsal, she wasn't there. It was her stand-in. And so on stage, she comes up to me and I'm like, oh, it's the girl from the billboards. Celicia, you have to say your line.
3: Right. No fangirl moment.
2: I know. Right. I wish I could have gotten to meet her before. Like, it was so cool to me. Yeah, it was completely surreal. But to be fair, it was the same show as on the road, but a completely different cast, a very different set. Mm. I thought our set on tour was incredible by Derek McLean, who's done so many things on Broadway and like Academy Awards and Golden Globes. He's done so many things. It was a great set on the road. But the Broadway version, it was bigger, higher, more things moved. It was an operation.
3: Yeah.
2: Yeah. And so there were definitely a little bit of some learning curves. For the first national tour, I set that show. So I knew where I liked to stand and when I liked to stand. Broadway had been open for 4 years at that point. They had their own choreography backstage.
3: Mm.
2: And so even though I'm used to being in the wings on this scene, they're like, no, you need to go change downstairs at this time. So that was different, but it was all fine and good once I found that rhythm.
3: So for those that don't know, walk us through a Broadway audition, right? Are you on one play like your entire life? Do you audition for other? Like, walk the casuals like me through being on Broadway and what that means from your perspective.
2: There are so many different ways to approach the Broadway world.
3: Mm-hmm.
2: I have friends who have been in Lion King for over a decade.
3: Wow.
2: They call that a government job. Okay.

0: Okay.
1: Where you get to go to work and you have a good feeling it's going to be there tomorrow.
0: Right.
1: You're going to get that check. You know exactly what to do. You can make your grocery list while you're at work. It's like, you know.
0: You don't learn anything new.
1: No. Right. No, you just go to work, you do your thing, and then you go home to your apartment and your family.
0: Mm.
1: That's one way of looking at it. Then I have friends who jump from show to show to show. Some of them are broke, but they've got credits and a reputation.
0: Yeah.
1: And they're shooting for that Tony.
0: Mm-hmm.
1: They want to get the role of a lifetime. They want to build that list of like leading roles. But because they're jumping from show to show, sometimes there's gaps in between the shows. But they
0: it's like that job hopper. And you got to explain. So
1: yeah,
0: from April of 2021 to today, you don't have nothing on there.
1: Yeah.
0: Why?
1: Yeah,
0: okay.
1: Exactly.
0: Okay.
1: But you might know their name and their face. So that's a different approach. And then there is the chorus where you can jump from chorus to chorus and always be in a show and stack up your credits. But you might not be famous, but you're always working or you're always swinging. There's just different ways to approach it. My feelings change all the time. At first, I just wanted to be on Broadway. And that first show that I got, it was a dream come true. Better than I ever thought it could be. I was so happy.
0: Mm.
1: My cast was so welcoming and fun and loving and like people who I'd listened to on the CD for so long.
0: Mm-hmm.
1: I'm standing next to them on stage.
0: Yeah.
1: Just in awe of them. I never, ever, ever took that for granted. And the show that I did after that, boy, oh boy, was it a very different experience. I got my butt kicked.
0: Uh-oh.
1: I got my butt kicked.
0: Yeah.
1: I did.
0: All right. Do tell.
1: The Britney Spears musical. There was a lot happening.
0: Okay.
1: There was a lot happening on all angles in that show.
0: Mm.
1: Ultimately, I am so grateful for that show. I'd never taken a swinging position before.
0: Okay, so explain what a swinging position is. Because some people are like,
1: swinger?
0: What's she talking about?
1: Why are you swinging?
0: Right.
1: A swing is like a super understudy where you're covering almost everybody. Well, in my case, almost everybody in the company.
0: Okay.
1: So sometimes a swing can cover three roles or four roles. And a lot of times it's people in the ensemble. They had me covering 12 roles, pretty much the entire ensemble and six of the leads. That's not normal.
0: Okay. Sounds tedious.
1: It
0: was. Sounds like your brain is on fire because it's like, wait, who am I today?
1: And I ended up going on before I was expected to go on.
0: Mm-hmm.
1: So almost every new role that I went on for, I had not been rehearsed for. That is crazy. It's Broadway. You got me on stage, feeling my way around. Everyone's hoping that I say the right line at the right place. And then I sing my harp. Come on, y'all. That's a little crazy.
0: Yeah.
1: I went on for, they swung me on for a lot. So it was a short run. We were only open for 3 months.
0: Mm-hmm.
1: We had 123 performances. I was on for 68 of them. Again, not normal.
0: Mm.
1: I went on for one of the lead roles over 25 times. But the actual lead, it was basically Disney meets Britney Spears, all these Disney princesses with Britney Spears music. And they're finding like their feminists, like they realize they don't have to do the same stories that have been written for them.
0: Yeah.
1: Snow White and Cinderella are the two like leads.
0: So then what became your first lead?
1: My first lead, Snow White. Playing Snow White in Once Upon a One More Time. I went on for one of the stepsisters in Once Upon a One More Time. That was my first principal debut, I would say.
0: Okay. How did that feel?
1: Full house.
0: Yeah.
1: Extended applause. Not just for me, for the show. It was such an electric night. I think it was like industry night.
0: Mm-hmm.
1: So our peers were in the audience and they were wild.
0: There you go.
1: They were wild. And I just remember feeling like I've always wanted to feel this or feel or see what it was like. And this feels great.
0: Mm.
1: A lot of times when I'm in the spotlight, I get nervous. I get stage fright and I'm stressed out. And so I'm not always able to enjoy the pressure until the very end. And I'm learning how to enjoy something that I've wanted for so long that has so high stakes when it begins, not just right towards the end when I'm like, I think I made it.
0: Mm-hmm.
1: The life that I'm building for myself seemed to be more and more high pressure situations. And I just realized, like, life is too short to not have fun. Like, what's the point of manifesting all this stuff or praying for it mm-hmm. if when it comes, I'm stressed out? Yeah. I don't want to be stressed out. The thing that I've been working on, and with my husband too, is how can I perform at the highest level if I have to wait for a very long time, for one moment in time? How can I perform at the highest level after waiting for so long and to stay relaxed mm-hmm. when those few minutes mm-hmm. come? Mm-hmm. Again, the high pressure situations, but trying to stay relaxed.
0: You've said, because I've counted 5 times, you're not afraid to fail. I think that is so important for everybody that's watching, that's listening. Why is that a big component, not just for you, but something everybody should embrace?
1: I talk about it in my book a lot. It's called Why Be a 9 When You Can Be a 10. And it's a fun book. It doesn't take itself too seriously. And on the outside, it could feel like, oh, reach for perfection. But that's mm-hmm. not what it's about. Mm-hmm. It's about embracing all of your flaws mm. and showing up in this world exactly as you are. Because there is nothing better than somebody who is okay with exactly who they are. Mm. That puts everybody at ease.
0: Yeah.
1: Even if you're just a mess, if you own your mess,
0: yep. but,
1: like it just, there's something magical about those unicorns who just are self-actualized and show up mm-hmm. unapologetically themselves.
0: Mm-hmm.
1: And I think part of that is embracing the parts of you that might not be pretty. Mm. The parts of you that might not be polished or completely put together. You know, sometimes I'm pretty awkward. And I used to really be embarrassed about that. And now I just kind of embrace it. And I don't care. Like,
0: right.
1: That's just who I am. And when it comes to how that translates in my career,
0: mm-hmm.
1: I put myself out there a lot. And sometimes I even will save the rejections mm-hmm. that I get. Cause mm-hmm. I'm like, I can't believe.
0: Yeah.
1: I can't believe I tried that. Like, who has the audacity to do? Like, I will even shock myself because I realize all it takes is one yes.
0: Mm-hmm.
1: All it takes is one major opportunity to come your way. And it's like, bam, everything's different. Just like I dated a bajillion people on the road. I had a boyfriend in every major city in America. Okay. None of them were the ones. All it takes is to find that one person who is like, oh, you're weird.
0: Mm.
1: I'm weird too.
0: Mm.
1: Let's do this together
0: yeah.
1: forever.
0: Yeah.
1: Just got to get it right once.
0: Yeah.
1: But you have to be okay with hearing the no, seeing the no, getting the no's. And when the stakes are high, those no's hurt extra. When you're like, that one would have changed my life. But when you keep putting yourself in those positions, and you're in the arena. You're in the arena of greatness.
0: Mm.
1: You're in the neighborhood.
0: Mm.
1: Getting big no's, it hurts. But you're in the right neighborhood.
0: Yeah.
1: And it's just a matter of time.
0: Yeah.
1: Keep showing up.
0: I love it. And show all the way up too. Like, that's my thing. If you're going to show up, show all the way up. Like, anything you do half-hearted is never going to make it. Like, that's why people that have side hustles, and everybody knows I say this all the time, at some point, either make your side hustle the main thing or quit side hustling.
1: Ooh.
0: Because you can't live in two worlds. That's right.
1: Why am I convicted?
0: Oh, did I touch something? Did I hit a nerve? I'm sorry.
1: I needed to hear that.
0: You can't side hustle forever.
1: You cannot.
0: You can't. And you're limiting what should be your main thing by trying to side hustle.
1: Because if it's your side hustle and it brings you joy, there's a reason why that passion is in you.
0: Then put that whole, as one of my uncles would say, put your whole ass in it then. Yes.
1: What is your favorite thing that you love?
0: This. You can't replace human bonding. Right. Like, my thing is, I just love hearing people's stories. I love being able to let others listen to people's stories because everybody's going through something and you never know the word that Celicia just said or is about to say is a moment that somebody needed. And there's always, like, every episode I do, I get a response from different people that's like, I needed that. Mm. Thank you. And that's my thing. Mm. Like, so my thing with Mick Unplug is your because. That thing that's deeper than your why. To me, your why is superficial, right?
1: Ooh.
0: Like,
1: ooh.
0: I could, your why is about to be your child. Should be your why, but why? What's the because? And so if I said, Salisha, what's your because right now? Like, what's that thing that's like, this is my purpose. This is my motivation. This is my accountability when I don't need it. What's your because?
1: Wow. Are you asking me for real?
0: For real, for real.
1: You know, my priorities have changed quite a bit. And I recently went to a Tony Robbins conference and it was wild.
0: Okay.
1: Did it change my life? Yes.
0: Okay.
1: And one of the exercises that we did in the arena, there were thousands of us, was like, he turned off the lights. The kids had to leave and.
0: Oh.
1: Yeah.
0: This is water, but.
1: Right. Okay. And there was an exercise of basically seeing your life as it would be if you let all your disempowering beliefs take the front seat, continue to take the front seat.
0: Mm-hmm.
1: And we went deeper and deeper down that road, and seeing what that could look like was very painful.
0: Mm.
1: Letting your doubts, letting my doubts, and the, like, the most disempowering things I could think that I realized weren't even true.
0: Yeah.
1: What does your life look like if that is in the driver's seat? And so with my new priorities now being my family, it's always been career, career, career, career. Let's climb this ladder. And I think I will always be a career girl, but now I'm married and I love my husband.
0: Yeah.
1: I love him.
0: Yeah.
1: I love him. Like, I didn't think I could love a person like I love my husband, Andrew.
0: Let's go, Andrew.
1: He's so special in so many different ways. And I've started to maneuver differently. And now we're going to have a baby.
0: Yeah.
1: Everything just feels different. And I, there's a life that I've always wanted to live. And I've gotten to live it up to an extent in my own life. But thinking about having my child grow up with that just being baseline. It's kind of freaking cool.
0: Right?
1: Can I do that?
0: You sure can.
1: Can I, like, create a life that I've always wanted and it's just, like, normal to the, like, that would be my dream. And a challenge for me, like, can I do that?
0: Yeah.
1: I'm not sure if that answers the because.
0: It does. It does. And here's what's crazy cool. And I don't think most parents have thought of this. I'm glad you did. You can give your children the life that you wanted. And I think a lot of times we settle and we do it the opposite way. Well, you know, I couldn't do this as a kid and neither can you, or I didn't have TV. So you're not, you know, like we get in those because I didn't. I'm going to make it tough. Or I'm going to raise you tough so that you appreciate. Well, you can also appreciate and have, I'm not going to say luxury, but you can have comfort and appreciate it all at the same time.
1: Let's go.
0: Right?
1: Yeah.
0: Right? It's okay.
1: I want them to be kind.
0: What?
1: I know. Like, I feel like there's like a stereotype, like if you grow up with something, you're going to be like this. I don't know what my kids will grow up as. I'm like, I'm not rolling in the dough, but one day I want to be. And when that happens, I want my kids to be humble and kind and generous.
0: That is it.
1: I hope I'm a good mom.
0: You're going to be a great mom. Stop.
1: I've never done it before.
0: Most people haven't. most of us start that way, you know? Gotta start with one. Gotta start with one. So, Salisha, you talked about the book. What encouraged you to write the book?
1: Ooh.
0: And give us the title again.
1: Why be a 9 when you can be a 10? You know, I've always written. I have journals and journals and journals of writing. And I wrote a book in the pandemic that will never see the light of day. It's completely, completely inappropriate. And I couldn't use it. I couldn't use it for public use. But I wanted to write something that I could use. And that book that I'd written in the pandemic, it had a lot of good story. There was a love story in it. It was unrequited, didn't work out. And it was just, everything about it was wrong. But it tied into all these awesome stories, some of which I've told you about. And I'm like, well, where can I use these? And also, how can I get my message of embrace failure, embrace your flaws, enjoy life by being you instead of what you think people want you to be.
0: Yeah.
1: How can I put that all together? And it was, it just brought me a lot of joy. It actually kind of wrote itself. And so it gave me an outlet to put some of my favorite stories, like running a marathon without training on a two-show day. Like that to me was a little bit, I did that. That was wild. I get to write it down. I get to tell, I don't actually think that's in the book. Regardless, I get to tell, get to tell these stories and wrap it up with like what I think. I don't know. I just, I just want it to encourage.
0: Yeah.
1: That is my goal.
0: Okay.
1: Is for when people come in contact with me, they feel encouraged and they feel inspired. And if they're like, that basic girl can do it, that means I can do it. Listen, anything is possible. And it's so easy to look at people who are where you want to be or somewhere where you think like that's not a thing. And just to feel like, well, that's only possible for those kind of people.
0: Yeah.
1: And that's how I've always looked at the people who I look up to. And I've been fortunate enough to start meeting the people who I've looked up to.
0: Okay.
1: Slowly, but surely.
0: Yeah.
1: And I realize they're all just people. Like that is wild to me. And why is that? Why does that feel so mysterious?
0: Right. Right.
1: Like take that filter off and stop gatekeeping.
0: Let's go. That's what I'm talking about. That's the truth. So that's the truth.
1: Figured something out.
0: Yeah.
1: How does that benefit you to not share what you learn?
0: Right.
1: Yeah. With your peers, with your sisters, like, like let's communicate. I shared something on my blog a few months ago about, I think I had a miscarriage. And I feel like you're not supposed to tell people that.
0: Okay.
1: But I was like, what? If I don't tell anybody, that's like the most isolating thing in the world.
0: Yep.
1: That make no sense. Yep. Who made these rules, Mick?
0: It wasn't me.
1: Who made these rules?
0: Right.
1: You're supposed to just go through stuff by yourself and not tell anybody? No. That feels completely alienating and isolating, like you're all alone. And I wrote a blog about it. And do you know how many of my friends came out of the woodwork to tell me about their stories?
0: It wasn't just you.
1: No! My friends who I've known. And a lot of it, a few of them, it had happened that week for them.
0: Wow.
1: I'm like, hold up. All y'all was just going to hold on to all of this in pain, suffering by yourself? That is crazy to me.
0: Yeah.
1: We are literally all in this together.
0: Yeah. Good stuff, Salisha. Words of wisdom. I didn't know you were a philosopher as well.
1: Shut up.
0: You do it all. You do it all. The philosophy. From Salisha Thomas.
1: Oh my God.
0: So Salisha, you've been amazing with your time. I know how busy you are. I do want you and Andrew both to know, very proud of both of you.
1: Thank you.
0: Very proud of both of you. Uncle Mick is here for you guys.
1: Uncle Mick.
0: Yes. Uncle Mick is there.
1: Thank you.
0: Absolutely. So Salisha, where can people find and follow you? Not that they don't know where to find you, but where do you want them to follow you?
1: Thank you for asking. They can follow me on at the Salisha Show on Instagram. That's the name of my podcast, my YouTube. Well, I guess my new YouTube's not called that, but it's, my show is called The Salisha Show. My Instagram is called The Salisha Show, and my website is thesalishashow.com. It's like by Felicia, but with an S, but it's spelled S to the A to the L to the E. Just kidding.
0: Oh, keep going. You know how to spell your name? No. You don't know how to spell your name?
1: It's S-A-L-I-S-H-A.
0: Okay. Ladies and gentlemen, this has been my good friend, Miss Salisha Thomas. Salisha, so honored to have you.
1: Thank you.
0: This has meant the world to me.
1: Thank you.
0: You got it.
1: And thank you for encouraging me.
0: All the viewers and listeners, remember, your because is your superpower. Go unleash it.
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25: 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Without them signing the laws that we fought for, how should we have gotten free?
23: Sharpton keeps it real.
25: Because you're raising things that you haven't thought out. There were slave rebellions that did. All right, then give me the answer. You haven't answered me yet. If you thought it out, give me the answer.
23: Asking the tough questions.
26: Well, see, here's the thing. I called him with a statement.
25: But I'm questioning your statement. You can question mine. You can question any statement I make. You can question any statement. Whoa. You can question any statement I make, but you cannot call here and tell me don't question the statement you make, brother.
23: The
0: part of the conversation. Just keep it real. Live from the National Action Network corporate headquarters in New York, keeping it real. And now, America's number one civil rights leader, the Reverend Al Sharpton.

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1: It's Sybil Wilkes with what we need to know. Evacuated residents in Spokane, Washington are returning to survey the charred remains of homes destroyed by the Old Trails fire. This destructive blaze forms part of the broader Spokane complex fire, which burned over 10,000 acres and destroyed 700 structures since igniting Saturday. Though no deaths or injuries were reported, over 60,000 residents were forced to flee, and the catastrophic fires remain at 0% containment as families now vow to rebuild. On Capitol Hill, Todd Blanche's nomination to serve as United States Attorney General cleared a major hurdle in the Senate. The Senate Judiciary Committee voted 12 to 10 along party lines on Tuesday to advance Blanche's nomination to the full chamber. This vote followed a compromise with Republican Senators John Cornyn and Tom Tillis after Blanche issued a formal order terminating a controversial $2 billion anti-weaponization fund that could have compensated January 6 defendants. In judicial news, the trial of the man accused of orchestrating the 1996 murder of Tupac Shakur is set to open next week in Las Vegas. Dwayne Keefe D. Davis faces life in prison without parole for his role in the fatal drive-by shooting. Clark County prosecutors submitted a witness list featuring over 200 names for the trial commencing August 10th. Gaming giant Electronic Arts is officially a private company following the largest leveraged buyout in history. The $55 billion transaction closed Tuesday after clearing all the regulatory hurdles, transferring 93% ownership of the publisher to Saudi Arabia's public investment fund alongside private equity firms Silver Lake and Affinity Partners. To subscribe to my free daily newsletter, please visit SybilWilkes.com. For all the news 24/7, go to News1.com. I'm Sybil Wilkes. Be informed. Be empowered.
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10: J.C. Walker, founder of the Crew of Pyros Foundation or Crew of Pyros Carnival Club. Well, you know, from all the activities and calamity around Hurricane Katrina, a lot of us were dispersed to other states, countries around the world. My wife and I landed here in Virginia. She assumed that we would go back to New Orleans once dust settled from Katrina. She was missing home, homesick, and we missed the first Mardi Gras parade post-Katrina, which was in 2007. So I decided in my heart to get some kind of Mardi Gras influence here on the East Coast. They had organizations, other organizations, but they were not doing like the Mardi Gras parades or the balls like we are accustomed to. Long story short, the Crew of Pyros was birthed. It's actually a love story.
9: 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Inspiration from CEOs right here in the DMV.
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7: Reverend Al Sharpton joined the growing chorus of voices demanding accountability in Jordan Neely's death, drawing attention to two other men who appeared to have played a role in restraining the 30-year-old.
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1: It's Sybil Wilkes with what we need to know. Federal investigators filed criminal charges against two individuals accused of making violent threats tied to the death investigation of 18-year-old Nolan Wells. Federal prosecutors charged Ohio resident Michelle Edwards and Illinois resident Edward Porter with sending threats to kill or injure people connected to the case. Investigators allege Edwards placed dozens of threatening phone calls to a Mississippi Chancery Clerk's office and Sheriff's Department, while Porter allegedly targeted a witness and other individuals involved in the inquiry. Nolan Wells' body was recovered near Horn Island following a 4th of July boating trip, and the investigation remains ongoing. In political news, progressive candidate Dr. Abdul El-Sayed secured victory in Michigan's Democratic Senate primary, defeating establishment Congresswoman Haley Stevens. The high-stakes contest divided party leaders who feared a leftward shift could affect the midterm congressional races. Dr. El-Sayed now advances to the November general election against the Trump-backed Republican former Congressman Mike Rogers. In disaster relief news, the American Red Cross is working around the clock across eastern Washington state to assist families displaced by raging wildfires. Relief teams in the Spokane area are coordinating food, emergency shelter, and emotional support for over 60,000 evacuees. And finally, the restaurant Chipotle is voluntarily pulling jalapenos from its restaurant locations nationwide. The fast food chain confirmed the action followed a Minnesota salmonella outbreak that sickened over 100 people, tracing the contamination to jalapenos from a single common lot. While public health officials investigate potential effects on other Mexican-style quick-service restaurants, the FDA has not yet issued an official federal recall concerning the outbreak. To subscribe to my free daily newsletter, please visit SybilWilkes.com. For all the news 24/7, go to News1.com. I'm Sybil Wilkes. Be informed. Be empowered.
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5: 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They firmly believed that the company we keep in our youth will determine the outcome of our future, and they were bound and determined trend that every generation would do better than the one before. Oftentimes, when a young person's future is interrupted by tragedy, it serves as a wake-up call to remind us to accept the reality that we are uniquely different from other cultures. 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

0: My name is DL.
1: What did you set this on, hell?
0: My name is DL.
1: You gotta make her say my name one time here.
0: My name is DL.
2: Ladies and gentlemen, put your hands together for DL.
1: It is the D.L. Hughley Show, your 2026 edition. Remember, just a little something, a little bug in your ear. I will be in New York at the City Winery this Friday, Saturday, and Sunday. Two Friday, two Saturday, and one Sunday. If you've noticed, and I think a lot of people have, how I've changed, you know, some experiences change you.
3: Mm-hmm. Not as much as yesterday. Are you coming back?
1: No, you don't think so?
3: No.
1: It's more, I've had an indelible experience that has imbued my psyche.
4: Have you really?
1: Yes.
4: Mm-hmm.
1: I told you that I had to fly Comfort Plus.
4: Yes. And how it changed you.
1: It did change me. It made me more sympathetic. You know, because it's like, you know how Paul changed on the road to Damascus?
4: Yes, I do. Do you know how?
3: Yeah,
1: I change in 32J.
3: Does that mean we can look you in the eye finally?
1: Yes, yes, yes. I'm never gonna, you know, I'm not. I'm going to be a kinder ruler.
4: Oh, I can't wait for that.
3: You just look down. It's like this.
1: You didn't it? Okay, I'm going to tell you something that really, really happened. Really, really happened. So the captain gets on and he says, "We can't explain it, but every other plane is experiencing turbulence, but us."
4: You think it's because the weight distribution?
1: He said that. I don't know. I can't tell you that. And he looked at me with that knowing look as if he understood what was happening.
4: Ain't nobody talking to me right now.
5: And then he went out and walked onto the wing of the airline and said, "Follow me."
3: There was no turbulence because all the hot air was in the plane.
1: Man, you know what? You can't tell. You know what? You can't tell you about epiphanies at all. You know what I'm saying?
4: About what?
1: Epiphanies.
4: Epiphanies.
5: You forgot a letter, but okay. Yeah.
3: What's in an E?
1: Did you see Gary with the T? I watched.
4: No,
1: Gary
4: I didn't
1: with
4: see
1: a T. First off, Gary with Gary a T is hilarious. Though. I love that kid, man. I mean, one time I was performing, and he'd come to watch us performing, and we was drinking and talking late. And we're all back there, and he's like, "Who's gonna walk me in my car?" I'm like, "If you don't get your pants out there, take your chances getting robbed like everybody here." But if he written economy, he would change too.
3: Oh, I'm sure he's familiar with a guy.
4: I don't know.
5: And he changed a long time ago.
4: I don't know.
1: Happy birthday to Jesse Williams. Happy birthday to D-Ray Davis. Happy birthday to Lolo Jones. Happy birthday to Vanessa Simmons. Happy birthday to Patrick Ewing. Happy birthday to Chip Fields. That's Kim's mom. She's great. Happy birthday to Don Richard, Danity Kane. Happy birthday to Anthony Edwards. He got married recently. Happy birthday to Maureen McCormick. Marsha on the Brady Watch. Marsha. Happy birthday, of course, to Neil Armstrong. Happy birthday, possibly, to Big Bang Hank.
4: Big Bang Hank.
5: Sugar Hill Gang.
1: Happy birthday to Adam Yauch for the Beastie Boys. Dope. Happy birthday to Janet Dubois. Bologna, right?
4: Yes, Bologna.
1: Happy birthday to Lonnie Anderson. We got a great show.
5: John Saxon. We forgot Anderson. Remember that old actor?
1: I remember Lonnie Anderson. He was a cutie pie.
5: Yeah. Oh, yeah.
1: Cincinnati WKRP, remember?
5: Yeah.
4: Cincinnati.
1: She married Bert Winner, too. We got a great show lined up for you. Jasmine will tell us what's trending. I'm going to have a little note from the GED section right now. Here's SWIV, SWVTU people who have written in coach. It's the D.L. Hughley Show. 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
1: Woo-hoo, Rick Ross. With his,
2: who's going to be on the cruise, too? Yeah.
1: How are you going to be on the cruise? Well, can we have a little conversation with him? So I guess because he was so upset that Dr. Fauci during these congressional hearings pleaded the fifth, he says nearly 150 times, he thinks that I guess all of his followers or anyone who got the vaccine should do a class action lawsuit against Dr. Fauci.
0: Shut up.
3: Why? We're alive.
4: Yeah, for real.
1: Right.
2: Thank you.
1: Right. He says that he believes, I guess, him citing the fifth means that he did something wrong. And he
0: so when Trump took it 500 times?
1: Yeah.
0: First off, that's...
1: I don't even know what to say.
3: Yeah, let's move on.
1: I don't even know why he was... And who's listening to Rick Ross when it comes
0: Florida.
1: To any kind of health advice?
0: He's from Florida.
1: Like,
3: he's getting
1: stop.
3: A tax cut, so, you know.
1: Yeah, then there's that. Well, would you listen to Sage Steele? Would that be an option?
3: Hell no.
1: Yeah, so apparently, you know, regarding the whole ESPN firing of Ryan Clark.
0: Yeah,
1: she was like, you know, there's a long list of why he got fired.
0: Well, why would you get fired first?
1: And she said that he used to race bait her a lot.
0: Say still like a look, that name.
1: He wouldn't go on the air with her, you know.
0: I wouldn't go on the air with your dusty ass.
1: And then it was basically like your job was to talk about football. Why would you be talking about anything else? And she had a lot to say.
0: Yeah, well, she did it from an unemployment too, right?
1: Yeah, she did it too.
3: She did it
1: from the same line.
3: I bet you like his podcast is getting numbers way better than anything she's doing.
1: Oh, for sure. Absolutely.
0: I can't stand that, bro.
1: But that's what's trending.
0: Got a little note from the GED section.
1: That
0: wore
1: you out, didn't it?
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13: 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Tragedy thrives on that one bad decision, one unnecessary risk, one moment of believing that it couldn't possibly happen to me. 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Our elders were considered strict when they would not allow us to go to anyone's house before everyone in that house was checked out. They firmly believed that the company we keep in our youth will determine the outcome of our future. And they were bound and determined that every generation would do better than the one before. Oftentimes, when a young person's future is interrupted by tragedy, it serves as a wake-up call to remind us to accept the reality that we are uniquely different from other cultures. Understanding that difference obligates us to make certain that our young survive so that they, too, can experience a future.
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1: This, in regards to what has gone on with Nola Wells, is a tale of two YouTubers. There is Miss Rachel, who has said that if her advocacy costs her opportunities, those are opportunities she does not want. Miss Rachel is now, in fact, a new Miss Rogers. She's standing up and standing up for people that she believes in at whatever risk it costs her. She knows that to speak up for people, black people, or people who are on the other side of things, she knows that it will cost her. The other YouTuber is Brandon Tatum, who says whatever they want him to. He knows that if he maligns black people, it is a boon to him. It creates more opportunities for him that he gains by detracting from us. Miss Rachel is a person who has stuck to what she believes in. She is fighting for people that she

abused because of my advocacy, I do not mourn. Brandon Tatum is exploiting them. He's exploiting the pain of a family for his own personal benefit. Don't tell me how much you love your mama when you're doing what you're doing to another black mama. A tale of two YouTubers. One is using the power of their platforms, the power of their voice to illuminate, and one is using them to darken. Miss Rachel, I tell you what, I would take Miss Rachel and Nancy Grace over Stephen A. Smith and Brandon Tatum anytime. I would take them anytime. People know that you speak out for people who are less than cost you. People also know that if you speak down to people who are less than, it enriches you. Look at the things you have to say. Look at the things you have to do to enrich yourself by talking about people who are less than. In a world of Miss Rachel's and Brandon Tatum's, be a Miss Rachel. That's a little note from the GD.

0: climate threats, advanced technologies such as AI, and political tensions.
1: Yeah, that doomsday clock, yeah. Yeah, you can see it is a lack of leadership.
0: Look at what's going on around you. It feels like doomsday a little bit every day.
1: Yep. I'll say.
0: It does. So postmenopausal women who are lonely or feel socially isolated are at a higher risk for heart disease. Researchers say women who reported higher levels of both loneliness and that social isolation were about 27% more likely to suffer from heart disease. More than 60% of them took medications to treat high blood pressure, and about 45% were prescribed drugs for elevated cholesterol.
1: Damn. A broken
0: heart.
1: Little
0: lonely go a long way.
2: My only girl.
0: What you want?
1: Thank you for that. So this is interesting. A couple was convicted of child neglect for letting their 6-year-old son ride his scooter for 4 minutes to the park alone. Although I don't think that that's personally wise. Do you think that the parents should have been charged? They left 4 minutes. That is 6-year-old for 4 minutes to the park alone. That's a little more liberal than I would have been, but I don't know if it's neglectful. But let's leave it up to you. 877-242-2426.
0: Also, hit us up on Twitter at D.L. 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
1: 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It's The D.L. 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
1: The Bulletin of Atomic Scientists set its doomsday clock to 85 seconds before midnight, moving it 4 seconds nearer to symbolic global catastrophe and marking the most perilous setting since the clock's debut back in 1947. Now, the group says the new time reflects a failure of leadership as nuclear dangers

0: Yeah, I think he should go straight to jail, okay? Without bail.
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0: 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Let's start off in VA and the inner loop of the Beltway right at the Eisenhower Avenue connector. We got two right lanes blocked in Alexandria. This is due to an accident in Camp Springs, Maryland. The outer loop of the Beltway traffic is getting by in the left lane only. This is due to an accident just before Branch Avenue out there, and traffic is really, really slow from St. Boniface Road. Also in Forestville on Suitland Parkway, outbound from the Beltway towards Pennsylvania Avenue. It's a little jammed up here with traffic. 295 southbound out in southeast towards Malcolm X Avenue is also jammed up, in which the 3rd Street Tunnel is a little backed up here towards D Street Northwest and New York Avenue. When you get into an accident, call 911 first and then call Attorney Big Al, 1-800-HURT-123. That's 1-800-HURT-123. And we got mostly cloudy skies for the rest of today with a chance of showers and thunderstorms, and highs will stay in the upper 80s. A few storms tonight. I'm Dre Johnson for News Talk 1450 AM, WOL, where information is power.
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1: The question we're posing to you, ladies and gentlemen, a mother and father were charged with neglect for letting their six-year-old ride a scooter alone to the park. It was 4 minutes away for 4 minutes. Do you think that was neglectful? We're going to go to our social media platform. Jasmine, what are they saying out there?
2: So Shirley out of Memphis says, absolutely out of control and irresponsible on the parents' behalf.
1: Yeah, it might be irresponsible. I don't know. Nah. Yeah, I think it's irresponsible. I don't know if somebody goes to jail for that. When I was 6 or 7, I know I had a key I had around my neck and I would let myself in the house.
3: Yeah.
2: Yeah.
1: Yeah. By the time Masky kids, they called them.
3: We were all over the way more than 4 minutes away. As soon as I learned how to ride a bike was before 6.
2: Yeah. Oh, yeah.
3: I mean, we were everywhere.
2: I mean, I definitely do think there's something to be said that times are different now. And, you know, you have a lot of helicopter parents because of that. Yeah. But I agree with you. I think, you know, shoot, we'd be all
1: man,
2: across.
1: Man, I tell you what. Go outside and I better not see you till the sun go down. How about that? That's what happens.
4: Mama, you send
2: not
4: me
2: even
4: to
2: for
4: the
2: water.
4: Mama used to send me to the store. You know, I had to go to the store, pick up groceries and stuff.
1: Yep.
4: Man, and walk.
1: Yeah. With a note, and you could get liquor and cigarettes, too.
4: Yeah, and we got them bike rolls. Couldn't even see the counter, and I'm getting them bike
1: cigarettes. They would give you a note, you go get your liquor and cigarettes. Mama, he said you spell cigarette wrong.
3: Well, can you spell cool?
2: Right. Can you spell that? Can you spell cool. Viceroy's?
1: Yeah, I do think. I mean, you come in this house one more time, you stay in it. They didn't want to see us. They didn't want to see us all summer. Nope. You ain't got to come back till August, as far as I'm concerned. So a family let their 6-year-old ride to a park alone with a scooter. It was 4 minutes away. And they were charged with neglect. Do you think they should have been? That's the question that we are going to pose you. More of your calls are coming up. It's the D.L. Hughley Show.
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0: It is the D.L. Hughley Show, your 2026 edition. So a couple is charged with child neglect. They let their six-year-old ride 4 minutes away to the park. And Skip, you made a great point. New York, you see kids on the subway for six.
1: Yeah.
0: Four.
1: Yeah. By themselves. Or just, you know, one or two or by themselves. They moving all around the city by themselves.
0: Yep. I know for us, Junior said this earlier, you go to the store.
1: Yup.
0: Can I go over? I mean, it was a big deal when I was 6 or 7 years old. They used to let us cross the street by ourselves.
1: Right?
2: Yeah.
0: Like a main street. Like that's, you had to be old enough to do that. And I think I was 6 or 7 when that happened.
1: Yeah. We was up, man, cause you remember we'd be out all over the neighborhood and all of a sudden you hear that hum. Uh oh, street lights coming on.
0: Yeah.
1: And we had to, were way more than 4 minutes. That's why we were all in shape back then, cause that was better than the Peloton. We was just, hey man, we was flying trying to get back home, but you were miles away from the house.
2: And not to mention, we had to walk to school. And that was way over a couple of miles, you know, so hey man.
0: That's why I stopped going. I'm like, this wall.
3: My calf's getting too big.
0: Nope. This is my last walk.
4: Got a little Popeye calf.
0: Can't do it no more. My pro kids is toe up. I can't do this. You know what's funny? You talked about the streetlights coming on. And the people, the dudes who got to stay out past the streetlight, you know, you thought they was cool. And the girl, the dudes went to jail and the girls got pregnant. If you got to stay out past the
3: streetlight. Wait a minute.
0: I'm telling you. If you didn't have to be home, now mama, I ain't gotta be home. If you didn't have to be home, the dudes all went to jail and the girls all got pregnant. You got to stay out past that street.
1: Be home when I'm ready.
0: Yep. My mama said, come on. Yep.
2: Come in when you want to. Mama be on
0: that
2: front
0: porch. Locked up and knocked up. That's what happened for sure. We're gonna get to your calls in a minute. A 6 year old the family, mother and father of a 6 year old, are charged with child neglect for letting their six-year-old ride 4 minutes away to the park on the school. Do you think they should have been? 877-242

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1: We're asking a mother and father of a six-year-old charged with neglect because they let him ride a scooter 4 minutes away. Should they have been? That's the question we're posing to you. 877-242-2426. I think that there were just as many things that happened back then. I just think we didn't have social media. We might not have the apparatus to kind of talk about it all the time.
2: Yeah.
1: But needless to say, it wasn't unusual for a kid. Like, hey, man, your mother would leave you at home by yourself. And yeah. Don't you answer the door and cut the pilot light off. That was all. Nope. Don't answer the phone. Don't answer the door. And leave the stove off.
3: Don't let nobody in my house.
2: Oh, nobody.
3: Your friend, your little nasty friend, son.
2: Yep.
1: Yep.
2: And when I call, you better pick up the phone.
1: Yep. Mama, what if the house gets on fire? Well, you better burn up. You come back. You come back. You be in the hospital smoking and lacing. You're like, didn't I tell you not to leave? I told you not to leave. Then.
4: But one difference back then, you know, the whole neighborhood was kind of like your mama, you know. So when your mama was gone, everybody watching the house just to make sure that you get a beating if you do open that door and come out the house.
3: I saw that little bass. You come running out, you know.
1: You remember you be talking to somebody out the window, couldn't go outside, but they stand next to the window. like I was saying. Here come my mama. Go. But you got away with it because I wasn't out the house.
4: That's right.
1: They would stand and talk to you through the screen door. That was so stupid, bro. Yeah. Anything to be close. You know what? It was a punishment to if you had to stay in the house, that was a punishment.
3: Yeah. Now you can't get the kids to leave the house now.
1: Yeah. 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We're coming up directly. It's the D.L. 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
1: The question we're asking, the parents of a six-year-old are charged with child neglect because they let him ride a scooter 4 minutes to the park, 4 minutes away. Do you think they should have been? We're going right to the phones.
2: I don't think the parents should be charged for that. Might be a little neglect or a little, you know, but I don't see where they should be held. I mean, sent to court, you know, or maybe charged. Like when we were coming up, we just know to be back before the street light come on. My mom and dad didn't care where we went as long as we come back. And I know it's different times now because there's more pedophiles out there, but I think maybe a stern talking to, but, you know, they call them cage-free kids now for a reason, aside from eggs.
3: Honestly, I think that it's really absolutely careless to give your child that much time to be unsupervised because you don't know who's lurking, looking at your child. You know, if your child is the most precious thing that you have, it's your most precious commodity, so to speak, then you need to guard it with your life. And by sending your child out there without proper supervision, puts them in a place to be, you know, harmed. So, you know, if they did it once, that may be a warning. But if this is, you know, if you're a repeated offender, because if you don't look out for your child and somebody takes your child, then what are you going to do? So charging the parents gives a message that, you know, take more care with your child. Don't be careless with their well-being.
4: I think that is crazy that they would actually let the child, you talking about the one, and let the child go. Well, let me give you a fine answer. You tell me. I'm curious to know if they're black or white. I know me personally, I wouldn't do that. And I have two daughters. Ain't no way I'm letting my daughter, even if I had a son, do that foolishness. That's crazy.
5: I would not allow. I have a five-year-old. He turned six this September. And just looking at him, I cannot afford to let him go outside by himself unsupervised. He's just too little. He doesn't even know so much about, like, being outside, what safety concerns, you know, may be there. Plus, everything that's going on right now, the kidnappings and all of that, I would not let him go outside when he's not able to defend himself.
6: In this day and age, I think a low-level charge neglect would be sufficient. It's not like it's when I was coming up in the 70s, late 70s and early 80s, I could go to the park by myself, kick with my 6-year, 6-, 7-year-old, 8-, 9-, 10-year-old friends and come back home by myself. But you can't do that these days because they will snatch your little crumb snatcher and then you're going to be crying. So yeah, I do think some sort of punishment, legal consequences, probation is for that, or admonishing, even a parenting class in this day and age. That's how I feel about that one.
7: Okay, so when I heard the question, immediately I said 6 years old is young. But then your discussion after about your childhoods and what happened, and I'm like, but that

0: Well, can you spell cool when you're referring to? So I survived my childhood of you learn to ride the bike, go outside, you know. So I'm on the fence. I don't think they should be charged.
1: We got more of your calls are coming up. It's the D.L. Hughley Show.

0: It is the D.L. Hughley Show, your 2026 edition. So a couple is charged with child neglect for letting their 6-year-old ride his scooter to the park 4 minutes away. Do you think they should have been? Okay, what do you think?
1: I think that times have changed. I know when we were coming up, we, you know, 6, 7, 8 years old, I was, you know, opening the door. I was a latchkey kid. And my kids were latchkey kids. But seems like this generation right here particularly, they just not as responsible. And I don't know if that's because they're always in front of, you know, games and stuff like that, that they don't have the wherewithal. You know what I mean? Just, you know, they don't know to chew gum and ride a bike at the same time. So they're different kind of breed of kids. But when we were coming up, 4 minutes, I mean, we were gone forever at 6. So, but I understand there's a lot of pedophiles. There's a lot of kids being taken. We weren't, you can give us away when we were coming up. So but I don't think they should have been charged with neglect. You know, they're trying to be parents to help their children be independent. That's how I see they probably was doing. But they shouldn't have been charged with a crime.
2: In all honesty, I think that the child should be taken away. Like, it's so much stuff going on in the world today with kids and just in general. And, like, why would you let your kid ride?

0: like to the 6 years old to the park by themselves. 4 minutes away, 1 minute away, like it don't matter. I think they definitely should have been charged.
1: I come from the Generation X. While it was okay back then, it's just not okay now. Children have been snatched in less than 4 minutes before. So while I wouldn't necessarily charge them or arrest them, they definitely would get them smacked on the wrist and have to go through some parenting classes.
2: Well, it was some person that said, that was like a historian or say somebody or president, that said during good times we raise soft kids and hard times we raise strong kids. But at any rate, when we were younger, and I'm from the 70s, it's just like, you know, the age of both parents basically having to work and all that. Your kid had to be made out of something. And we're not really making our kids responsible for themselves until they are about to leave our households. So at 6 years old, man, I was walking 5 to 10 minutes to my bus stop that was on a whole nother road and wasn't nowhere near the front of my house. So just keep that in mind, brother. We raised us all kids on purpose, but we can't be surprised when the government can look at it like most of these kids cannot fend for themselves. So big ups to the latchkey generation.
3: Yeah, they definitely, CDF need to get a handle of that. They need to take that child, because I'm raising a 5-year-old, and there's no way in God's green earth I would leave him at a park by himself to play. I don't care who they think they are. We had to get in before the lights went on. Definitely a 6-year-old. Even though they can talk, and they can talk slick, they can cuss, they still 6 years old. They can't defend themselves at all.
4: Y'all made a valid point when y'all said these kids walking to school every day. Are their parents being charged with neglect? Because we know if there's a school district in that area 4 minutes away from walking from their school, every parent that let their kids walk to school should be charged with neglect to and from school.
5: 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Hughley.
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0: That, of course, was De La Soul, Me, Myself, and I. It is time for our feature, Welcome to the Stage, where we spotlight some of the funniest comedians, some you know, some you don't. Today, welcome to the stage, Kyle Grooms. I have always been a big fan of him.
1: Since Trump been in office, my Uber ride's been quiet than a bitch. Nah, for real, before Trump, I got in the Uber, they tell me their life story. I'm from Papakaka, and my mother, my sister, my brother, he come here, and he from Papakaka. And look, my nephew, he married, he graduated from the college. Look at the picture in my phone. I'm like, mother, get me to the airport. Don't want to hear your family tree, mother. But not since Trump been in office, they are 10-2. Don't even turn their head of degrees. Don't even play music no more. Nah, they don't want to give out clues. Before Trump, they be ba da da da da bum ba. Ba da da da da. It's a goatee, hey. It's a novia. Whatever the f. You sound like a halftime show in an Uber.
0: Always been a, he's a funny, funny dude. Coming up in less than 15 minutes, we're going to be talking to singer-songwriter Eric Bellinger on the D.L. Hughley Show.
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0: TMZ and camera phones are the worst thing that happened to white people. 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It's civil rights. Yes. I can't talk about black people anymore. Not when that red light is on you.
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0: It is the D.L. Hughley Show, your 2026 edition. Remember that if you're going to be in New York this weekend, I'll be there this Friday, Saturday, and Sunday at the City Winery. Two shows Friday, two shows Saturday, and one show Sunday. I'm telling you, Miss Rachel is my favorite white person right now.
1: Yeah, I would agree.
0: My very favorite one. Her and Nancy Grace are, you know.
1: Nancy Grace still questionable for me just because, you know, Nancy Grace.
0: Yeah, the enemy of my enemy is my friend, though.
1: But Miss Rachel, yes.
2: Nancy Grace will flip in a second.
1: She will. Yeah, that's what I'm saying. Well,
0: I'm sure she'll be back.
1: Iffy.
0: Right now, she's working for us. You know what I mean?
2: All
0: right. Right now, okay. I got to say, I got to give it. I tell you what, I'd rather have Nancy Grace and
1: Miss
0: Rachel than Stephen A. Smith and Brandon Tatum.
1: Yeah. Can we trade them, by the way?
0: How was Brandon Tatum on Jubilee and got everybody whipped his ass?
1: I don't even know. And they were kids. They were college kids. Oh, for sure.
0: Who convinced this dude that he is a bright dude? He's a nitwit.
1: Everyone around him.
2: He's not helping the race.
0: Not at all. I will say this. Candace Owens is a horrible human being, but a very bright woman.
2: Yeah.
0: And they do the same thing. They know that they have to take these impossible stances, like the stance he took on the Tulsa race riot. And the idiot is from Texas, so I'm sure that he knew about Tulsa, Oklahoma. And he talked about it was a fight. The people don't understand. 300 people died. They had mass graves all over the country. There was the equivalent of $2 billion that was lost. There was 85 city blocks. It never recovered.
1: Yeah.
0: It was the first time in American history that American citizens were bombed from the air.
1: Mm-hmm. Yeah,
0: they used military grade incendiary devices on, and they had mass graves all over the city. Remember that, Skip?
2: Yes.
3: It's crazy.
1: It's just embarrassing that a grown ass black man didn't know about Tulsa.
0: He knew it.
2: It's not surprising though.
1: Like, come on.
0: It is. You'll never find that account. And the thing that disturbs me the most is many people didn't know about it, and their first account of it would be the big white lies to big black lips.
1: Oh,
0: so that's crazy.
1: Wow.
2: Yeah. Why do you do it? I don't get it.
0: And Nick Fuentes called you a Mexican white supremacist. Called you a coon. That's crazy work. This was funny to me. This dude was a police officer in Tucson, Arizona. Mm. The stankin' streets of Tucson, Arizona.
1: It's a hard Tucson, life.
0: At the time, Arizona had like 500,000 people, right? Half a million people. Right. But they were, Tucson had 500,000 people, a little over 500,000 people. 3.6, he left in 2019. In 2018, 3.6% of the population were black. That's around 20,000 people, and 18,000 to 20,000 people. Black people. I would assume that half of them are women, and some of them are children, right? And not all of them were criminals. So you spent your time, so your interaction with five gave you this expertise that you talk about.
1: Yep. He's
0: you arrested the same
1: now.
0: They keep putting over black people. It's the same one.
1: Right.
0: He acts like he patrolled the streets of Harlem, or like I was in Compton. You know what I mean? I was in Watts.
1: That's what I'm saying. He was in that damn street.
0: I was in Stop 6. You know, he did that.
1: It was like The Wire for him.
0: Your ass was in Tucson, Arizona. You arrested more tumbleweeds.
2: You're under arrest.
0: Get over here. Halt. You know that you arrested more javelinas than nigelinas, I'm telling you.
1: Oh God.
0: I'm just telling you. He acted like he was patrolling streets that were, you know, tough and mean and diverse.
2: Oh,
1: it's perspective.
0: Officer, that's crazy. Coming up this hour, we're going to be talking. We got the Hughley S.O. mix, and we're going to be giving a deserving someone the Shoe Booty of the Week award. It's the D.L. Hughley Show right now. Here's Miguel. It's the D.L. Hughley Show.

That was Miguel Adorn. We're going to be talking to singer-songwriter Eric Bellinger, who is one of my favorite Dodgers. It is. That's the name. Right after this latest cry in front of you on the D.L. Hughley Show. That goes out to Officer Tatum and Charlie Kirk. It's the D.L. Hughley Show.

0: That was Eric Bellinger, Cry in Front of You. Now, welcome to the show, singer-songwriter Eric Bellinger.
1: All right, everybody, Jasmine Sanders from the D.L. Hughley Show, hanging out with the one and only, straight out of Compton,
2: that's
1: Eric
2: right.
1: Bellinger.
2: It's
1: How are
2: easy.
1: You?
2: I'm doing good. I'm doing blessed.
1: Doing better
2: good.
1: Now, right? Hanging yes. out. So far, what has been like the most, what's been the highlight for you for
2: yeah.
1: this weekend?
2: So, you know, just got back right now on the plane. Came straight here.
1: Straight here.
2: On tour. Had a show last night, and
1: how was
2: you know,
1: it? Magnetic, magnificent,
2: it was
1: all the things.
2: Magnetic and magnificent, you know, and couldn't miss this. So, you know what I mean? I'm excited for all the performances.
1: Yes. And congrats to you on all of
2: Thank
1: your
2: you.
1: Success doing incredible things. You know, I always like to ask an artist what it feels like, because I know this will mm-hmm. never happen for me because I can't sing, although I'm a fabulous dancer in case you need one.
2: Okay.
1: But that's not what we're talking about.
2: Okay, okay. She said,
1: what
2: that's
1: it feels
2: the
1: like
2: chapter.
1: To be on stage and to be able to kind of share that energy of the audience with
2: yeah.
1: you as you're standing. On stage, I always tell people like you,
2: yes.
1: you're one of the few. If you walk into a room and there are 40 or 50 people, you are one out of those 40 or 50 who can do what you do.
2: Mm.
1: So when you're standing
2: Thank
1: there
2: you.
1: And everybody is focused on you,
2: yes.
1: what does that feel like?
2: You know, it feels, honestly, you have to step out of yourself. It's an outer body experience because especially when it's like a lot of people and they're looking at you, it's kind of like, what you gonna do?
1: Yeah.
2: Why
1: and the pressure.
2: Here?
1: And the pressure.
2: Yeah. Why are we here looking at you? So it allows me to almost step into like an actor's role.
1: Okay.
2: You know what I mean? It's like I'm being me, but I'm insinuating everything. It's big moves. It's endearing. It's like I'm a character when I'm on that stage. So
1: Uh-oh.
2: I understand Beyonce and Sasha Fierce.
1: Okay.
2: They two different people.
1: Okay, so who's your alter ego?
2: Easy.
1: Okay.
2: It's easy.
1: I love it.
2: Yeah,
1: now I'm going to
2: yeah.
1: ask you a real personal question.
2: Right.
1: Have you ever gotten on stage and missed a note?
2: For sure.
1: I missed a note. And how did you recover?
2: I usually, if I miss a note or anything like that, the rest of the show is going
1: to
2: be the best show you ever heard.
1: Well, it has to be.
2: I'm trying to like make up for that one note. My Aries tendencies. I'm like, oh, no.
1: Oh, you're an Aries.
2: Yeah, I'm a perfectionist.
1: Okay, hold on now, because it's a Scorpio right here. Be careful.
2: I'm not mad at no Scorpios. I'm not mad at my Scorpios. Drake Scorpio. I mean,
1: that's right.
2: I love some
1: Jersey. That's right.
2: I love some
1: Jersey. So talk to me about any new upcoming projects that
2: yes.
1: you have and how it differs from when you first started.
2: Oh, man.
1: Because we grow a lot. Even as human beings, we grow a lot. But I think as an artist, I think it's different for you guys because you're not only growing
2: yeah.
1: for yourself, but you're growing in front of people.
2: Yeah. So when I was first dropping music, it was definitely like what I think sounds good. That's it. What's a hit record? Chasing the radio sound. And now I'm in a place where the only thing I'm chasing is my truth, my authenticity. I don't want to sing about nothing that's just we partying. We, you know, none of that.
1: Right.
2: It needs to be the progression and productivity and the growth of me as a man, as a human being. So when you hear my new album, it's now the self-titled album, Eric Bellinger. So that's dropping August 21st. My new single is out right now. It's called Cry in Front of You. Very vulnerable. And I think it's
1: very
2: just that
1: grown
2: time.
1: Man-ish.
2: Very grown man-ish.
1: Because it
2: my
1: takes a grown
2: said,
1: man to be vulnerable enough
2: music.
1: To. That's right. It takes
2: yeah.
1: a grown man to be vulnerable enough to cry in front of
2: yeah,
1: anybody, let
2: exactly.
1: alone his woman.
2: Come on
1: you
2: now.
1: You know what I'm saying? I'm just saying, straight out of Compton, grown man stuff. That's what
2: everybody
1: we're doing.
2: Everybody ain't able.
1: What a delight you are. Thank you, Eric, for stopping
2: Thank
1: by.
2: You.
1: I really appreciate it.
2: Course,
1: Continued success. I can't wait to see you perform. I don't think I've ever seen you perform before.
2: Ooh.
1: And when I see you, it better not be one of those times you miss a note.
2: Oh, no.
1: Because I'm going to call you out.
2: We ain't missing no.
1: We ain't
2: no.
1: missing no. Hold on. Let's see if you can get a note now.
2: Okay, let's see.
1: Sing something for me. Let's see.
2: Let me see. The moment I knew was when I cried in front of you. You know what I'm saying?
1: Oh, my God. You didn't miss a note. I mean, I missed two or three, but we weren't counting mine.
2: We just getting
1: We just
2: notes.
1: Getting
2: We familiarizing you with the melodies.
1: Well, thank you so much.
2: Thank
1: Looking
2: you.
1: Forward to seeing
2: All
1: you
2: right.
1: perform live.
2: Thank you.
1: And can't wait for the new album drops August
2: 21st.
1: Make sure you get it.
2: Go get that.
1: Eric Bellinger. 2026, baby. We're doing it. Aaron and Scorpio.
2: Right. Combination.
1: Yes.
0: The Hughley as a Homies is coming up next. 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
9: 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Tragedy thrives on that one bad decision, one unnecessary risk, one moment of believing that it couldn't possibly happen to me. There was a time in our past when our main concentration was on survival. Our elders were considered strict when they would not allow us to go to anyone's house before everyone in that house was checked out. They firmly believed that the company we keep in our youth will determine the outcome of our future. And they were bound and determined that every generation would do better than the one before. Oftentimes when a young person's future is interrupted by tragedy, it serves as a wake-up call to remind us to accept the reality that we are uniquely different from other cultures. Understanding that difference obligates us to make certain that our young survive so that they too can experience a future.
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0: 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Hughley Show. 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

0: Did you see these goofy dudes from ICE try to go into the Ecuadorian consulate? I know there's a lot of Spanish people, but that ain't Chipotle, man. That's a real place.
1: Thank you.
0: A sovereign place. It is a little suspicious for me. I understand why you would leave the equator and come to the coldest place in the United States of America. That would make me pull you over. So you drove past Florida to get here?
1: To get here.
0: Let me talk to you for a minute.
2: Well, a lot of them were busted.

0: That is going to wrap up this hour's Hugliuso Home Mix. It's now time to give a deserving someone the Shoe Booty of the Week Award.
1: And now, it's time for the Shoe Booty of the Week Award. Rick Scott is an American attorney, businessman, politician, and Navy veteran.
2: In the Navy, yes, you can sail the seven seas. In the Navy.
1: Serving as the senior United States Senator from Florida. A member of the Republican Party, he served from 2011 to 2019 as the 45th governor of Florida. So, why is Slick Rick this week's recipient of the Shoe Booty of the Week Award?
3: What's wrong with you?
1: Ozempic Uncle Fester gets the Shoe Booty because the former governor of the Sunshine State thinks everyone should work 7 days a week, while he works 3 or 4 days a week and sits on where the sun don't shine.
4: Boy, have you lost your mind, because I'll help you find it.
1: That's right. The man who spends most of his time in a chamber that clocks in late Monday and pieces out Thursday afternoon is now looking at the rest of us like we're the lazy ones.
5: You serious?
1: Tricky Ricky said, Americans work 5 days a week. The minimum we ought to work is 7.
6: Are you serious?
1: 7? This is coming from a guy whose official Senate schedule has the energy of a part-time job at a beach gift shop? Show up, vote a few times, collect taxpayer-funded health care, then hop on the jet back to Florida before the traffic even starts.
6: Again, please.
1: His calendar looks like a retirement home schedule. Monday, golf. Tuesday, work. Wednesday, more golf. Thursday, half day. Friday through Sunday, I'm business guy.
7: Just ain't fair. Just ain't fair.
1: At 73 years old, Rick's out here telling working people they don't deserve a weekend, while his own work week looks like it was designed by a timeshare salesman. 7 days a week. Senator, maybe try finishing a full Tuesday first.
8: Yeah, boy!
1: And that's why the Shoe Booty of the Week Award goes to Rick Scott. Now, here's a swift kick in the ass.
0: That is never hard to populate.
9: 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At all. 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
10: Of them.
0: We got Abundanza warehouses full of them. 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
1: Aaron Rodgers is still talking about COVID like it's 2020. 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
1: 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It was all good about a week ago. Aaron Rodgers had reunited with his family and his championship coach from the Packers, and all this leading up to what the 42-year-old quarterback claims will be his final season suiting up again for the Pittsburgh Steelers. The vibes were light, welcoming, airy, hopeful. And then Aaron does what he does and makes a scene. He took a jab at Fauci, called out everyone in the Vrabel-Russini scandal. Don't know what either of these things have to do with the Pittsburgh Steelers and his final season there and final season in the league, but he had something to say about everything, and it is a whole hot mess. And I'm starting to wonder if Aaron just likes this attention or doesn't really have control over what he's saying when he's in these interviews. 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
0: 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And we're back.

0: That was Tone Stiff Fly. Coming up next, we got a song for when your mom and daddy were still together. Plus, another summer is halfway over and you're still spending it alone. We're going to tell you why. My top five, that's up in less than 15 minutes. Now it's time for what you need to know with the one and only Sybil Wilkes.
1: It's Sybil Wilkes with what we need to know. In the state of Michigan, progressive candidate Dr. Abdul El Sayed won the Democratic U.S. Senate primary, defeating establishment Congresswoman Haley Stevens to advance against the Trump-backed Republican nominee and former congressman himself, Mike Rogers, in the midterms. Out west, devastating wildfires in Spokane, Washington remain at 0% containment, displacing over 60,000 residents as an arson suspect in the Old Trails fire faces court arraignment this week. Federal authorities charged two individuals, Michelle Edwards and Edward Porter, with sending violent threats to witnesses and local officials involved in the Mississippi death investigation of 18-year-old Nolan Wells. And finally, the high-profile murder trial for the 1996 killing of Tupac Shakur opens August 10th in Las Vegas, where the defendant, Dwayne Keefe D. Davis, faces life in prison as prosecutors submit a witness list exceeding 200 names. I'm Sybil Wilkes. Be informed. Be empowered.
0: Thank you so very much, Sybil. Jasmine.
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0: You gotta make her say my name one time here. My name is DL.
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1: It is the D.L. Hughley Show, your 2026 edition. In case you're going to be in New York City, I will be at the City Winery this Friday, Saturday, and Sunday. Two Friday, two Saturday, and one Sunday. Come check you out. Check me out for taking notes. I was reading today, and it talked about how leprosy is making a comeback in Florida. Wherever, remember, because Florida had that dumb dude who was in charge of the health, and he said, we ain't gonna
3: at this point, like
4: something
3: all
4: else was coming back. I saw another disease.
1: Leprosy's coming back. Scurvy, rickets,
3: legionnaires, diphtheria, everything.
5: Famous diseases from the Bible.
1: Measles, polio.
3: Yeah, coming back.
1: I told you this got the band back together.
5: From the Bible days. Good.
1: Yes, indeed.
4: Salmonella is picking up again. You see Chipotle. Yeah. Ooh, wait a minute. No jalapenos. Yeah. Wait a minute. We got something.
3: No jalapenos? Yeah. Oh, no.
1: All right. It's going to be right in L.A. I know that. No jalapenos.
3: Oh, my gosh.
1: Derek might jump on somebody on the plane. I don't know.
5: Either that or spend a day in the bathroom.
1: Yeah.
4: We all going to be eating ramen like we back in school again.
1: Man,
4: you can't eat beef. You got the screw. Can't find the beef now.
1: It makes sense. Remember when that... who was that World Cup team that bought their own food?
3: Norway.
1: Norway, like, nah, I ain't there.
3: They was like, we ain't eating nothing from here.
4: Hell keep to my the salmon on ice.
3: I'm not mad.
1: I don't need none of this. Get my tinned fish and call it a day.
5: We know where this came, bro.
1: Yeah, for sure. Coming up this hour, we got a song for when your mom and daddy were still together. We have a little note from the GED section. And, of course, we're going to cover today's top stories. What's trending on the D.L. Hughley Show. Right now, here's Chris Brown. It's the D.L. Hughley Show.

That, of course, was Chris Brown and Leon Thomas, Falling. Another summer's halfway over, and you're still spinning alone. We're going to tell you why in my top five. That's up after song for when your mom and daddy were still together. Stevie Wonder, Part-Time Lover on the D.

0: course, was a song from when your mom and daddy were still together. Stevie Wonder, Part-Time Lover. Another summer is halfway over and you're still spinning alone. Jasmine, well, we're going to tell you why Jasmine gave us five reasons you might be single by Liz Lampton from Madame Noir.
1: Number five, you have commitment phobia.
0: Mm-hmm. How many times are you going to do this?
1: I don't know.
2: Till they get it right.
0: Wait, come on.
3: She's been alone a long time. They've been alone a long time.
1: So let's get to number four of the top five reasons you might be single. You're not focused on a relationship. That's what happens. You got to focus on your career. Maybe you're taking care of parents now. A lot of people's parents have dementia and things like that. So they're busy. They don't have time.
0: Even they remember you by yourself.
1: Number three of the top five reasons you might still be single. You're still hurt from your last relationship.
3: Ouch.
1: He ain't ready to move on. Heartbroken. Hasn't healed yet.
2: Job
1: number two of the top five reasons you might still be single. Your confidence is very intimidating. Tone it down. You know I'm kidding. Don't do that. And the number one of the top five reasons you might still be single, you have standards.
0: Yeah.
1: Nobody likes
4: lower
1: that.
4: Lower them a little bit.
2: That's right.
1: Nobody likes the standards. I don't
4: keep
1: know
4: your
1: why,
4: legs but closed so
0: yeah,
4: tight.
0: Yeah, there it is. Like the Strait of Hormuz. We got songs from Alicia Keys, Mary J. Blige, and of course I'm going to give you a little note from the GED section. That's up in 15 minutes. It's the D.L. Hughley Show.
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1: It's no point in telling me what you think about what I said. If I wanted to hear what you thought about what I said, I'd follow you. I tell jokes. And I just want to say, I don't care. I do.
0: It's the DL Hughley Show.
2: And women.

0: That, of course, was, that was, of course, was Leon Thomas Mutt. This, when it was regards to what has gone on with Nola Wells, is a tale of two YouTubers. There is Miss Rachel, who has said that if her advocacy costs her opportunities, those are opportunities she does not want. Miss Rachel is now, in fact, the new Miss Rogers. She's standing up and standing up for people that she believes in at whatever risk it costs her. She knows that to speak up for people, black people, or people who are on the other side of things, she knows that it will cost her. The other YouTuber is Brandon Tatum, who says whatever they want him to. He knows that if he maligns black people, it is a boon to him. It creates more opportunities for him that he gains by detracting from us. Miss Rachel is a person who has stuck to what she believes in. She is fighting for people that she believes in and has been willing to lose whatever she has to. She has said openly, she has said that if I, whatever opportunities that I lose because of my advocacy, I do not want. Brandon Tatum is exploiting them. He's exploiting the pain of a family for his own personal benefit. Don't tell me how much you love your mama when you're doing what you're doing to another black mama. A tale of two YouTubers. One is using the power of their platforms, the power of their voice to illuminate, and one is using them to darken. Miss Rachel, I tell you what, I would take Miss Rachel and Nancy Grace over Stephen A. Smith and Brandon Tatum anytime. I would take them anytime. People know that to speak out for people who are less than costs you. People also know that if you speak down to people who are less than, it enriches you. Look at the things you have to say. Look at the things you have to do to enrich yourself by talking about people who are less than. In a world of Miss Rachel's and Brandon Tatum's, be a Miss Rachel. What's trending is coming up next on the D.O. Hughley Show, right after the Fugees. Ready or not on the D.O. Hughley Show.
1: Ready or not.

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0: Woo-hoo, Rick Ross with his,
2: who's going to be on the cruise, too? Yeah.
0: How are you going to be on the cruise? Well, can we have a little conversation with him? So I guess because he was so upset that Dr. Fauci during these congressional hearings pleaded the fifth, he says nearly 150 times, he thinks that I guess all of his followers or anyone who got the vaccine should do a class action lawsuit against Dr. Fauci.
1: Shut up.
3: Why? We're alive.
4: Yeah, for real.
0: Right, thank you. Right. He says that he believes, I guess him citing the fifth means that he did something wrong. And
1: so when Trump took it 500 times?
0: Yeah.
1: First off, that's...
0: I don't even know how to say.
3: Yeah, let's move on.
0: I don't even know why he was. And who's listening to Rick Ross when it comes to any kind of health advice?
1: He's from Florida.
3: He's getting that tax cut, so, you know.
0: Yeah, then there's that. Well, would you listen to Sage Steele? Would that be an option?
3: Hell no.
0: Yeah, so apparently, you know, regarding the whole ESPN firing of Ryan Clark.
1: Yeah,
0: she was like, you know, there's a long list of why he got fired.
1: Well, why would you get fired first?
0: And she said that he used to race bait her a lot.
1: Say still like a look, that name.
0: He wouldn't go on the air with her, you know.
1: Wouldn't go on the air with your dusty ass.
0: And then it was basically like your job was to talk about football. Why would you be talking about anything else? And she had a lot to say.
1: Yeah, well, she did it from the unemployment too, right?
0: Yeah. She did it too.
3: Say, and say I bet
0: she did it from the same line.
3: I bet like his podcast is getting numbers way better than anything she's doing.
0: Oh, for sure. Absolutely. Absolutely.
1: I can't stand that, bro.
0: But that's what's trending.
5: D.L. Hughley and his hilarious co-host, Jasmine Sanders.
0: Your pants are always high.
1: My pants are not high. They're shorter, but I don't wear them. Be quiet. You don't know what you're talking about.
5: Skip Cheatham.
6: Ain't nothing wrong with that boy. Just get him a tourniquet.
5: Hand to the King Jr.
7: Yeah, you, D.L. Hughley.
5: DJ Luti. And Special K.
8: Hey, periods don't stop nothing but sentence.
1: Yeah, there you go. See, there goes this brother. But he's slow. He don't.
3: I look like a crime scene in here.
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4: All right, that'll do it for us, ladies and gentlemen. 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Hughley Show, your 2026 edition. In case you're going to be in New York City, in NYC, I will be there this Friday, Saturday, and Sunday. So come check me out if you're taking notes. And the City Winery is the place. Two Friday and two shows Friday, two shows Saturday, one show Sunday. Yes, indeed, two big shows.
5: You clowning.
4: Yes, I am. That's what I do.
6: Is you by yourself or you going to have a partner?
4: No, I'm going to be all by myself.
5: I thought we were together on that one. Like, I thought we were together on that one, but apparently not.
4: Nope. Jasmine, what did you learn today, baby?
5: I saw where, what's his name? Gossiper Perez Hilton or Perez Hilton harmed himself on a live stream.
7: Yeah.
5: So his audience had to call the police to help him. I don't know.
4: And rather than keep his account on, the next time they took his account away. They're like, if you're going to do it, we ain't going to get to see it.
5: Yeah, we don't want to see it. We're sharing too much.
4: Our suicide prevention hotline is off
5: now. Yeah, we're sharing way too much. It's scary out here in these streets. Yeah.
4: And he's one of the original pioneers.
5: Original. Yeah. I think, you know, now getting older and I think, you know, not being, because everyone is a blogger now. Everyone is an influencer. I think people are finding a hard place to fit in.
4: Yeah. It is.
5: There you go. Be well, Paris.
4: Let's get my man Cheatham. What'd you learn today?
8: I learned, man, y'all need to, you know, say a prayer. You know, Trey had a nice little job interview today, so say a prayer for him.
5: Okay, now.
8: We trying to get his ass out of my house. Yeah. You got your degree. Go on, take it with you now. Let's go. Yeah.
4: It's a cold world out there.
7: Life after HBCU.
8: I sent him out with a blanket. Now you can go on now.
4: Cold world. Yeah, on the next D.L. Hughley Show, Kyle Hughley, a.k.a. Special Al K, is going to be the latest hot record producer, and we're his latest project on Short Bus Records. Plus, the militant man Jamal Kingsley returned to expose racism hidden in our everyday lives. It's the D.L. Hughley Show. We will definitely see you on the other side. Kyle, my favorite Short Bus operator, pull that string. We got to go.
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4: 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Hughley Show. See you on the other side.

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